0: just so much of stuff like this, but what a man, what an experience. You will recall he's lost everything, including now his health, as well as all in his family except his wife. Friends have come, so-called friends, to bring him comfort and sympathy. They bring neither, and their words have turned to rebuke and insults and sarcasm. And that sort of is a running commentary through the poem of this section, beginning at chapter 4, really, and going on through to chapter 38. Now, look at Job 11, verse 1. This is the third of the friends. Zophar the Naamathite answered, "Shall a multitude of words go unanswered, and a talkative man be acquitted? Shall your boasts silence men, and shall you scoff and none rebuke? For you have said, my teaching is pure, and I am innocent in your eyes. But would that God might speak and open his lips against you." Job answers in chapter 12, verse 1, where we read, "Then Job responded, truly then you are the people, and with you wisdom will die. But I have intelligence as well as you. I am not inferior to you. And who does not know such things as these? I am a joke to my friends. The one who called on God, and he answered him. The just and blameless man is a joke." 13, verse 15, sort of Job's declaration of faith. "Though he slay me, I will hope in him. Nevertheless, I will argue my ways before him. This will also be my salvation, for a godless man may not come before his presence. Listen carefully to my speech. Let my declaration fill your ears. Behold, now I have prepared my case. I know that I will be vindicated." 14, verse 1. "Man who is born of woman is short-lived and full of turmoil. Like a flower, he comes forth and withers. Also flees like a shadow and does not remain." Verse 10. "But man dies and lies prostrate. Man expires, and where is he? As water evaporates from the sea, and a river becomes parched and dried up, so man lies down and does not rise. Until the heavens are no more, he will not awake nor be aroused out of his sleep. Oh, that you would hide me in Sheol, that you would conceal me until your wrath returns to you, that you would set a limit for me and remember me. If a man dies, will he live again? All the days of my struggle I will wait until my change comes."
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0: Have you noticed that problems don't just go away? They don't evaporate, they proliferate, says one of Murphy's laws. I thought recently they're sort of like roaches. You can't just ignore them. You kill everyone you see. When I moved back to Texas, I had a friend tell me when he saw me in cowboy boots one day, he said, "You know why we wear cowboy boots?" And I said, "Well, I thought I did, but I think I'm going to learn a new reason right now." And he said, "Yeah, it's you can kill roaches in a corner when you wear those cowboy boots." When we were at the seminary, we lived in the campus apartments, which, praise God, have been destroyed now, and there's a new library there, but we lived in the old campus apartment number 9. Sounds like a jail sentence, doesn't it? Apartment number 9. But, boy, roaches. I said to Cynthia one day, "We don't have a single roach in our place." She looked at me like I was crazy. I said, "They're all married, have large families." Problems are like that. They just get worse, especially conflicts. And even when you try to solve them, they just get more complicated. And I have a feeling there is not a person listening to me right now who has not, on occasion, attempted to make things right with another individual and have it blow up in your face. Or other individuals, plural, only to have the scene get increasingly more difficult. It's easy to forget the original agenda. When one person is sick and three people come to bring encouragement, there is a simple agenda, and these men had it right, who came to visit Job. There's nothing wrong with their original intent. Chapter 2, verse 11 tells us, these three men, Eliphaz, Bildad, and Zophar, came from their homes all the way to Job's ash heap, where he found himself without his children, without a means of making a living, where he found himself with no home, no buildings on his place of his own property, and where he found himself covered with sores that were now cracking open and oozing with pus. Miserable in the daytime and restless through the night, the three men came to sympathize with him and to comfort him. Great agenda. If you learn nothing else so far from Job of a positive nature, learn. When someone is laid aside, and for whatever reason you are by their side, you've come to sympathize and to comfort. End of agenda. But somewhere between their leaving with the right agenda and 7, 8, 9 days later, as they're into the dialogue, the agenda got lost. I would venture to say you cannot find a sentence of sympathy and comfort that fell from their lips. In all of these chapters, from 4 through 31, there is accusation, there is blame, there is shame, there is insult, there is sarcasm, there is finger pointing, there is judging, there is condemning, there is preaching, but there is no sympathy and there is no comfort. So that Job winds up, as we're going to see in the time we spend in these chapters today, he winds up saying, it had been better if you had just stayed silent. Awfully good advice. What is it our mothers taught us? If you can't say something nice, that's it. Don't say anything at all. If you cannot bring sympathy and comfort, bring nothing at all. Just your presence. Well, Eliphaz has spoken and he's talked about experience of the past and has lectured Job on learning from experience. As Eliphaz stands there in good health with plenty in his wallet and a happy family at home. Bildad stands then in Eliphaz's place, the next in age. And Bildad says, what we must learn, Job, is lessons taught us from the brilliant minds of the past. And he represents those philosophers and teachers and sages of yesteryear. And he offers those words of advice to his friend as Bildad stands healthy and wealthy and in his own eyes wise. Then Zophar. Zophar, verse 1 of chapter 11, now answers, using not experience or the wisdom of the past as his basis, but just rank legalism. Just legalism. Verses 1 to 4, you are guilty, Job. Verses 5 to 12, you are ignorant, Job. Verses 13 to 20, you are sinful. Repent. End of Zophar's sympathetic, comforting message. Verse 2, shall a multitude of words go unanswered and a talkative man be acquitted? How's that for an opening line? He heard the word windbag earlier and decides to use it again. We have listened to you about as long as we plan to listen, Job. How many more things do you think you have to say to convince us you're full of words, but your life is empty of righteousness? Shall your boast silence men like us? No way. Shall you scoff and no one rebuke you? There is no way. You have said, my teaching is pure and I am innocent in your eyes. Stop. Stop at verse 4.
2: Job never said that.
0: You know, it's hard enough to be dealt with rudely, tactlessly, but to be misquoted is a very, very painful thing to take sitting down. Back in chapter 6, Job had been vulnerable enough to say in verse 24, teach me. Show me how I have erred. You show me. Verse 28, please now look at me and see if I lie to your face. Point it out. Identify the wrong. Of course, they don't deal in specifics. These men are given to generalized, universal criticism. And so they take Job on with both fists. They now misquote him in chapter 11, verse 4. And if telling him that he's guilty isn't enough, Zophar now says, you are one ignorant man. Remember Job when he was earlier identified as one of the greatest men of the East? In fact, as I recall, the greatest. He feared God and turned away from evil. Sounds to me like a man who wasn't guilty and wasn't ignorant of God. But you understand, when legalists make their statement, they don't need facts. All they need is volume. And the ability to put you down so that you're intimidated by their presence. Oh, they're awfully good at that. Would that God might speak and open his lips against you. This is calling down a judgment from heaven. Would that God might show you the secrets of wisdom, for sound wisdom has two sides, Job. Probably meaning the side we can understand and the side we can't. The side we can see and the side we can't see. The invisible wisdom of God. Know then that God forgets a part of your iniquity. Can you discover the depths of God, Job? Can you discover the limits of the Almighty? They are high as the heavens. What can you do? Deeper than the grave, called here in the Hebrew Sheol, the place of the departed dead in the days of the Old Testament. Deeper than the grave, what can you know? Why, Job, the measure of God's mind is longer than the earth. It's broader than the sea. If he passes by or shuts up or calls an assembly, who can restrain the Almighty, Job? He's delivering Job a lecture in what we might call theology 101, as if Job needs a theological lecture. Let me pause here and say that Zophars are still on the loose. If you haven't met one, just hold your breath. He'll come along. They have zero capacity to connect the dots. They have a complete inability to even color by numbers. They don't get it. But they have a message for you. And the message usually is a put down, because you are not doing what they believe you ought to be doing, or you are doing what they believe you should not be doing. And in this case, since he sees Job as ignorant of God, he decides he needs to teach him about God, and he tells him of God's length and breadth and depth and width and height, and reminds Job that this God cannot be restrained. And then, if that isn't enough, verse 11, with the implication, you're the man. He knows false men. He sees iniquity without investigating. And then the ultimate, an idiot will become intelligent when the foal of a wild donkey is born a man. Just look there for a few moments. The word idiot comes from a Hebrew word that means to be hollow, empty. When used of a person, it's referring to empty-headed. We have the colloquialism airhead in our day. He's calling Job idiot.

called an idiot, a hollow-brained individual who himself can't connect the dots. Warren Wiersbe wrote, "How sad it is when people who should share ministry end up creating misery. How tragic that these three friends focused on Job's words instead of the feelings behind those words." Then he quotes a Chinese proverb, "Though conversing face to face, their hearts have 1,000 miles between them." Ever been around a person like that? I'm going to venture something, but don't move a muscle, okay? Or you'll let us all know that it's true. You may be married to one like that. That's a terrible existence. It's a dreadful existence. You converse face to face, but your hearts have 1,000 miles between you. How true that was at the ash heap. After all, information is not the same as communication. Sidney J. Harris reminds us, information is giving out, communication is getting through. It's a great line. Today, my desire is not simply to give out information to help you know Job 11 through 14. You can get that on your own by reading it, or by finding commentaries and reading them. My desire today is to communicate, to get through, to take the side of the person who has no good reason to have to endure something like this, who lives with it regularly. Why, he has the audacity in verse 13 to begin with the condition. If you would direct your heart right, and if you would spread out your hand to him, meaning God, if iniquity is in your hand, put it far away. If you do not let wickedness dwell in your tents, then. Now he offers the promise. Your face could be lifted up without moral defect. Implying what? Moral defect. And you would be steadfast and not fear, implying what? He is neither. He is not steadfast and he's fearing. You would forget your trouble as waters have passed by. You would remember it. Your life would be brighter than the noonday. Then you would trust. Verse 18 concludes. But verse 20 gives the consequence. The eyes of the wicked will fail and there will be no escape for them. And Zophar's through. Well, not really. He's coming back, but thankfully it will be a while. The sheer arrogance of Zophar is shocking. You know, I think I need to point out something that needs to be said. Zophar makes an error in judgment that commonly occurs among legalists. He does acknowledge the infinitude and greatness of God. That's correct. He urges Job to understand such truths and to realize their implications, and that's necessary. Not in this case, but normally it would be necessary. It could be helpful. But then, with veiled arrogance, he exhorts Job to fall in line, implying that he knows what Job won't admit. Men and women, be awfully careful about telling other people they're going through what they're going through because they're sinful. Be very careful about that. If you don't have the evidence and if you don't have the proof, you're terribly close to serving as a judge. And people are sometimes implicated in a wrong where they themselves are innocent. Following the first morning service today, I had a gentleman who was a partner with Arthur Anderson come by, say a few words to me about what he's learning from our study in Job. He said it's been very helpful. He says, so happens that my part of Arthur Anderson is just as clean as a whistle. But we've been smeared over from the media announcement that all of Arthur Anderson is questionable. That's a bad call. When the Jim and Tammy Baker nonsense hit the news back in the 80s, Insight for Living suffered in a difficult manner for a period of time, though I've never met either one of them and do not in any way agree with that style of ministry. But because we're also a media ministry, we had to somehow answer to a number of people who became our critics because we, like them, are on the air, and therefore we, like them, must be. You finish the sentence. How insulting

0: Be really careful about generalizations. Guard yourself from taking a role of prophet and priest, as Zophar does with Job. I know, and I do not mean this sarcastically, some of you are very intelligent. You have a great grasp of God's word, and I commend you for that. Prove it by your restraint. Let your wisdom show through by demonstrating a lot of understanding and grace, especially when another hurts in a way you have never hurt. Well, Job responds, and I'm so delighted he doesn't say, "Well, you're right so far. I'm not going to fight this." The rebuke of Zophar is met by the resistance of Job, and that is the only way to deal with a legalist. Legalists are like roaches. You leave them alone, they proliferate. They attract others. And before you know it, the legalists run the show because bullying tactics is their favorite approach. And if they can't bully, they take their ball and bat and they go elsewhere. Thank God, they leave. There was a time in my life when I allowed legalists to take a little more control of me than they should have been allowed. I'm making up for lost time now. We're not going to have that at this church. We're not going to have you playing king of the mountain over somebody else's life. Nobody died and left you king. Nobody put you in charge of answering for somebody else. Stay real quiet. The Lord is well able to handle his children. And by the way, if one of your youngsters is wayward and you're just eating your heart out because you raised them right and they're going wrong, remember the one who has done the most perfect job of being a parent has the most wayward kids, and that's God. Isn't that a relief? Remember the tether he let you have when you were going wrong and when I was going wrong and times in our lives? And isn't it amazing how the Lord in long suffering and finally one day said, "That's enough."
1: If you've ever been on the receiving end of harsh judgment from an insensitive friend, Chuck Swindoll's message has probably touched a tender place. Job's story reminds us that suffering rarely comes with easy answers, and that the people around us don't always say the right things. But God never loses sight of his children. He's patient, he's sovereign, and in his own time, he says, "That's enough." This is Insight for Living. Chuck titled his message, "When Rebuke and Resistance Collide." In today's study, Chuck reminded us that life is fragile, our years are few, and trouble has a way of showing up when we least expect it. If you're in a season like that right now, if the world feels like it's on fire around you, Chuck wrote a book with you in mind. It's called Finding God When the World's on Fire, and it speaks directly to the question that Job wrestled with: where is God when everything falls apart? No matter what you're facing, God hasn't gone anywhere. And we'd like to encourage you with Chuck's compassionate book, Finding God When the World's on Fire. 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
10: This is John Fuller with a friendly reminder to please let us know the call letters of this great radio station when you get in touch.
11: And when you change what you think about, you're changing what your brain is structurally for the purpose of helping you. And that's exactly the same kind of thing as I do with surgery. So this idea of self-brain surgery is you can change what your life looks like by changing how you think about things.
10: That's Dr. Lee Warren sharing about God's incredible creation of the human brain and how you have choices to literally make your brain better. I'm John Fuller, and welcome to a fascinating conversation today on Focus on the Family with Jim Daly.
12: John, I'm so looking forward to the discussion today because I think sometimes in the Christian community, we don't see science for what it is, which is the discovery of God's creation. That's how the early scientists looked at it, how they, Newton, in discovering and figuring out calculus and, you know, because he felt if this is a created universe, then there's a way to know the created universe, right? We just need to find out what God intended and how he built it. And today's discussion is going to be fascinating because we have a very special guest, Dr. Warren, who's a neurosurgeon. And that area of brain science, brain research, it is a fascinating field.
10: It is. And he's captured some of his insights in a terrific book called The Life-Changing Art of Self-Brain Surgery. Love the title, and we'll encourage you to get a copy of that today.
12: Dr. Warren, it's great to have you back. It's been some time, 2021, I think, when we had you here last time, so thank you.
11: Thank you. It's great to be back with you guys. Thank you so much.
12: You know, let's kick it off right there. Let's knock this down. So many of us in the Christian community, we struggle a bit with that bridge into science. To me, it's exciting because I think more and more right now, science is proving creation, that there is a creator. Let me give you one that I found in some of the research and have you respond. The telomeres, and these are the caps of your DNA, right? And the longer your telomeres, the more likely you'll have a longer life. You will live a longer life. And they're looking at that score saying what predicts a longer telomere in your genetic makeup is less stress in your life as a child. So if you have an absent father, and they connected those dots saying, if your dad is loving in the home, present with you, your telomeres are going to be longer, and you should have a longer life. This is like right out of scripture. What do you say about that kind of observation that we're learning now?
11: Well, I think that the thing I've tried to sum up and I've been looking at for many years is that every time scripture writes a prescription for human flourishing, science eventually comes along and says, guess what we figured out? And it always lines up. That's exactly what we see with DNA. You know, stress when you're younger shortens your lifespan.
12: Yeah, it's so fascinating to me. You know, even in your research in the book, you mentioned this idea of genetics having a role and brain science having a role in generational difficulty. And you think again of scripture where it says the sins of the father will rest upon, you know, the third and fourth generation, something like that. When you read that scripture as a neurosurgeon, knowing the research that you have, how do you translate that?
11: Well, we always kind of talk about that like it's a threat, like, right? God's going to do something bad to your kids if you don't live a certain way. But what we've sort of figured out through the science of epigenetics is it's really just a warning. Like the things that you do in your life, the things you think about, the way you live your life affects the genetic makeup of your kids when they start. And that's the bad news, so to speak, that your kids can be born with some burdens that they didn't need to have. But the good news is we know now that you can reverse all those things. If you figure out how to manage things well in your life, all those genetic starting points can be switched off and you can develop a more healthier and longer life if you get it right in your generation. And that can be passed on to your kids.
12: Mm-hmm. And we're going to talk about how you can begin to do that. And I know some people are going, oh, wait a minute, this lack of leaning on God. You're not saying that at all. This
11: not
12: is
11: all.
12: To lean on God, the designer, to That's better right. understand his blueprint for how life lives. You know, when we become Christians, and there's people listening and watching who are not believers. We know that through our research, and we're grateful that you're listening. And we, with all our heart, want you to come into a relationship with Christ.
11: Yeah.
12: But in that context, as a scientist, as a neurosurgeon, when we read those scriptures, it really is kind of a blueprint for how God intends for us to live a good life in him, right?
11: That's right.
12: Describe that.
11: So Jesus said in John 10:10, he gave us this dichotomy. The thief comes to steal and kill and destroy. I came that you might have life and have it abundantly. And so that's this idea that we're supposed to have a life of fulfillment while we're here. Not our circumstances, but the way we feel, the way we manage things. And so what we're learning through science is if you think about the right things in the right way, your brain makes structural changes to improve your physiology and your life gets better, regardless of your external circumstances. So scripture and science, again, lining up. So the idea that if you come to a relationship with your creator, you start to see his plan and his design for your life, that turns out to be what science is showing us all along.
12: You know, when we get into it now, when you look at brain science. For so long, we've been told these things are fixed. In other words, if you have behavioral issues, these are things that are immutable and can't be fixed. But again, brain science is saying, not so fast. In that context, what has modern brain science revealed and completely challenged in that area?
11: Yeah, it's been amazing since the 1950s when they gave us the structure of DNA, the whole prevailing doctrine of science in general, and that leads to psychology and therapy and in general, the opinion of everybody in society is that the brain that we have creates the life that we have. The genetics, your upbringing, things that can affect your brain all determine what kind of capabilities and possibility you have for your life. So everybody thinks that if you get the wrong brain, you get the wrong life. And then 21st century neuroscience comes along with functional imaging and shows us that your brain is structurally changing itself every second of every day of your entire life. It's never been the same brain 2 days in a row. And the primary driver of those structural changes turns out to be the things that you most frequently think about and the perspective from which you think about them. And that's why all of a sudden you start reading scripture like Romans 12 about renewing your mind, and you start seeing that the Bible had it right all along. Again, that what you think about turns your brain into what it is. It's never been that your brain determines who you are. It's what you think about determines what your brain becomes.
12: You know, those that would preach like this message of positive talk, I mean, someone like Tony Robbins, I don't know him, he's probably a great guy. But in other words, you can just positively talk yourself into a greater place, a greater wealth, greater social skills, whatever it might be, more friends, etc. I would think those people are tapping into a bit of this, but describe the difference, what you're talking about spiritually and physiologically, the right difference.
11: So I want to make a very clear distinction between this whole doctrine of sort of manifesting a better life and all of that and what we're talking about from scripture and science properly applied, is that there is some truth to the fact that the way you think about things affects the things that happen to you. And there's all kinds of science around how our brains affect other people, even nonverbally. So there are mirror neurons and electromagnetic field that we put off and all of that. And you can increase your chances of having better circumstances by changing how you think, because it makes your brain and your body and your emotions line up with other people's in a different way. So there's some truth to that. The real truth underlying all that, though, is that the way God made our brains is we have a system called the reticular activating system that actually filters what we see and perceive in the environment around us.
12: And so say that again, what it is?
11: The reticular activating system is a system of neurons in your brainstem that when you tell your brain that you are going to look out for something, like I'm going to have a lousy day, for example, your brain begins to filter to show you things in the environment to reinforce what you've told it to be looking out for. This is why Scripture is always telling us to rejoice in all of our circumstances, to keep a positive attitude, to look for things to be thankful for. Because if you're looking for things to not be thankful for, you're going to find a lot of them, because your brain will literally try to show you the environment that you're looking for. And so it's not magic. It's the way God made our minds to help us see the world that He's put out there. There's always possibility around us, and there's always trouble. He says, look for the positive, because that's going to help you make your brain function as best it can.
12: Yeah. I know you're a neurosurgeon, a psychologist or psychiatrist. What they're dealing with high levels of anxiety and depression in the culture right now, how does a person that wakes up already predisposed to kind of thinking fearfully of everything around them, right, structurally, how do they begin to rethink that when that's your pattern?
11: So the first thing is to realize that the research shows that a large percentage of the automatic things that we think and feel, so these thoughts that pop into our heads or these moods kind of come upon us, a large percentage of those are not based on anything that's real. They're just based on your brain trying to make sense out of the environment or out of your past experience. And so if you're used to feeling a certain way all the time, your brain will sort of wake you up feeling that way. But as soon as you learn that you can start to ponder things from a different perspective, and your brain will begin to reinforce what you're telling it to focus on, your mood will follow that. The psychology is very clear now. The people who learn to think more positively, again, not false positivity, but to think more realistically, that I have some control and some agency in what I feel and what my life turns out to be if I choose to renew my mind, like the Bible says. So I would say, if you're struggling with mood or affect, like, understand that you're not the victim of that. You don't have to respond to what your brain and your emotions are telling you. You can literally use your mind to control your brain from the top down and decide, rather how you want to feel and begin to make that more real.
12: Now, in that context, that sounds a bit like rerouting your neural pathways, which is something science is working with people that struggle with anxiety or depression. Yeah. Describe what that means, rerouting neural pathway. That's what you're saying, but for the layman, what is that really doing?
11: Really important to understand. It sounds like sort of a self-help kind of gimmicky way of thinking about things. It sounds like a metaphor. It's actually real. It's that your brain works by connecting neurons to other neurons and then groups of neurons to other groups of neurons. Those are called synapses, these little connections. They're physical wires, like these wires on these microphones, that connect different parts of your brain. And the science shows now that when you think about one thing and not another thing, you literally degrade the old pathway that was there and lay down the pipes, the wiring, for a new connection between neurons that wasn't there before. So you literally are structurally rewiring your brain in a real physical way that can be measured. So changing how you think. That's what Philippians 4 is all about, by the way. Like, if you want to be less anxious, be grateful, think about different things, and you'll be guarded by peace. That literally makes structural changes in your brain. And we know now, within seconds to minutes of changing the things you ponder, you're making new pathways to your brain. So it's not metaphor, it's mechanism of how we can create this life that Jesus said he came here to give us.
12: You know, I need to ask this question because someone who struggles with anxiety or any, you know, difficulty in their emotional structure, it can sound so easy, but it hasn't worked for me. It doesn't. I mean, I wake up every day fearful, and I live in that place. So I just want to, how would you speak to a patient, in other words, that struggles with that? And you know, there is help. There are ways. There's clinics that people can certainly go to.
11: That's right.
12: That help them in this regard. But I'm mindful of that person that is suffering and feels like this is too thin.
11: Well, let me just first of all say, I'm here primarily today not as an expert, not as a neurosurgeon, not as a somebody pontificating about this, but as a bereaved father who lost a son, as a PTSD victim from the Iraq War. I've been in this place, and the reason I'm doing this research and writing this book is because I resonate with that person that's feeling that. And so it's not a character flaw to feel bad or to have emotions that are pushing you around. But the thing you need to understand is the reason you feel that so strongly every day is because your brain has automated that as a pathway. And the good news is, as soon as you start to pursue a different pathway, your brain will begin to automate that and to try to make that new neural environment and neurochemical environment real and more powerful for you. So this can be managed and can be overcome no matter where you start. If you need professional help, those folks know how to help you get to that new place. God's given you the mechanism. It's already inside you. And I think the prevailing thing we need to know is we're designed for this kind of healing. Hmm. We're not designed to stay broken.
12: Dr. Warren, with Mitch, I mean, they will say, they being psychologists, etc., that the most difficult experience in life is a parent losing their son or daughter. You mentioned Mitch. What happened? What were the circumstances around that?
11: We don't really know. Jim, he and his best friend were stabbed to death in the same house on the same night. They never solved the crime. They came up with theories, but never gave us any more information
12: than
11: that. And so not only did we lose a child, but we didn't know what happened, and we never were able to.
12: How old was he?
11: He was 19.
12: Oh, my goodness.
11: And so you're right. That was remains the most difficult season that we've ever been through. And then wrapped in all that mystery, it made it harder to process.
12: You know, given you've experienced something that heart-wrenching, I mean, how did you and your wife just begin to climb out of that place?
11: So it actually turns out that it was kind of brain science and faith working together that helped us navigate that. We were at the time working in an Auburn University campus, and the building we worked in was doing this brain imaging, 21st century brain imaging, and we had a chance to watch some of that research one day. And we went down to the scanner, and they had a woman in the scanner watching. We were watching her brain be scanned, and functional imaging allows you to see what the brain is doing, not just what it looks like. And they spoke into the woman's ear, and they said, "Mrs. Johnson, think about the worst thing you've ever felt in your whole life." And we thought, well, we know what that is for us. And we watched the screen change as she thought about the worst moment of her life. We watched the neurotransmitters in her brain change, and the fear center of her brain light up. And then shortly after that, we saw her physiology changes. Her blood pressure went up, and her heart rate spiked, and all of that. So we watched her thinking turned into brain activity that turned into body activity. And then they said, okay, stop thinking about that and now think about the best day of your life. And shortly after she changed what she thought about, her frontal lobes came online, her amygdala fear center calmed down, and her blood pressure came down, her heart rate came down. We saw it in real time, thinking, changing brain, changing body. And Lisa, my wife, said that reminded her of Philippians 4, where it says, if you want to be less anxious, be grateful. Like, think about something better, all those different thought transplants you could do. And just as clear as I'm talking to you now, I heard this message from the Lord, like, that when I do brain surgery, I'm intentionally making a structural change in somebody's brain to try to help them. And when you change what you think about, you're changing what your brain is structurally for the purpose of helping you. And that's exactly the same kind of thing as I do with surgery. So this idea of self-brain surgery is you can change what your life looks like by changing how you think about things. And I realized in that moment, I can't change having lost my son. So if I want to feel better, I've got to change how I think about losing my son. Mm. So can I make it legacy? Can I think of some way to make his loss a gain for us, for not for us personally, but to help other people through it? Can I turn it into some purpose? And so then my life became about, like, how do I use this to help somebody find the footing that I was trying so desperately to find? How can I find scripture that reinforces this idea that my brain can change if I change my thinking? And that's really when it began to heal for me, Jim.
12: I mean, Dr. Warren, that's a beautiful example of how to heal.
10: Mm. This is Focus on the Family with Jim Daly, and today we're talking with Dr. Lee Warren about his book, The Life-Changing Art of Self-Brain Surgery. 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
12: Dr. Warren, you describe a fascinating experiment with mice and cherry blossoms.
11: Yeah.
12: My son, who's doing his master's in biochemistry, knew about this research and was really interested in it as well. But describe its outcomes and what caught your attention.
11: Right. This is this theme of epigenetics, that the research of epigenetics came out of this type of work. They looked at mice, and they exposed them to a powerful smell. They used cherry blossoms. Apparently, mice like cherry blossoms. And when they could see that the mice, their male mice, were reacting to the smell, they would shock them. So they basically taught these mice to be afraid of the smell of cherry blossoms. And then they studied their DNA, and what they found is that they made powerful switches in the expression of their fear molecules, their stress hormones, in the sperm cells of these male mice in response to that threat, and that that could be inherited. So basically down to four generations, they figured out that shocking the great-grandparent would produce babies born down to four generations with abnormal stress responses, elevated cortisol levels. So these mice were born afraid of the smell of cherry blossoms, even though they had never experienced adversity in response to that threat. And so that says, again, things that happen in your life can affect your generations. That's been replicated in humans, by the way, in Holocaust survivors. They found that down to four generations, the children or great-grandchildren of Holocaust survivors can be born with abnormally high cortisol and abnormal stress responses. And so that tells us that things that happened before we were ever born affect how we feel inside. The good news is, in mice and in humans, that's been shown that you can reverse those changes in one generation. So if you are born, for example, stressed by things you didn't experience, and you do the work to learn how to manage that in your lifetime, your children will be born with a more normal stress response than you were. So that means you can fix it. That's why God says down to 1,000 generations, we'll get it right. We'll make it better. So there's great hope in learning how to get this right in your lifetime.
12: Yeah.
10: I'm really intrigued, Dr. Warren, by doing the work. And I'm thinking of those of us in the adoptive community or foster care space, children who have gone through deep trauma and difficulties that they can't control. These things happen to them. What does doing the work mean for us as parents or caregivers or family members when we have somebody in our life who's been really traumatized?
11: I think the first thing is to really buy into the truth that your system was designed by your loving Creator to give you an opportunity for your life to feel better than it has felt in the past. So things that weren't your fault, things that you went through, things that you experienced, things you inherited, don't have to be the future for you. And so we've learned from the trauma research, for example, that it's never really been about the trauma that we went through that creates the life that we have. It's the responses that we've adopted to those traumas. And as soon as you learn that, it becomes good news. Like, if it was true that the loss of my son would create the future of despair for me, if it was the loss of Mitch, then I wouldn't have much agency or hope that I could change that because he's gone, right? If you went through something as a child, that thing really happened. And if it was that thing that created your future, then you wouldn't have a lot of hope. But it turns out, when you understand that you adopted a set of responses that were maladaptive or were not helpful to you, that you believed some things to be true about yourself, that you accepted some labels, that you believed some lies maybe from your enemy even, that the future had to look like the past. If you believe that, that's actually what's been creating the reality that you have. And as soon as you learn that your brain will structurally change when you decide to change how you look at the things you've been through, when you decide to change your perspective and look at them in a different way, then you can start creating a brain that will support who you want to be in the future and not who you have been in the past. Mm-hmm. That's where the hope lies.
12: There, you know, and so many scriptures are jumping into my head that reinforce this very attitude, whether it's fear not, you know, back to that point in the discussion a little while ago.
11: Yeah.
12: The Lord is saying, don't fear. Don't set up your narrow pathways to be fearful.
11: That's right.
12: And read my word so that it gives you hope. And man, is it that basic? That's amazing.
11: It really is that basic. We're designed to heal and get better.
12: Yeah, that is something. Let me, as we're drawing to a close here, let me ask this question on the parenting side. We will joke from time to time. Again, these are things that us parents say to our kids. Hey, we probably messed you up, so we're going to set aside some money for you to get counseling at the right time. I mean, we say that in jest, but it sounds like this may be very true. You know, in other words, we've participated as parents to either help or not help our children overcome these things. Let me give you a specific example, like controlling parents, the helicopter parent. It's tough to build resiliency into your children if you're saving them from every moment, right?
11: That's right.
12: Speak to the importance as a parent of understanding brain science so you can appropriately, spiritually, in tune with God's design, raise up your children in the way they should go.
11: That's right. Yeah, I wrote a whole chapter in the book about pediatric self-brain surgery because it's so important to understand that you're stewarding these little minds who are creating brains that are going to hopefully support them in a good way for the rest of their life. And it's incredibly important to understand, just like you said, the best example is resilience. We all have this idea that if we protect our kids from all kinds of hardship that they'll have a better life, but the research doesn't back that up at all. We're seeing now kids that can't launch, they're taking their parents to job interviews with them, they're not getting driver's licenses when they turn 16 because they don't know that they can survive adversity because we never let them survive adversity when they were little. The Bible says in Romans chapter 5, suffering produces endurance and endurance produces character and character produces hope. Like we're supposed to get to hope through the process of surviving some adversity. And now we know from brain science in the 21st century that the part of your brain that creates resilience and willpower and the ability to shift through hard things gets stronger only when you go through hard things. And so that means you need to let your kids experience some hardship when they're little and they can survive it. Like it's not the end of the world if they have to sit by a kid that they don't like, or if they fall off the playground equipment and hurt themselves a little bit. It's the end of the world if they grow up to become adults who don't know that they're wired to get stronger when they go through something hard. So the Bible's been saying it all along. Parents have a responsibility to let our kids grow up in a safe way, understand that God has a plan for them, even though it's going to be some hardship, that they're going to get stronger. They're designed to get stronger by going through that hardship, not by avoiding it.
12: Yeah. Dr. Warren, this has been so fascinating. I love this stuff, partly because my son is always talking with me and Gene about what he's learning. So that's opened my mind up to some of the things that you're expressing. And, you know, it's just far better for us as Christians to understand these things, not to be fearful of them. But my goodness, if we could talk to the Creator and understand his architectural drawings, Why wouldn't we want to do that? And then when it gets to these great scriptures, I am of the opinion that nothing is lost in Scripture, that the words that God has given us are very purposeful. Yes. And I think and I hope people today can hear that when the Lord says, fear not, and to trust Him.
11: That's right.
12: That it has this connection into neuroscience. Oh my goodness, but who better than the Creator to give us those words to think about so that we can live a life that is more abundant in Christ.
11: That's right.
12: Finishing the John 10:10 scripture that you gave us. So thank you for being with us. This is so good.
11: Thank you, Jim. Thank you, John.
12: And I want to say to the listeners, why not? You need to get a copy of this book. And The Life-Changing Art of Self-Brain Surgery, written by Dr. Warren, a Christian neurosurgeon. I think you'll find amazing answers in here about things that you've probably thought about, but haven't thought about in this way.
10: Yeah, contact us today. 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I'm John Fuller, inviting you back as we once again help you and your family thrive in Christ.

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1: 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And I think it was the story where you guys sub in the pictures, where Clubhouse subs in the pictures. And there was a little girl in a wheelchair, and she was just doing her normal thing, just being a little girl in the story. But we never see that. And my daughter said, "Mommy, there's a girl in a wheelchair."
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6: Of the Lord, that through crushing him, he saves the elect. The good pleasure of the Lord will succeed in his hand. All that the Father gives to me will come to me. I will lose none of them. I will raise them up. The work of Christ will be complete.
7: Welcome to Grace to You with John MacArthur. I'm your host, Phil Johnson. It's been said the most fundamental reason Jesus Christ went to the cross was not his love for us, though that was true, but rather his desire to obey his Father's will. Still, maybe you find yourself asking, how could it be the Father's will to crucify his only Son? John MacArthur answers that vital question today in his study titled, The Gospel According to God. Now, friend, John's lesson today will be heard in all 50 U.S. states and around the world. That's a staggering reality. And, of course, none of that is possible without the partnership of many faithful radio stations. And that partnership dates back to a seemingly chance encounter between a radio station on the East Coast and sermons that John had preached 3,000 miles away on the West Coast. Here's how John told that story.
8: Well, first to back up on that. My father preached on the radio, so I knew the effect of radio. It was a once-a-week sermon on the radio. I knew radio was a wonderful tool. When I began preaching at Grace Church, I wasn't thinking about that. We were just preaching, and a guy in our church started recording the sermons on reel-to-reel tape, big reels. And I asked him, his name was Vern, I asked him, what are you going to do with that? He said, we're going to take them around and play them for the shut-ins that can't come to church. Well, that morphed into cassettes, and once they got into cassettes, they were easily transportable. I began to get letters from people in Baltimore, Maryland, saying, thank you for your radio ministry. We love listening to you preach on the radio. I said, I don't know anything about this. What are you talking about? There was a radio station back there called WRBS, I think it was, in Baltimore. And there was a guy named Tom Bissett who ran that station, and he just took those early tapes and put them on the air. I think it was like Radio Pulpit or something. They'd take an hour and just throw a tape on. And we didn't have a radio program, but we learned very rapidly that there was a tremendous response to just putting a tape on. So, you know, I thought, well, maybe we ought to do something with this. Maybe we ought to try to make a program. So got together with Norm Spear, as you will remember, and we said, well, let's try a half an hour daily program. We got time on a local secular station in Glendale near here between country music and the horse races.
9: That's good position.
8: And great position, really. We were talking exactly to people who couldn't care less about us. But it didn't go anywhere, but we realized, wow, we need to keep doing this, but we need to get a different station. And so we went on KDAR up in Oxnard, California. So we had a radio program before we had a radio program, and it backed us into that, and the rest is history. From those meager beginnings to the point where Grace to You is on the air 24/7 all year long, what has happened to make that possible is the support of tens of thousands of people across America and around the world who support this ministry. God has given us supporting friends who invest in this ministry because they believe in the Word of God. And that's what's taken this ministry to where it is now.
9: That's right, friend. Your faithfulness enables us to put verse-by-verse Bible teaching into the hands of God's people around the world. Thank you for supporting our work. And if you'd like to know more about partnering with us, stick around. I'll give our contact information after the lesson. But right now, here's John to continue his series, The Gospel According to God.
6: Now for our study of Isaiah 53, and you can return to that section. We come to the final stanza. In stanza one, he was a startling, astonishing servant. In stanza number two, a scorned servant. In stanza number three, a substituted servant. In stanza number four, a silent and slaughtered servant. And now as we come into the final section, we see him as the sovereign servant. The sovereign servant. Up to this point, the provisions and the benefits of the servant's death have been viewed from the perspective of the people. And that'll be true all the way down to the midpoint of verse 11. The final lines from midpoint verse 11 to 12 will shift. And we're not going to hear the Jews' perspective or the sinner's perspective. We're going to hear God's perspective. So it ends in a powerful way as God affirms the truthfulness of their confession. That gets us to verse 10. So let's look at it. This is what the Lord has done to His servant. They have a full soteriological understanding of the cross of Christ. These Jews in the future generation who make this confession, they get the whole picture. They know the Lord was pleased to crush him, putting him to grief if he would render himself as a guilt offering. They get it. They understand the vicarious, substitutionary, sacrificial atonement of Christ in the place of sinners. They understand that great core doctrine. They understand that He was made sin for us who knew no sin. They understand that He bore in His body our sins on the cross. They get it. They understand what the New Testament epistles explain in detail. And by the way, in the Hebrew, the term Lord, Yahweh, the tetragrammaton, the name for the Lord Himself, is emphatic. The Lord was pleased to crush him. Even though, it says but, it could be yet, even though, as verse 9 says, there's no violence, no deceit in his mouth. In other words, he's perfectly holy, perfectly righteous, perfectly sinless. In spite of his sinlessness, the Lord is pleased to crush him, putting him to grief. Not just crush him, but a kind of crushing that is described with a modifying phrase, putting him to grief. In other words, the Lord is doing something to him that is horrific. Men, of course, are unjustly crushing him. Men are doing the worst that they can do with an unjust trial and brutality and abuse and harassment and punching and slapping and hitting with sticks and crowning with thorns and nailing and piercing. Men are doing the worst that they can do, the worst that sinners can do, and they're pleased to do that. But here God is pleased, and God is delighted to crush him. While men are doing the worst that they can do, at the very same time, God is doing the best that he can do. Men are doing the worst that they can do for the sinless one, and God is doing the best that he can do for sinners. His death is God's work. He is God's Lamb, chosen by God, Acts 2, Acts 4, chosen by the determinate counsel of God. The purpose and counsel of God has determined that he will die. It is God who laid on him the iniquity of us all. It is God who crushes him. It is God who cuts him off out of the land of the living. God who finds no pleasure in the death of the wicked, as Ezekiel 18 says, finds full pleasure in the death of the righteous one. He calls him that in verse 11, the righteous one. God who finds no pleasure in the death of sinners finds full pleasure in the death of the sinless one. Now listen carefully. God's delight and God's pleasure in the death of Christ, God's pleasure in crushing him, God's pleasure in putting him to grief. And let me say a word about the phrase, putting him to grief. It's a very powerful phrase, putting him to grief, because it has the idea of making him sick, not sick with an illness or sick with a disease, but literally such an excruciating experience as to completely debilitate his entire being. God not only crushes him in the sense that he kills him, but he makes it as excruciating and painful as conceivable or inconceivable. He is crushed agonizingly, painfully, excruciatingly, and God is doing the crushing. But why was God pleased? Why? What was it that pleased God? How could God be pleased? How could he possibly be pleased with such agonies? Listen, God's delight and God's pleasure in crushing his son in this way was not in his pain, but in his purpose. It was not in his agony. It was in his accomplishment. It was not in his suffering. It was in his salvation. And that's what it says. Why was the Lord pleased? Why pleased to crush him, putting him to that grief? Literally in Hebrew, because he would render himself as a guilt offering. Because he would give his life to save sinners. It was the outcome that pleased God. Not the pain, but the pain and the agony was necessary. He had to die under the full, unmitigated, unrelieved, comfortless realities of divine law and wrath. The Jews understand it. He was the guilt offering. He was the guilt offering. Why would they say that? Why would the Holy Spirit put those words down for Isaiah to write? The guilt offering. I'll tell you why. There were five offerings the Jews gave according to Leviticus when they had their sacrificial system laid out by God. There was the burnt offering, and then there was the grain offering, and the peace offering, and the sin offering, and the guilt offering. And without going into too much detail about it, those that were animal sacrifices were pictures of the deadly results of sin. That sin produces death, but also they were hopeful in that God would allow a substitute to die in the sinner's place. And the sacrifice of an animal pictured the fact that God would allow a substitute. It was just that none of those animals were that substitute. They only pointed to the reality that there would be a substitute. But of those where you have animals involved, the burnt offering, the sin offering, and the guilt offering, that final one is the most comprehensive offering, that fifth one, the guilt offering. It adds a dimension that the others don't have, and I don't want to go into all those details, but it adds a dimension the others don't have. And most all commentators would agree that the characteristic of the guilt offering, or sometimes called the trespass offering, it's the same one, it was the offering that added the dimension of restitution or satisfaction or propitiation, which is a verb that means to be satisfied. It is the last of the offerings in Leviticus in the first seven chapters. It is an advance from the others. By the way, it was the sin offering and the guilt offering that were the offerings offered every day in the morning and evening sacrifices. So they had these offerings going all the time. It advanced the notions and ideas in the sin offering. In the sin offering, you had repentance communicated. In the sin offering, you had the recognition of sin bringing death and the hope of a substitute. But in the guilt offering, because the whole animal was put on the altar, there was the picture of completion or complete satisfaction. Complete satisfaction. And the Jews will see that the offering of Christ was the guilt offering in the sense that it was the most complete offering. It provided full satisfaction, full restitution, full propitiation. The satisfaction of God's justice is demonstrated in the wholeness of that sacrifice. The debt is fully paid and the sinner free. How rich is this understanding? He's the guilt offering. The sacrifice of the servant as the full compensatory payment given to God to satisfy His holy justice and to pay in full the penalty for all the sins of all who would ever believe. Those then whose sins are paid will be forgiven forever. And John says He's the propitiation for our sins, the guilt offering, the trespass offering that satisfies God, and not for ours only, but for the sins of the whole world. This is understanding the gospel, that Christ is the complete satisfaction, the complete sacrifice to which nothing can be added. God is satisfied. That's why God is pleased. Pleased to crush Him, not because He delighted in the agony, but He delighted in the atonement. Pleased because He was the guilt offering for all believers from Adam to the end, who paid in full divine justice. They have a full understanding of the cross. But they don't stop there. Here's more of their confession. Middle of verse 10, He will see His offspring. He will prolong His days. And the good pleasure of the Lord will prosper in His hand. As a result of the anguish of His soul, He will see and be satisfied. Wait a minute. He's dead. What's going on here? How can He see His offspring, prolong His days, do the work of God in His hand, see and be satisfied? We'd have to be alive, wouldn't He? Have to be alive. This is the confession of the resurrection. And it's in the image of childbirth. It's just magnificent. He will see His offspring. He will see His posterity. That is future tense. Now they shift, these Jews, into future tense, the results of what He has done. He will see His offspring. I mean, this is such an obvious analogy. And we would all like to see the generations ahead, right? That's why we're so preoccupied with the ones behind. There are whole websites where you can go and check out all the dead people that are in your family. That's sort of a bad substitute for the fact that you're not going to see the ones in the future. You know, we all say, I'd love to see my children. I'd love to see my children get married. I'd love to see my children's children, my grandchildren. I'd love to see my grandchildren's grandchildren. I'd love to see where this thing goes. I'd love to see down the path a few generations to see if the faithfulness to the Lord in this generation is sustained. And I'd love to see where the kingdom goes and how the people that have come out of my family fit into the purposes of God in the future. But I'll never see that. You know, I'm blessed. In ancient times, you'd be blessed if you lived after the flood to see a generation or two. I'd be blessed to see my children, my grandchildren. I don't know if I'll see great-grandchildren. Certainly won't see beyond that because I'll be dead. So if he sees his offspring, if he sees his posterity, he's got to be alive a long time. And he will prolong his days. That's a Hebrew.

0: for the suffering of death, but we see him crowned with glory and honor. And then verse 10, it was fitting for him for whom are all things and through whom are all things in bringing many sons to glory. Just stop right there. He will see them all. All the ones he brings to glory, he will see. John 6, he says, all that the Father gives to me will come to me. I'll lose none of them, but raise him at the last day. He will live to see his posterity. He ever lives to see his children. He will see his bride complete. He will see his flock gathered into glory. He will see his children. An amazing reality. Yes, he prospers. That's what it said in verse 13 of 52. My servant will prosper. And here, his prosperity is indicated in the final phrase of verse 10. The good pleasure of the Lord will prosper in his hand. And what is the good pleasure of the Lord? That through crushing him, he saves the elect. He will see it. Not only will he see it, he will do it. The good pleasure of the Lord will succeed in his hand. All that the Father gives to me will come to me. I will lose none of them. I will raise them up. The work of Christ will be complete. God's pleasure is in saving sinners. And to satisfy his pleasure in saving sinners, he had to slaughter his son. But he delights in crushing his son so that he can delight in saving sinners who will forever and ever praise and glorify him. All this whole salvation, as Ephesians 1 says, is to the praise of his glory. And they have a final word in their confession. Verse 11, as a result of the anguish of his soul, he will see and be satisfied. What will he see? He'll see the plan to its completion. He will see the good pleasure of the Lord succeed. He will see his spiritual offspring. He will see the redeemed gathered in. God is satisfied by the atoning sacrifice of Christ, and Christ is equally satisfied by seeing all his children gathered around his throne forever. The spiritual offspring, the redeemed of all the ages, forever his love, forever his bride, forever his sons and daughters, loving, worshiping, honoring, serving him in his presence in the glories of eternal heaven. And especially, oh, especially, will he delight in the salvation of that adulterous wife Israel. Listen to Isaiah 62. For Zion's sake, I will not keep silent, and for Jerusalem's sake, I will not keep quiet, until her righteousness goes forth like brightness and her salvation like a torch that is burning. The nations will see your righteousness and all kings your glory, and you will be called by a new name which the mouth of the Lord will designate. You will also be a crown of beauty in the hand of the Lord and a royal diadem in the hand of your God. It will no longer be said to you, forsaken, nor to your land will it any longer be said, desolate. But you will be called, my delight is in her, and your land married, for the Lord delights in you, and to him your land will be married. For as a young man marries a virgin, so your sons will marry you, and as the bridegroom rejoices over the bride, so your God will rejoice over you. God will rejoice over the salvation of Israel that we're talking about in the future. And so will Christ. And as the result of the anguish of his soul, literally, he will see his spiritual offspring, including Israel, and be fully satisfied. Or another way to translate that, he will enjoy it to the max. The servant's full joy and satisfaction comes from providing righteousness, redemption, forgiveness, and eternal heaven for his children. What a day that will be. What a day that will be.
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0: of John MacArthur. 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And be back tomorrow as John MacArthur takes you back to the events of Calvary. Details you can't afford to miss. Tune in for another 30 minutes of unleashing God's truth one verse at a time. On Grace to You.
1: Never could I imagine someone as broken and wretched as me could be welcomed into God's family and given a hope and a destiny. That's not just a song or lyrics by Jonathan McReynolds. That's straight Bible truth. Ephesians 1 and 5, God predestined us for adoption to sonship through Jesus Christ in accordance with His pleasure and will. Adoption isn't accidental. God didn't tolerate us. He wanted us. The image of God in us gives us dignity. And the cross gives us belonging. Through Jesus, we're not just forgiven of sin, we're welcomed into God's family with full rights as sons and daughters. So the lyrics mention brokenness, but that's only half the story. The greater story is that through Christ, broken people become beloved. Wounded hearts find healing. Outcasts find a home. You don't just get a second chance. You get a brand new identity. And that's the power of belonging in the family of God.
2: 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Consider this. Jesus said in Matthew 5:14, "You are the light of the world. 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
1: It's hard to travel together when you're headed in different directions. Have you ever been in a car where a person says go left and another person says go right? Sooner or later, well, you kind of get frustrated. I know I do. A GPS only works when everyone agrees on the destination. And that goes for marriages, relationships, families, companies, you name it. It's not enough to simply love one another. We need a shared vision for where you're going and what we're building and who we're becoming together. Amos 3:3, can two walk together unless they agree? Healthy marriages and families, relationships, well, we got to pray together, make decisions together, move toward common goals together. When we spend more time fighting each other than fighting for each other, progress becomes difficult. It's hard to travel together when you're headed in different directions.
9: The master's master principle of leadership. And the master's master principle of leadership is, of course, service. Because Jesus is Lord, his lordship must shape our daily lives. And his lordship is a servant lordship. We serve one another.
10: Welcome to the God-Centered Life with Josh Moody. The Heavenly Places, that's the name of our series. We're taking a look at the letter to Ephesus. Chapter 6, verses 1 through 9. This is part 2 of a study we're calling The Household. Josh Moody is senior pastor of College Church, which is located in Wheaton, Illinois. The God-Centered Life allows his preaching ministry to be shared around the world. And we're glad you're joining us as we look at this passage from the book of Ephesians. Josh, servant leadership, common catchphrase in the leadership lingo. But as we're in a section set up with the idea of imitation, feels like we're talking about something far deeper than what's discussed in the leadership seminar down at the Holiday Inn.
11: Yeah. I think that's absolutely right. Though, isn't it fascinating that that idea of servant leadership, which is a core Christian concept, is being picked up? And we are to be servant leaders. But where's the power for that come from? We'll be considering that.
10: Terrific. Let's get to it. We'll do a quick review of our previous session and then move into the new material for today. Here's Josh.
9: It's one thing to say that family life, if you're a Christian, should be beautiful and glorious and all the rest, but I've been a pastor long enough to be invited into the difficulties and challenges of family life to know that that isn't always true. And when we come to this second part of the passage about slavery and bondservants and masters and all of that, obviously that's been an area of huge controversy within the history of the church. Christians have often been accused, the Bible has been accused, of taking far too mild a line about slavery, the evil of slavery. And yet here you have the Apostle Paul telling slaves to obey their earthly masters. Well, what on earth is that about? Is it just out-of-date morality? And if it is out-of-date morality, what's to say that this bit is out-of-date and other bits are not? How do we put into practice the love and grace and kindness and beauty and and all that of the person of Jesus in our family lives and in the social dynamics that surround this issue of even slavery. Now, we need to puzzle through that together and not think that simplistic answers are sufficient. How are we going to do it? Well, I'm going to give you first the principle that runs throughout the passage. There's a principle that runs all the way through the passage that Paul is then, second, then the application that he's then applying throughout the principle. There's one principle that he applies in four different areas. So here's the principle. The principle is around the word Lord, L-O-R-D. I'm sure you noticed it. I hope you did as I read it out. But let me show you again. Verse 1, children, obey your parents in the Lord, which, by the way, immediately means that children are not called upon to obey their parents in ways that would not reflect the personality and teaching of Jesus. Obey your parents in the Lord. The principle is also in verse 4. Verse 4, fathers, do not provoke your children to anger, but bring them up in the discipline and instruction of the Lord. But then again, the second half of the passage, the same principle is being worked out. Verse 5, bondservants, obey your earthly masters or obey your earthly lords. And then verse 9, masters or lords, do the same to them, which is a hugely important little phrase there that I'll show us in a moment. What the Apostle Paul is saying is that the principle of Jesus' lordship must be shaping for our daily lives, for our home lives, yeah, for our working lives. And when you begin to realize that that word Lord in that culture was predominantly used of the worship of Caesar as Lord, you start to realize the Apostle Paul is challenging the whole principle of authority. Jesus' lordship must shape our daily lives. Not Christians in Ephesus, Caesar's lordship, but Jesus' lordship. And then when he comes to apply all this principle of teaching, which he does in chapter 4 and on, and as we come now to the household, as he's applying it to the home, and as I say, to this complicated area of slavery that we'll look at in a moment, he indicates that the whole thing is going to be working out this principle of Jesus' lordship. Chapter 4, verse 1, I therefore, given all this spiritual truth about God's heavenly power, chapter 4, verse 1, therefore a prisoner for the Lord. Oh, don't think that Caesar is the one who has put me in jail. In the end, it's Jesus. I'm his prisoner. He is sovereign, even over my incarceration. And so now he comes to this part about family. And of course, the same, we didn't bring it out so much last week about wives and husbands. You can't say everything in every sermon, but wives and husbands, chapter 5, verse 22, the same sort of principles there. Wives, submit to your own husbands as to the Lord, the lordship of Jesus, his character, his love, his self-sacrifice, his grace. What this means is we are free. So counterintuitive, but important to understand. Our freedom as individuals and as a church is guaranteed by Jesus' lordship. If you want to guard against dictatorship, preach Jesus' lordship. No dictator wants to hear the message that Caesar is not Lord, Jesus is Lord. That's the principle, his lordship. Well, then, how does that apply? And now he applies it in four different areas that we'll go through somewhat briefly, because once you get the principle, it transforms how you live. First of all, children, verse 1. Children, obey your parents in the Lord, for this is Right, honor your father and mother. This is the first commandment with a promise, that it may go well with you and that you may live long in the land. Obviously, the Apostle Paul is saying that children are to obey their parents. In the Lord, as I said a little earlier, that means that there's a guardrail against abusive kind of parenting. The Apostle Paul is assuming good parenting, Christian parenting. Fathers, he then makes an application to them. Don't provoke your children to anger, but bring them up in the discipline and instruction of the Lord. What the Apostle Paul is saying is, your task as a father is to make sure as much as you can that the way they think is around the truth, and that their education leads to them following Jesus in the Lord. As you go along the way, as the Old Testament says, when there's an opportunity, when some point of conversation comes up, shape them, teach them, encourage them. Discipline, that is pedagogy, educate them, instruct them, shape the minds in the Lord. I've tried this line out at the 8 o'clock service, and I said that if after the 8 o'clock service everyone looked at me harshly, having used this line, I wouldn't use it at the 9:30 service, and no one did. So I tried the 9:30 service, and so now I use it at the 11 o'clock service, and if you look at me all harshly, I won't use it. Well, I'm not preaching this passage again, so it'll be fine, but... The line is this: fathers, if you procreate, you need to educate. Goes with the responsibility.
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9: And then we come to this matter of bondservants and masters. So let me contextualize it for us so that we can understand what the Apostle Paul is saying as he applies this principle of Jesus' lordship. First of all, it's important to know that elsewhere Paul tells slaves to get their freedom if they can. 1 Corinthians chapter 7, verse 21. So the Apostle Paul specifically teaches that if a slave can get their freedom, they should. Second, in Paul's letter to Philemon, he tells Philemon to treat the former runaway slave, Onesimus, as he would treat a brother, no longer as a slave. What is more, he tells him to treat him as an apostle. The way you would treat me, says the Apostle Paul, treat the slave. No longer as a slave. Wherever Christianity has prevailed, slavery in the end has ceased. Christianity stopped slavery in the ancient world. It's a matter of historical record. When Christianity thrived in the British Empire, when it did, Christianity stopped slavery, William Wilberforce and that whole movement. And slavery was belatedly and tragically eventually stopped in America. Of course, there's still slavery today. And Christians are still at the forefront of seeking to stop slavery. Some historical context helps us to understand how that's possible from this passage. To begin, the ancient slavery had no racial element to it. Many different races were enslaved. Also, I think it's helpful to realize that one quarter of the population of Rome, that's the usual estimate, one quarter of the population of Rome were slaves. Think of that. One in four people you would have met in Rome, and probably the same was true in Ephesus, given it was influenced by Rome as part of the Roman Empire. One in four people you met would have been a slave. Slaves, then, actually included the professional class. Teachers were quite often slaves. So were medical doctors in the ancient world. They could be slaves. If you were not a master, Paul here talks about masters, if you were not a master, that is part of the patrician class of ancient Roman Empire, I think, but were what was known as plebeians, or commoners, which would be, I think, probably all of us, it could actually be quite hard to find work. You think of it, if one quarter of the population are slaves, it was quite difficult to find a job because it was done by slaves. And actually, therefore, commoners would sometimes enslave themselves so that they could get work. That said, there is plentiful of evidence, and I won't quote it for you because it's too gross for a Sunday morning, but there's plenty of evidence of evil abuse from non-Christian masters to slaves in the ancient world. I think it's also helpful to know that indentured servitude in early modern Europe, medieval and early modern Europe, was reasonably common. So, for instance, if you wanted to find your way to get to America from Europe and cross the Atlantic and you couldn't afford it, one fairly common tactic was to enslave yourself for a defined period of time to pay your way, indentured servitude. But wherever Christianity has prevailed, slavery in the end has ceased. Christianity stopped slavery in the ancient world. Christianity stopped slavery in the British Empire. Slavery was belatedly and tragically eventually stopped in America. The founder of this church, Jonathan Blanchard, was actually an abolitionist. Why, given this teaching here? Here's why. Let me quote to you from the greatest living ethicist, a Christian, named Oliver O'Donovan. He was the Regius Professor of Moral Philosophy at Oxford University for a long, long time before he went to Edinburgh University. This is what he says. The early church, often criticized for failing to demand the abolition of slavery, dealt with the institution in the most direct way. It treated the proprietorial idea as fraudulent mystification. That is the idea that anyone can own anyone else. It taught its slave members to regard their masters, so-called, as brothers who depended on their help. And then he carries on, when a true description of the relation was in place, the legal construct could only lose its credibility, which it did. Charles Spurgeon, then the great 19th century preacher, in one of his sermons talks about communion. We just share communion here. And he says, I would much rather share communion with a murderer than a slaveholder. And after he said those kind of things, his books were burnt by slaveholders. William Cooper, the great hymn writer, has a wonderful passage where he talks about the need to get rid of slavery based upon the Lordship of Jesus principle. I would not have a slave to till my ground, to carry me, to fan me while I sleep. He wants the spread of the gospel to influence. And so as we look at this passage, I think in many ways the key phrase, as I've mentioned earlier, is the beginning of verse 9, where he says, masters, do the same to them, because you have a Lord in heaven, or a master in heaven. Without specifically calling for a social revolution that was impossible for a marginalized minority, that is, the Christians, the Apostle Paul teaches a principle of equality before Jesus' lordship that undermined the institution of slavery. When I teach on leadership, which I do sometimes with our staff or in other contexts, I always lean on a great book called Spiritual Leadership by J. Oswald Sanders. And in that book, J. Oswald Sanders has, towards the beginning of it, a chapter that he calls the Master's Master Principle of leadership. And the master's master principle of leadership is, of course, service. Because Jesus is Lord, His lordship must shape our daily lives, and his lordship is a servant lordship. We serve one another. Now, of course, this passage here does apply to the employer-employee relationship, but you can make that application yourself in your own time. I wanted to use our time this morning to work through some of the confusions that there are around what the Bible says about slavery, to provide some clarity to help us, I hope. So there's the principle. Jesus' lordship, not Caesar's lordship, then shapes our daily lives, and it is from his lordship that our freedom derives. And then that must make an application into the family and into the working life. Well, as we conclude, I'm reminded of a recent biopic of U2 that was done by David Letterman. I've always been a U2 fan, and so I watched this biopic of U2. And in the story, there's a moment when David Letterman asked Bono, the lead singer of U2, about his artistic technique. And Bono says that the whole realm of artistic creativity was opened up for him when he realized that he didn't have to resolve every contradiction. That the artistic moment was in allowing the contradiction to breathe. And I thought that was a brilliant way of describing the artistic experience, that when you look at a piece of art or you listen to a piece of music, it's allowing the contradictions of life to breathe so that we can puzzle over them together in the artistic experience. And I've always loved U2, and I thought that was a brilliant description. But while we must puzzle over the lordship of Jesus in this passage and the way it makes application, at the end, we're not called to be artistic with it in the sense of letting the contradiction live, that Jesus is Lord and somehow our lives are in contradiction to that. Instead, we're called to be engineers and engineer our lives so that gradually, by God's grace, the lordship of Jesus increasingly shapes our daily lives. Some years ago, a contemporary song put it like this: "This is our God, the servant king. He calls us now to follow him, to bring our lives as a daily offering of worship to the servant king." And that essentially is what what Paul was saying here about Jesus' lordship. The principle and then the application. Let's pray together. Our Father God, we do thank you for the truth that Jesus is Lord. And we pray, Lord, that you would help us to grasp that principle and increasingly, by your power, engineer our lives so that the lordship of Jesus in how we parent, in how we live at home, in our working lives, is shaped by the servant king, by the lordship of Jesus. And we pray for your help in that regard, in Jesus' name. Amen.
13: That's Josh Moody, and this is the God-Centered Life. Some interesting things popping up out of this session for me, Josh. Mm. Engineering to allow more of the leadership and lordship in our lives. That phrase kind of popped as well. But specifically, you mentioned the quote from Bono about living with contradictions and how his artistic palette opened up when he realized he didn't have to solve anything. So sliding over to our human condition, isn't the base mode, our old self, in contradiction to the lordship of Christ that we're pursuing?
11: Absolutely. Yeah.
13: But the point you're making is that living with the contradiction is not our goal, because that That's kind of where Bono landed. He said, I'm living with the contradiction and I'm okay with that. Instead, we're always being drawn by the Spirit, being drawn by Scripture. We're working towards the Lordship of Jesus, shaping or engineering our lives, to use your phrase from earlier in the session.
11: Yes. So it's a process, isn't it? We don't immediately become, when we become a Christian, we are immediately made right with God by position. But then, having been made right with God by position, we need to work at becoming more like Jesus. And that's an ongoing process throughout all of our lives. There will be parts of our lives that are still needing to be brought more into the kinship of the likeness of Jesus right up until the day we die. And we hope that we make progress by the power of the Spirit. It is an ongoing struggle. And yet, it's pulling us forward with joy, isn't it? Because there can be nothing more wonderful than becoming more like the Lord Jesus.
13: I think that's a really important point, too, is that it's a journey, it's a process, so that discouragement doesn't leak in when we fall, when we fail, mm-hmm. when we blow it,
11: right.
13: when we, you know, our temper gets out of whack or whatever. It is a process, and we're all kind of on this journey. So, mercy's new every morning.
11: Right.
13: That's encouraging. Thanks for that, Josh. Well, there are new mercies every morning. There are still those that choose control over mercy. And the path to man being in control has to travel through a distortion of who God is. So how do we navigate these false statements about God in pursuit of a true biblical faith? Great question, and one that we're excited to be exploring at length at the upcoming Word Conference. Our afternoon and evening gatherings allow us a more significant look at this issue, more so than a Sunday morning would. 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
14: If you're new to College Church, you'll find that we are not shy about teaching doctrine. 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
1: Growth is often born from something I don't like, and that's discomfort. But we know, as Frederick Douglass said, without struggle, there is no progress. 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James 1, 2, and 3, count it all joy when you meet trials of various kinds, for you know that the testing of your faith produces patience.
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15: Ever since Jesus died on the cross, critics of his resurrection have tried to explain his empty tomb. Some said the disciples stole his body and fabricated the story that he arose. Others said the women went to the wrong tomb. Most critics today simply say, we don't know how it got empty. Yet the physical resurrection of Jesus is still the unique proof of his identity. And it's the basis of our eternal salvation. The Apostle Paul expressed it this way in 1 Corinthians chapter 15. If there is no resurrection of the dead, then Christ has not been raised either. Then all our preaching is useless. And we apostles would all be lying about God, for we've said that God raised Jesus from the dead. But that can't be true if there is no resurrection of the dead. And if there is no resurrection of the dead, then Christ has not been raised. Then your faith is useless, and you are still guilty of your sins. In that case, all who have died believing in Christ are lost. And if our hope in Christ is only for this life, we are more to be pitied than anyone in the world. But in fact, Christ has been raised from the dead. He is the first of a great harvest of all who have died. Yes, the resurrection of Jesus Christ from the dead is why we trust, love, and serve him today. It is the basis of our hope today and forever.
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22: 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And there's someone who loves you like that. 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You need this love. 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
23: Today, I want to talk about your passion and your call. Your passion. There's no such thing as a calling without a passion. There's no such thing as God calling you to do something and you're in His will and you don't want to do it. It's a passion. Everybody doesn't have it the same way. Everybody doesn't express it the same way. But everybody has at least the potential for fire. Passion has to do with your spiritual intensity, the fire within, that thing that causes you to burn. I've seen folk who told me they weren't emotional at a basketball game or football game and it was a great play, and they like to knock me simple. Because given the right set of circumstances, and the right environment, the dullest people you know will find some fire. One reason why people don't have fire is that they're not where they're supposed to be. So there's nothing there to burn. It's hard to have fire in a fireplace if there's no wood on the grill. If you're not where you're supposed to be, fire will be missing. Today I want to talk a little bit about passion. What is passion? Generally, we talk about intensity or fire. When I add the spiritual component to it, it is the God-given capacity to fervently attach ourselves to something, to someone, over an extended period of time in order to meet a need. It is the ability to, or capacity to fervently, that's where the fire is, to attach yourself to something or someone over an extended period of time in order to meet a need. Romans 15, verse 20 puts it this way. Paul, speaking of his own calling, if you will, and thus I aspire to preach the gospel, not where Christ was already named, that I might not build up another man's foundation. The word aspired there means deeply desired. In Romans 15, 20, deeply desired, because a passion is a fire. Paul's passion was to preach the gospel. Now, your attitude about that may be, well, he was in the ministry. He was supposed to have one. No. We've already seen every Christian is gifted. Every Christian is called to be involved in God's eternal drama. Ecclesiastes was written by a very passionate man. He makes a statement in chapter 3, verse 11, that helps us to connect passion with calling in terms of derivation or tenure or timing. He spent the first 8 verses saying there's a time for everything. Then he says he has made everything appropriate in its time. He has also set eternity in their heart, yet so that no man will find out the work which God has done from the beginning to the end. God has set eternity in men's hearts. That's the phrase I want. Eternity in the heart. Men without God have eternal questions they can't answer. Who am I? Why am I? Where am I going? Where did I come from? McDonald's may want to supersize you. God wants to eternalize you. Now, here's the secret to your calling and its passion. Whenever you seek your calling from the perspective of time rather than the perspective of eternity, you live life on regular. Life is flat. Because God has set eternity in your heart. See, all of us have this one ominous thing hanging over us. Let me tell you, we all have it. I don't care who you are, how good you are, what you do, how much you have. We all have this one big neon sign all over us, and it reads, temporary. If you haven't discovered this yet, either you're not very old or not very smart. It's all temporary. The movie star is a star, temporarily. It's going to end. They're going to get old. Somebody younger is going to take their place. It's temporary. You put all those years into raising your kids. They become an adult God on their own. Don't need you anymore. Forget where you live. Forget your phone number. Tell they need money. You finally get what you want, only to discover you want it new and improved. You want something better. Today's front page star becomes tomorrow page 20 footnote. I don't know whether it's ever bothered you, but it sometimes bothers me that it's all temporary. God has set eternity in our hearts. That is, life can only be lived with an eternal perspective in mind. So what does God do? Well, you don't have to turn there. Deuteronomy 8 says this is what he does. He makes you hungry. A coach will ask his football players, how hungry are you? He's not talking about steak and potatoes. He's talking about how hungry are you to win? How hungry are you to compete? How hungry are you to be out front? How hungry are you? How hungry are you to know your calling? Or have you been busy squelching your passion, therefore missing your calling? All through the Bible, it says God stirred men's heart. He stirred them up to do something bigger. He stirred up their hearts, it says, to do the work on the house of God or to build the community back. It says, and God stirred their hearts. Is there an area of interest that you just can't shake? If it wasn't for money, family, or time, is there something in your life that you would go and do? If it wasn't for family obligations, money, or the time, and you could chuck it all away and go do it, what would that be? Because many times we use those as an excuse for not following our dreams and fulfilling our passions. when they are never meant to be an excuse. Oh, they may be an excuse for how you do it. It may be an excuse for how fast you can do it, but it has nothing to do with your passion, your burn. Do you have a secret ambition? Maybe you haven't told anybody. It's just deep down. You think about it, you may say, oh, you could never do that. Do you know you could be saying never to God? Let me tell you a secret. Unless you pursue your passion, you're going to die. You're going to die. And by that, I mean you're going to shrivel up and die. I don't mean physical death necessarily. I'm just talking about you're going to exist. You're just going to exist. You're just going to get up and go to work and come home and look at television and go to sleep and get up and go to work and come home and look at television and eat and go to sleep. You know, it's going to die. Die. You're not fulfilling your calling because you're not listening to your passion. Where God stirs the heart. And it's like marriage. The passion that you had when you were dating, you say, what happened to that? Simple. That's not a hard answer. What happened to the fire? Same thing that happened to the fire in your fireplace, left unattended. It dies. You go to bed and leave the fire on. Okay? You're not going to find one in the morning because passion has to be cultivated to stay hot. Most guys, they date to marry. Wine them and dine them and pull a chair out and open the car doors and compliment and whispering and surprise notes and unexpected flowers and compliments when none are deserved. And that's true. She gets up in the morning, hasn't done her hair, hasn't brushed her teeth, you know. And in spite of that, you look over and say, you're the prettiest thing I have ever seen in my life. Passion left unaddressed dies. Or it may not die. It just stays squelched. So, how do we connect this thing of passion with eternity so that we get clarification on calling? Well, remember our definition of calling. It's your customized purpose for which you have been ordained and equipped. But here it is, to service the kingdom of God. Because remember, it has an eternal perspective, always. Your calling is always linked with the kingdom of God. Once you extricate it from the kingdom of God, you may not have any idea what it is, which is why most people don't know their calling. Why don't most people know their calling? Because of meism. I'm living here to make my money. I'm living here to buy my house. I'm living here to drive my car, raise my kids. I'm here to make my mark. And the kingdom of God is nowhere to be found. Jesus said it. Matthew 6:33. He makes it absolutely clear. Seek ye what? First. Seek ye what? First. One more time. Seek ye what? First. Not seek ye when you have time, not seek ye when there's leftovers. Seek ye first the kingdom of God and his righteousness, and all these things, stuff, will be added to you. Now, that's not what we do. We seek first the stuff, and if there is anything left over in my time, talents, and treasures, then the kingdom may have them. God will never show you your calling if it's not first. It's got to be first. Seek ye first the kingdom of God. In other words, the promotion of God's glory and God's program. Thine is the kingdom. Thine is the power. Thine is the glory. Forever and ever. Amen.
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23: A man one day was saying goodbye to his pastor after church. Pastor didn't really know him, shook his hand, said, "What do you do, sir?" Oh, he says, "I'm a disciple of Jesus Christ," he said, "disguised as a machine operator." I hope you caught that. That was a kingdom answer. He wasn't just doing a job from 8 to 5. He supersized it. He wasn't just out making widgets. He was using that platform as an opportunity to promote God's interest in history. Now, God is going to show somebody like that their calling. But in America, the lawyers don't want to be disguised. The doctors don't want to be disguised. The operators don't want to be disguised. We want to keep up with the Joneses. Now, don't get me wrong. I'm not talking about having nice things versus not having nice things, having a nice car versus not having a nice car. I'm not talking about those things. I'm talking about what comes first. If the kingdom is first, it doesn't matter much about anything else because you're going to keep that in perspective. So it's not about amount versus not amount. Materialism is not having material. Materialism is an attitude toward your material that produces an independence because of what you have. I'm sure you all saw Titanic. And what a Titanic film it was. True story. The maiden voyage from England to America of this ship. It hit an iceberg. Holes were punched in it. And you saw it graphically portrayed on the screen. The awesome Titanic sank. There were 20 lifeboats, not enough for the amount of people on the Titanic. They got women and children off the Titanic. They got in the boats. The boats began to row away. The only problem is they left 1,500 people in frigid water, where it wouldn't be long before hypothermia would set in and they would freeze to death as their organs could no longer function in the coldness of the water. But do you know this tragedy of Titanic? Let me tell you the tragedy. The tragedy is that 2/3 of the boats, the smaller boats, were only partially full. You see, the folks who were saved got so comfortable in their salvation, they forgot other folk were still drowning. And only one of the 20 boats returned. If most of them that were not filled would have returned, hundreds of more people would have been saved. But After all, they were already saved. So since I'm saved, I hope you make it too. Kingdom folk don't think like that. Kingdom folk want to know how I can use the opportunities that God has given me and called me to provide a lifeboat for somebody else, because God's kingdom call will always involve indirectly or directly impacting people. The lady who applied to work for Billy Graham, and she said, Dr. Graham, I want to come work for you, and I am an expert in computers. I believe God has called me to keep the computers working sharp so that the resources that you get out get into the hands of people so that their lives can be

0: you grow up? That's a passion question. That's a passion question. Well, we're not too shaken up if they're not sure then and they're guessing. But we ask them again in high school, what do you want to be when you grow up? Maybe they're a little clearer, but we don't get too upset. After all, they're going to college. We ask them in college, what do you want to major in? Well, maybe the first year they're not sure. They want to take a general course until they narrow it down. The problem is long after college is over. If you were to ask some folks, what is your calling? I don't know. Is it that you don't know because God hasn't shown it to you, or you don't know because you haven't had enough kingdom focus to find out? Because here's what you're going to find. Many of you who have discovered your passion for the marketplace have also discovered your passion for the kingdom. You just didn't make the connection. Many of you who have discovered your passion for the marketplace have at the very same time discovered your passion for the kingdom. You just never saw what you do in the marketplace as valuable to the kingdom. You never made that connection. So your marketplace is only connected to time. There is no eternal perspective. The space shuttle sits on a launch pad. Sits on a launch pad. You've seen it on TV. It has a mission and a direction. It's going somewhere. That has already been predetermined by NASA. The only problem, it's grounded because of gravity. Gravity says to the shuttle, you're not going anywhere. Be still. And that huge space shuttle with all this equipment, all this power, all this personnel is grounded. That is until it is set on fire. 10, 9, 8, 7, 6, 5, 4, 3, 2, 1. Blast off. All of a sudden, the engines roar and you see fire. All of a sudden, this Earth-limited vehicle, multi-tonned, is now able to soar, all because fire was lit under it. Many of us are grounded by our fears, and what you need is some fire. Many of us are grounded by what we were told. We've got such poor self-esteem that even though we desire it, we don't even believe God can create enough fire to lift this mess off the ground. When you got something as big as the space shuttle, you just need a lot more fire. That's all. Just a lot more fire. You're going to go home today, and the reason you're going to get home is because some spark plugs underneath your hood are going to produce fire. And they're going to produce fire, and when they produce fire, that fire of those little plugs will ignite the engine, cooperating with the battery, and your car will take you home, all because there was fire. It moves trucks that way, submarines that way, boats that way. It moves planes that way. Planes fly because of fire. Passion. And you have it. I don't care how dull you look, how thick your glasses are, how nerdish you are told, God has given you fire. You say, well, how do I find it if I don't know where it is? Well, then you go to God every day and you ask him to light your fire. You go to God and say, fire starter, ignite it for me. You ask God to ignite the fire for whatever it is. It doesn't mean you're going to do cartwheels. That may not be your personality trait. Doesn't mean that you're going to shout and scream because we're all different. It will mean you are lit and fit to be tied because you're on fire. And when you get hot enough, other folks around you will scorch. Because when you get fires loose, they start other fires too. So God's richest blessing on you as you look deep within and find your passion, because your passion is always designed to lift your calling right up off the pad.
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It often seems like those who've accomplished the most for God have been through the worst life has to offer. Well, tomorrow, Dr. Evans explains how your painful experiences can be used to bless and build up others in the body of Christ. 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

0: I stand in agreement with Frederick Douglass, who said, without struggle, there is no progress. And that's not just historical, it's spiritual, because there is strength through the struggle. You know, we all want growth, but we don't want the process that produces it. Sometimes you have to say ouch and amen. Strength is not developed in comfort. Character is not formed when everything's easy. It's the pressure, the resistance, the moments you feel stretched. That's where transformation starts. Think about it. Muscles don't grow without resistance. I'm still sore now from exercising a few days ago. I'm like, oh, there's a muscle there too. In the same way, faith doesn't measure or mature without testing. James 1:2, count it all joy when you meet trials of various kinds, for you know that the testing of your faith produces steadfast. I love what David said. It was good that I was afflicted, that I might learn your statutes. Let's not despise the struggle. What feels uncomfortable may be preparing us for something greater. God is using it to strengthen you and shape us and move us forward.
1: Hi, I'm Barry McGuire, author of Ignite Your Life, here to explain how you can defeat fear effortlessly. The truth is, all of us are in spiritual warfare, and we will continue to be in spiritual warfare until we see Him face to face. 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He's determined to take you with Him to where He'll be spending eternity. I can testify that Satan's a defeated foe in my life, but he's never down and out for the count. He'll never stop coming at me with everything he has to cost me my salvation. In days past, I could imagine Satan laughing at me when he caused me to stumble, and that made me mad. I determined to never let Satan laugh at me again. I'm far from perfect, but Satan's lost his power over me. 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Knowing everything I do and say is leading everyone watching me closer or further away from God, that ignites my life. 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
0: When everyone else walks away, God stays. One of life's greatest blessings is finding someone who stays when things get difficult. A friend who remains loyal, a spouse who keeps loving, a family member who refuses to give up. Those relationships are so precious because they're rare. But even the best human relationships have limits, but thank God He doesn't. Lamentations 3:22, because of the Lord's great love, we are not consumed, for His compassions never fail. It's like having an umbrella in the middle of a storm. Now, the rain may still fall heavy, but you're protected beneath the covering. Life will bring challenges. People will come and go. They'll disappoint. But God's love remains constant, because when everyone else walks away, God stays. His love isn't based on your performance. His love is rooted in his character.
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7: God will recreate the earth again. Creation and recreation. It's at the very beginning. It's all throughout the middle. And it is at the very end.
8: Most of us have had the experience of starting something over. A relationship that needs to be rebuilt from scratch. A job that turned into a complete career change. Or even a room that needed a makeover. There's something in us that longs for a fresh start. Today on A Better Word, we're talking about the ultimate fresh start as we learn more about God as both the creator and the recreator. So, Pastor Nick, what does transformation look like in the life of someone who comes to faith in Jesus?
7: I love the way that Romans 6 talks about it when it talks about dying with Christ and being buried with him in his death and being raised with Christ to new life. And that's a picture of what happens in the old self dying, and therefore we're no longer slaves to sin like we were before, and the new self is free to live in all of the righteousness and joy that God gives us. And what that means functionally is that when somebody comes back to you and says, how could Brian possibly be a Christian? I knew you when you were in high school, and I saw the way that you treated people and what you did. And your answer in that moment is, that Brian's dead. I'm a different Brian than I was back then. And so transformation, of course, God changes our desires. He changes our motivations. And those things change our character and change our actions and interactions. But even behind it, there's something more fundamental, that the old self is dead and a new self has come. And it's absolutely amazing.
8: Would you pray for anyone listening who recognizes that they, too, need a fresh start?
7: I would love to. Let's pray. Father, we thank you that you are the God of creation and recreation, that you give people a fresh start through the grace that is found in the Lord Jesus. I pray for anybody today that feels stuck or maybe is reaching out for you in a certain way but feels like they have not surrendered themselves to you. I pray that in this moment, God, you would help them to bend the knee of their will, to surrender to the Lord Jesus in repentance and faith, to turn away from their sin, and to experience all of the grace and the love that you give to us and the transformation that follows. We ask in Jesus' name. Amen.
8: Thanks, Nick. Let's return now to a message called Creation and Recreation.
9: When sin and the cycle continued, God sends his son Jesus into the world to continue not only in creation, but now recreation in the world. And Jesus begins a work of recreation. He displays God's glory in the world. He begins this act of recreation, but it's not a recreation in the physical sense. It's the recreation in a spiritual sense. It's a recreation of people. And this is the magnificent news of the gospel, that no matter where you are or what you've done, in Jesus, you can become a new person. And every single one of us gets to a point at one moment where we say, I don't like the person I am or the person I've become or what I do or what I think or what I say. And in my darkest of moments, I know that nobody else likes me either. And certainly I can't stand before God with how ugly I can be on the inside. But when you trust Jesus to forgive you of your sins, he takes all of that sin away and he clothes you in his righteousness and he makes you a new person. He recreates you. In Jesus, you can become a new person. And this is what's talked about in 2 Corinthians chapter 5. And it's really in so many ways a continued theme throughout the whole New Testament. But in 2 Corinthians chapter 5, we see the desire for recreation that is palpable for all of us. This is what it says in verse 2. Paul writes, "For in this tent," that means this body, easy to metaphor, "in this tent we groan, longing to put on our heavenly dwelling. In this body, we groan. He's not talking about the type of groaning that you do when you roll out of bed in the morning because your joints don't work the way that they used to. He's not talking about the type of groaning when your husband makes another cheesy dad joke. He's talking about something internal in its nature. He's talking about the fact that each and every one of us know something intuitively, even if we can't express it verbally. That we know when we look at our life, when we look at ourselves, that we are not the best versions of who we could be. That there's something better that isn't being displayed yet. And it's frustrating to continue to struggle with the same things, to continue to have the same thoughts, to continue to go through day after day, week after week, month after month, knowing that no matter how hard I try or what I do, that I'm not who I ultimately want to be. We groan. But the good news of the gospel is seen later in that very chapter, 2 Corinthians 5:17, and it says this. It says, if anyone is in Christ, he is a new creation. The old has gone away. Behold, the new has come. All of this is from God through Christ, who reconciled us to himself and gave us the ministry of reconciliation. That is, in Christ, God was reconciling the world to himself, not counting our trespasses against them, and entrusting us with the message of reconciliation. You groan. And God looks at you who groans and says, I am going to reconcile you to myself through the Lord Jesus. And the way that's going to happen is I'm going to recreate you from the inside coming out. You become a new creation, reconciled to God. It only happens through Jesus. So how can an adulterer become faithful? How can a thief become generous? How can a racist become welcoming? How can a murderer become gentle? Only through reconciliation to God through Jesus, the creator becomes the recreator. But some of you say, I haven't done any of those things. And nevertheless, you groan because you need to be recreated. And so, how can the guilt go away? How can the porn addict become pure? How can the one who struggles with anger become loving? How can the perpetually dissatisfied become content? Education isn't going to fix that problem. Knowing more is not going to solve it. D.L. Moody once said, if a man is stealing nuts and bolts from a railway track, and in order to change him, you send him away to college, at the end of his education, he's going to steal the whole railway track. Education isn't going to fix this problem. Minor maintenance or a slight upgrade to become a moderately better you isn't going to do. You need to be recreated. And the good news is that through Jesus, the creator is also the recreator. And recreation of people happens for two reasons. God chooses to do this first because, believe it or not, he desires to be reconciled to sinful humans because he loves us. That's the first reason for recreation. The second reason is that humans are image bearers of God. And sin mars the image of God, and God desires that his image would be portrayed accurately forever. God isn't going to let all of eternity view him inaccurately. And so he recreates you as an image bearer for the sake of your good and for the sake of his ultimate glory. Now, God not only recreates people, but he will also recreate the earth. But here's the thing. When we move now to think about the present day and we turn our gaze toward eternity and the recreation of earth, you need to be recreated in order to enjoy God's new creation. You need to be recreated if you are going to enjoy or even have access to God's new creation. You need to be a new person to enjoy a new earth. Now, some of you maybe have remodeled your home in the last couple of years and you have nice new wood floors and maybe you have fresh paint on the wall and you say, wow, this is the place that I've been longing to have for a long time. But all of a sudden, your dingy old recliner doesn't look so good in that new place. Some of you maybe got a new car in the last year or so, if you could find one, and you have been dangling that same pair of dirty old fuzzy dice from the mirror since the 1970s. But it's just not popping in the right type of way up against your new leather interior. You're not going to bring the dingy, the dirty, the old into something new. And God's not going to do that in his perfect new creation either. You need to be recreated if you're going to enjoy God's new creation. And Romans chapter 8 points to the fact that not only do we groan because we know we need to be recreated, the creation, the world itself, also groans. Listen to this. It says in Romans 8:19, the creation waits with eager longing for the revealing of the sons of God. For the creation was subjected to futility, not willingly, but because of him who subjected it, in hope that the creation itself will be set free from its bondage to corruption and obtain the freedom of the glory of the children of God. For we know, Paul writes, that the whole creation has been groaning together in the pains of childbirth until now. And not only the creation, but we ourselves, who have the first fruits of the Spirit, groan inwardly as we wait eagerly for adoption as sons, the redemption of our bodies. You groan, and the world around you groans in one voice. The earth is beautiful, but it has many, many problems, and you know it, and you see it, and you feel it, and it groans. Because when Adam and Eve sinned, the earth was subjected to futility. But it will not be so forever. God will recreate the earth again. Creation and recreation. It's at the very beginning. It's all throughout the middle. And it is at the very end. And in the second to last chapter of the Bible, Revelation chapter 21, we see that God recreates. Now, I don't know about you, but when I was a child, I didn't have a very good understanding of why heaven would be so great. I mean, I knew it'd be better than hell, obviously. But my idea of heaven was shaped largely by the culture around us, and it was probably pretty similar to what author Stephen King expressed his idea of heaven is. In 2014, author Stephen King was interviewed by Rolling Stone magazine. He spent most of his career writing about death. And he was asked in the interview, "Do you hope to go to heaven?" And he responded, "I don't want to go to the heaven that I learned about when I was a kid." To me, it seems boring. The idea that you're going to lounge around on a cloud all day and listen to guys play harps. I don't want to listen to harps. I want to listen to Jerry Lee Lewis. And a lot of people think that is what eternity is going to be like. But here's the reality. Friends, that's not what eternity is going to be like, number one. And number two, I have news for you. If you're a believer in the Lord Jesus Christ, you're not going to spend eternity in heaven. Because God recreates a new earth. The Creator is also the recreator. And you need to be recreated if you are going to enjoy this new creation. We see a picture of it in Revelation chapter 21. The vision of John about the end, and it says this: I saw a new heaven and a new earth, for the first heaven and the first earth had passed away, and the sea was no more. And I saw the holy city, New Jerusalem, coming down of heaven from God, prepared as a bride adorned for her husband. And I heard a loud voice from the throne saying, behold, the dwelling place of God is with man. He will dwell with them, and they will be his people, and God himself will be with them as their God. And he will wipe away every tear from their eyes, and death shall be no more. Neither shall there be mourning, nor crying, nor pain anymore, for the former things have passed away. And he who was seated on the throne said, behold, I am making all things new. And he also said, write this down, for these words are trustworthy and true. Try to picture it. Heaven and earth are gone. A new heaven and earth will come. And if you are a new creation in Jesus Christ, then you will be in that new earth. But what will it be like, you ask? Well, I imagine that the new earth will be a lot like this earth, but without the groaning. Imagine everything you hate about this earth. Pain, hard labor, disease, mosquitoes, and the incessant temptation to sin. Those things won't be on the recreated, perfect earth. Imagine all the things that you love and try to imagine them even better. The smell of the mountain air, the random occurrence of wildlife in your backyard, the best foods and the sweetest of relationships and the most exhilarating of fun and enjoying the nearness and the presence of God forever. The new earth awaits. The Creator is the recreator. What will it be like? I won't be lounging around in a cloud, listening to angels play harps. The new earth will be the very, very, very best of a perfect recreation from the most talented of creators for his people who he loves the most, so much, in fact, that he bought them back when they looked nothing like themselves, and he recreated them to put them in this new creation. You need to be recreated if you're going to enjoy that new creation. And the storyline of the Bible, the story of God, his relationship with humanity, and the best of news is that through Jesus Christ, you can be. It's in the beginning, it's in the middle, and it's in the end. As I close this morning, I love the short story by Max Lucado that gives us a glimpse into the allure of creation, something that we long for, and the desire to get there. This is what he writes. He says, I make no claim to be a good golfer, but I love to play golf, watch golf, and on good nights I even dream about golf. And so when I was invited to attend the Masters golf tournament, I was thrilled. A pass to the Masters is the golfer's holy grail. Mine came via golf pro Scott Simpson. Off we went to Augusta National Country Club in Georgia, where the golf heritage hangs like moss from trees. I was a kid in a candy store. And as we walked about, it wasn't enough just to see the course and to walk the grounds. I wanted to see the locker room where the clubs of Ben Hogan and Paul Azinger are displayed. But when I got to the door, they wouldn't let me in. A guard stopped me at the entrance. I showed him my pass, but he shook his head. I told him I knew Scott, but it didn't matter. Only caddies and players, he explained. Well, he knew I wasn't a player, and caddies had to wear their required white coveralls. My clothing was a dead giveaway. And so I left, knowing that I had made it all the way to the door, but I was denied entrance. God has but one requirement for entrance into heaven and into the new earth, and that is that we are clothed in Christ. And so when someone prays, God, take my sinful rags and clothe me in your grace, Jesus, in an act that is only visible to the eyes of heaven, removes the stained robe. He replaces it with the robe of righteousness. He recreates us. And because of this, we have no fear of being turned away at the door of the new earth. What a great story. What a great reality. What a great God. Let's pray. Father, we praise you because you do what no one else can do. You alone are God. You create, you sustain, you recreate. You are infinitely patient, you are kind, you are gracious, and we love you. God, today, if there are any among us who are groaning on the inside because they know they need this type of recreation that only Jesus gives, then we pray right now to minister to them by your Spirit through this word, that more would be made in your image, that more would be clothed in the righteousness of Christ, that more would enjoy your new earth forever. We pray this, and we long for the coming of our Savior. Amen.
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11: 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In Scripture, Jesus instructs the disciples about how to pray. 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
0: Maybe it's time to look again. It's easy to see what's wrong with others, but faults, they're like headlights. You always see someone else's first. Romans 3 and 10 says, there's none righteous, no, not one. That means you, me, them, us, we. Hey, period. We all need grace. Instead of pointing fingers, let's pause and forgive, serve, love anyway. Because when we lead with grace, people see Christ in you and me.
12: Have you ever looked at the world and thought, if Jesus is reigning, why does everything feel so broken? That's a fair question. Wars, sickness, tragedy, it all looks like chaos. But Jesus is reigning right now, seated at God's right hand with all authority. So why is there pain? Because he gave us something priceless, choice. He didn't make robots. Every hurt in this world traces back to someone's wrong choice. Still, God never loses control. I met a pastor in Israel who got sick and missed part of his long-awaited trip. He told me, "I'm not disappointed. I trust that God is in control." When life is hard, pause and say, "But God, he's reigning even now. Trust him."
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21: And no matter what your situation in life is today, you are a contributor. You have something to give to others. You are not someone that's sitting back and just says, I need, help me. No matter what your situation is, you have something to give.

0: Welcome to Bold Steps with Mark Jobe. Mark is founding pastor of New Life Community Church in Chicago. I'm Wayne Shepherd. Well, today we conclude our series, Relentless, by looking at the final chapter in the book of Philippians. Now, from a prison cell in Rome, the Apostle Paul writes to fellow believers who are experiencing challenges to their faith, encouraging them and all of us to keep their joy and energy. And what Paul is underscoring over and over again is that God is bigger than your circumstances. Mark, you've titled this final message, Increasing Your Credits, so tell us where we're headed.
1: Yeah, well, this is not about your credit card or line of credit.
0: Not your credit score, huh?
1: But it is about your spiritual credit, because Paul says something interesting. He says, not that I'm looking for a gift, but I'm looking for what may be credited to your account. And he's basically saying that when we get into a spirit of giving, when we realize that we have something to give, that it increases our spiritual account, credit account. And that can be drawn upon in the future.
0: And that is a big account, isn't it? All right. Let's open our Bibles to Philippians 4, starting in verse 14, as we get started with this message from Mark, titled, Increasing Your Credit.
1: The Apostle Paul says, yet it was kind of you to share in my trouble. And you Philippians yourselves know that in the beginning of the gospel, when I left Macedonia, no church entered into partnership with me in giving and receiving except you only. Even in Thessalonica, you sent me help for my needs once and again. Not that I seek the gift, but I seek the fruit that increases to your credit. Now let me read that again. Not that I seek the gift, but I seek the fruit that increases to your credit. I have received full payment and more. I am well supplied, having received from Epaphroditus the gifts that you sent, a fragrant offering, a sacrifice acceptable and pleasing to God. And my God will supply every need of yours according to his riches and glory in Christ Jesus. To our God and Father be the glory forever and ever. Amen. Final greetings. Greet every saint in Christ Jesus. The brothers who are with me greet you. All the saints greet you, especially those of the Caesar's household. The grace of our Lord Jesus Christ be with your spirit. Amen. Word of the Lord. Today I want to talk to you. I've entitled this message, Increasing Your Credit. Increasing Your Credit. Many, many years ago when I first got married, I decided that I would try to surprise my wife and take her on a decent, nice honeymoon. Except I had a problem. I had a great idea for a honeymoon, but I had no money. Anybody else have those problems? You got great ideas, but like, hey, I got a great idea. I just don't have any money to fulfill that idea as of yet. And so I had really saved up to buy her what I thought was a decent ring. And years later, I look at it and say, that's pretty pathetic there. No, it was full of love, full of love. But I bought her a decent ring. I was saving up, doing everything that I could. I just started in the ministry, so I was really, really, really poor. The congregation was really, really small, and they could afford a very, very, very small salary. My salary was $8,000 a year, so I couldn't really splurge very much on anything. But I decided that I really wanted to take her on a nice honeymoon, and so I decided that I would, in faith, buy tickets to Spain. It's where I grew up, and I wanted to take her to Europe, so I saved up money, and I bought tickets, round-trip tickets to Spain, so I knew we could go there. I just knew that once we were there, I had no money once we were there. And I figured at my wedding that people would give envelopes with gifts and money, and I was counting on the cash that would come in during the wedding to be able to pay for my trip in Spain. And so on our wedding, after the wedding ceremony and so forth, we were ripping open envelopes and saying, okay, a little bit more cash. And I was leaving the next day, so I got the cash, and I told my father, said, well, you know, you could take this cash with you, and the checks will deposit in the bank, and then we'll just transfer it over to you if you run out of cash. So I went with a whole bunch of cash. That was the money, because I had no money for the honeymoon. My father left his car in Spain, and I put a tent in the trunk of the car, And so I know it sounds pretty exotic, extravagant. I was driving up through Spain, through Italy, through Switzerland, but I was sleeping in a tent and eating ham sandwiches. So, but. And I took the cash with me. And then halfway through my trip, I ran out of cash. And I called my father up and I said, "Hey, Dad, did you deposit the check? Says, I need cash. I mean, I'm down to, I was ham sandwiches, ham and cheese sandwiches. Now I'm down to bread sandwiches. And I like to have a little ham and cheese in my sandwich. So can you transfer the money?" And so we went to check out. This was years ago before we had all the fancy ATM machines and so forth. And we discovered that Spain was one of the only countries that would not allow for wire transfers. My wife should have known then. She was in for a ride. And so here I was stuck in France with no money. And so I'm driving the car, hoping that the fumes of the gas will kick in. I have no money. And at the time, I had no credit card because I had no credit and I couldn't afford credit. And at the time, I was thinking what I need, oh, what I would give for a good credit card. But because I had no credit, I had no credit card, I couldn't go with a little piece of plastic and say, "Well, here, let me pay for it on credit and I'll pay you later because I'm good for the credit that I have," but I had no credit. And I wish at that time, boy, I really wish I had a credit card. Thankfully, by God's grace, I made our way to Spain, and the church in Spain, unbeknownst to us, the pastor was in tune with the Holy Spirit. We went and visited, and out of the blue, he said, "You know what? I just feel led of the Lord to take up an offering for Mark and Dee that's here," and they took up an offering. Little did he know, he saved our life. You know, we were able to live off of that money. God supplies. God supplies, yeah. God supplies. But I remember thinking at that time, "Hey, one of these days I need to get a credit card. Because it would be nice to have credit to my account. But in order to have credit to your account, you have to have something in your account. You have to be able to pay. You have to be able to..." This passage is really about credit in your account. I'm not talking about financial credit. I'm talking about credit in a spiritual way. And so I want to break down this passage for you because it's an extremely powerful passage on the power of giving and what giving does in our lives, not just financial giving, but a spirit of generosity throughout our entire life. And it's interesting that the Apostle Paul chooses to end the entire book on this topic of generosity and giving and releasing. And so, if you're taking notes, I want you to jot this down. There are three things you need to know about increasing your credit. And I'm talking about spiritual credit. You see, there's such a thing, and this passage talks about, there's such a thing about a spiritual credit account. What's a credit account? A credit account, if you've ever gone to get a credit card, you know that the credit card company will look at you and look at your history, see how faithful you've been in making your payments, what is your income, do you pay things off, and based on your history, they will determine what line of credit they can give you. If you have a good history, then they give you a bigger line of credit. If you have a bad history, then they either deny your credit card or give you a little bit of credit because you have a bad history in paying up on your credit account. How many of you know what I'm talking about? You're like, "Yeah, Pastor, I applied for a credit card and they gave me like $50 credit limit." But the amount of credit that you get depends on the history that you have. The Apostle Paul is talking to the believers in Philippi, and he talks to them about something that he refers to as spiritual credit. And I want you to understand what he's talking about here. So there's three things you need to know about increasing your credit. Because the higher your credit, the more you're able to extend yourself in time of needs when you have a bigger credit. The first thing he says, jot this down. Giving releases credit to our spiritual account. The Apostle Paul is talking to these believers and he says to them, it was good of you to share in my troubles. The Apostle Paul was in prison and he goes on to say, hey, that the Philippian believers shared with him when he was going through a difficult time. Just like Pastor John from New Life Humboldt Park said thank you to us because when they were going through a difficult time, we helped out as well. Moreover, as you Philippians know, he says, in the early days of your acquaintance with the gospel, when I set out for Macedonia, not one church shared with me in the matter of giving and receiving except for you only. It's interesting that the Apostle Paul points to the Philippians and he says, you know what? I started a lot of churches. I was on mission. And none of the other churches that we were involved in actually were involved in missions or generosity except you, the Philippians. I want you to notice that the Philippians seem to be the people with the greatest joy, but they also seem to be the people that knew how to give the most. I've discovered over the years that there seems to be a direct correlation between people that have discovered a spirit of generosity and people that have a spirit of joy.
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1: I've discovered over the years that people that know that they have needs but are not needy typically have the greatest sense of joy. In fact, what I've discovered is the people that are most stingy, the people that grab most of what they have, the people that release the less are usually the most unhappy people in the face of the world. The people that tend to not give of their love, of their compassion, of their friendship, of their finances, people that have a spirit of non-generosity, people that have a mentality of shortcoming, people that have a scarcity mentality tend to be the people that operate and live with less joy. People that have an abundance mentality tend to be the people that have a greater sense of joy. Because they look at what they have and they say, I have something to give. I may not have a lot in my bank account. I may not have everything that someone else has. But listen, I have something worth giving. And when we start stepping into that place where you realize that you may be struggling financially, but it doesn't make you a needy person. You may have your own trials in life, but you have something to give. God has invested in you the power of the Holy Spirit, spiritual gifts inside of you. And no matter what your situation in life is today, you are a contributor. You have something to give to others. You are not someone that's sitting back and just says, I need, help me. No matter what your situation is, you have something to give. And when you step into that mentality to know that I have something to give, There's a joy about releasing into other people's lives. A joy when you start discovering that I'm a giver, not just a taker, not just a receiver. So the Apostle Paul, well, he talks to the church of Philippians and he says, you're the only ones that really shared with me when you first became believers. And I want you to notice that although they were young believers, they had discovered the power of giving. And he says, when I set out for Macedonia, not one church shared with me in the matter of giving and receiving. What they had was not the norm. Most of the believers in the days of Paul were not releasing. They did not operate in a spirit of generosity. The Philippians had an attitude that was different than the other people around them. They had discovered the power of generosity, the power of giving, the power of sowing seeds. And Paul commends them. He says, hey, you're different than other people around you. You've discovered the power of giving and releasing. One of the things I decided years ago when we started this church is that we may have needs, but we will not be a needy church. I started pastoring this church when we were at 44th and Polina, back of the Yards neighborhood. Anybody from back of the Yards neighborhood? All right. Some people grew up there. We are on the corner of 44th and Polina. We were a very, very small church. We had very, very few people. The budget was very dismal. We did not have a worship band. We did not have a parsonage. We were just a small, little, struggling church. I was 21 years old when I started pastoring. I was single, naive, poor. I just know Jesus saves and He's called me here. And the congregation was so desperate, they said, well, let's get this guy. How many of you know desperation and naivety make a good marriage sometimes? The congregation was desperate. I was naive. We joined together and say, let's see what God does. And I'll never forget that some people in the congregation would tell, some people from the outside that were not a part of the congregation, they would say, you're never going to make it there at 44th and Polina. People from the outside would tell me this. You're never going to make it at 44th and Polina. You guys are never going to be able to pay the bills there. I had people tell me the church doors are going to close. You'll never survive. You need to raise support from the outside because there's too many needs there.

0: You'll never be able to be a leader because you just don't have the potential. You'll never be able to make it out. You're going to need to receive all your life and never be a giver in your life. And I was reading scripture and I said, God, I refuse to believe that you can't do something out of small beginnings. I refuse to believe that we will have to be a receiver church, because when I read the Bible, I see a giver church, not a receiver church. I see a church that can meet needs, not that is needy. I see a church whose God supplies all of the needs according to his riches and glory. I'll never forget the conversation I had with the suburban woman that came to visit the church, and her and her husband were coming from the suburbs, and they came to visit the church, and they came from a pretty wealthy family, and she visited the church, and she said, well, this is a really poor church, isn't it? I said, well, you know, some people think we are. I don't think we're that poor. And she said, well, these people need help, don't they? I said, no, well, we need help, but we can give. She said, she looked at me and she says, do you expect these people, she's talking about my congregation, do you expect these people to tithe and give? I said, well, I first of all tithe and give, first of all, me. And of course I expect them to give because I think they have something to give. And she looked at me and said, I can't believe that you're asking these people to give. You see, what she looked at, she saw a congregation and she said, well, these are poor, needy people. And from her world, we were poor and needy. We needed help. I look and I say, no, you don't understand this lady. You don't understand. These are people of God in the making. Oh, they may not look like they have a lot. They may look like there's some poverty there. They may be coming from, but they got something to give. And I will never, never accept the fact that we will be needy. We will meet needs. And let me tell you, it was that conversation that led me to say, I was so mad at that conversation. I was so angry that she would feel like, hey, we're these poor people. We have nothing to give. We'll never amount to anything, because she was coming from some wealthy suburb. And I was so angry at that. Like, no, you lady, you don't understand. You don't understand the potential that we have. I went to our elders and I said, you know what? We're going to give 10% of whatever comes into this church. We're going to give it to missions. Yeah, we're going to give it away because I refuse to be needy. We will meet needs. We will give. And we determined at that time, and that was years ago, towards the beginning of this ministry, that we would give away 10% of what came in to missions, to church planting, to Africa, to help other places, because we're not going to consume all the seed on ourselves saying, oh, we need. No, we will meet needs outside of our own realm. We will be that people that meet needs.
1: 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Mark, a lot of people feel drawn to Jesus, perhaps, but there's just something holding them back, a question they can't get past or a doubt they've never had answered. I'm sure you encounter this, don't you?
2: Yeah, as we talk to people about Jesus and about the gospel, sometimes there's lingering questions that become roadblocks or stumbling blocks to people embracing Christianity. Mm-hmm. And maybe you have a son, a daughter, a friend, a coworker that gets stuck on, you know, things like, how can God be good when I see so much evil and suffering around us? Or, you know, I've been taught evolution. You know, does evolution contradict that there's a creator God?
1: Or the fact that I have doubts, I can't possibly come to Jesus if I have doubts.
2: Yeah. Many of us struggle with those things. And our monthly gift offer today is The Case for Faith by Lee Strobel, who was an investigative reporter for a major newspaper in Chicago. And his own struggle with doubt led him to explore. And as an investigative reporter, he actually came to the conclusion that, wait a

0: second. God is true. The Bible is real. Jesus is the way. And so he tackles these issues from that mindset. And I think a lot of people would find that helpful.
1: 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I'm Wayne Shepherd signing off, but make plans to listen tomorrow to hear the final segment of Mark's message on increasing your spiritual credit. 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
2: When a drop of poison enters the body and it reaches the bloodstream, it doesn't just stay there. It travels through the body. Sin works the same way. Jacob, I think about how he deceived his father to gain a blessing. And years later, Laban deceived Jacob, and eventually Jacob's own sons deceived him about Joseph. The deception changed hands, and every generation paid the price because the heartbreak kept moving. Galatians 6 and 7, whatever a man sows, that shall he also reap. Hidden pride, jealousy, bitterness, deceitfulness, it doesn't stay hidden. They poison trust, wound families, and quietly teach the next generation what we refuse to confront. But repentance can stop the pattern. Let's protect what Christ came to cleanse and save us from. Let's tell the truth. Turn back to God. The cycle of sin can stop where repentance begins. What we surrender to Jesus today doesn't have to become tomorrow's inheritance.
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4: Imagine they're on their boat, doing their thing. They see Jesus. They'd heard of Jesus. Jesus says, come and follow me. That's the call of Jesus to him. And then he says, then Jesus said, and I will make you fishers of men. At once, they left their nets and they followed him. I want you to see that Jesus was calling them to him, and then Jesus was sending them out on mission. He was using the language that they understood. He was basically saying, I'm calling you to myself, but I'm going to make you impact other people's lives. 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
2: It's never been easier to live like everything's okay. a carefully edited social media post. I've done it, right angle, right light, you know, it's all good to go. Some people have private accounts, burner phones, a conversation no one else knows about. You can hide a lot from people, but nothing from God. Luke 12:2, there's nothing concealed that will not be disclosed or hidden that will not be made known. It's like that tiny crack in your windshield. At first, hardly gets any attention, but then eventually you cannot ignore it. That's how compromise works. What we refuse to confront eventually begins to control us. And here's the good news, though. Jesus doesn't shine his light to shame us. He shines his light to save us, heal us, and set us free. What we hide grows in the dark. What we surrender to Christ can be healed in the light. Let's not protect the very thing Jesus came to free you and me from.
8: No one is unsavable, even if they seem that way.
9: Some people just aren't convinced about Christianity. Some are convinced they'll never be convinced. Pastor Greg Laurie has good counsel.
8: I want you to think of someone that is a very antagonistic non-Christian. I want you to start praying for them by name, that God would get hold of them and bring them into the kingdom. Why? Because no one is beyond the reach of God.

0: are several groups of people who used to say they'd never become religious, never darken the door of a church building, never be caught carrying a Bible. Today, we call one of those groups believers, another of those groups pastors, and another group evangelists. And you know, Pastor Greg Laurie is a member of all three groups. And today on A New Beginning, he brings us good encouragement about sharing the good news with people who need to hear some good news.
1: I want you to think for a moment of someone that you know that is not a Christian. We all know lots of non-Christians, but I want you to think of someone that is a very antagonistic non-Christian. Maybe it's a neighbor, maybe it's a spouse, maybe it's a parent, maybe it's a coworker, maybe it's someone else, but there's someone you know, not only are they not a Christian, but they actually give you a hard time. They even attack you verbally for your faith. Now, I want you to start praying for them by name, that God would get hold of them and bring them into the kingdom. Why? Because no one is beyond the reach of God. That's something that we need to all remember. No one is beyond the reach of God. No one is unsavable, even if they seem that way. And I want to look at two men in the Bible that are placed side by side, Saul of Tarsus and Simon the Magician. One had a real conversion, the other did not. And this is a reminder that time will tell if a person is really a believer. As I've said before, there will be three surprises when we get to heaven. Some of the people we thought would be there will not be there. Some of the people we never thought would be there will be there. Third surprise, will be there. Time will tell. Time will tell who the real believers are, because there are some that have a great big profession of faith. It's very public, it's very loud, and then they just fall away. Jesus talked about them in the parable of the sower, the seed that was sown on the ground that shot up quickly, but it withered in the heat of the sun because it never got roots. So we've seen people like that. Then there are some that make a profession of faith, they fall. They get up again, they fall. They get up again, they fall. And this just goes on and on and on. And then in the end, they like really rally. And they come through with flying colors. Then there are others that look like they will never, ever come to Christ. And as I mentioned, that's the kind of person that might mock, criticize, or embarrass you. But here's something to think about. The person that is giving you the hardest time may actually be closer to the kingdom of God than the person who is not. You might talk to someone about your faith, talk about how Jesus has changed you, talk about how much you love to go to church and read the Bible. And then you say to them, would you like to come to church with me sometime? They said, I'd love to. How about this Sunday? I'm busy. How about the following Sunday? Still busy. How about the Sunday after that? I'm busy. But I'm so glad, they say, that you found religion. You seem like a happier person than you used to be. And I think this is great. So they seem, but they're very warm and they're never insulting. Then you go to someone else and they scream at you and throw, you know, the stapler at you or something. You go, this person is crazy. It could be they're acting that way because they're under the conviction of the Holy Spirit. And that is exactly what we see here in the story of the conversion of Saul of Tarsus. It's been said, when you throw a rock into a pack of dogs, the one that barks the loudest is the one that got hit. And this man was striking out against the church. Of course, we already saw how he presided over the death of the first martyr of the church, the courageous young Stephen. Instead of satisfying him, this only seemed to throw more fuel on the fire. And then Saul met Jesus on the road to Damascus, and he changed overnight. It was the most radical and unexpected conversion in church history. So unexpected that when the believers were told Saul had become a Christian, their response was, there's no way. That could not even possibly have happened, but it actually did happen. And now, this man who had previously been dedicated to the destruction of the church was now dedicated to the spread of the church. He who had been controlled by hate was now motivated by love. His conversion was so notable and significant that the Bible mentions it no less than 3 times. It was such an unlikely event that in the last century, there was a man who thought it should not be that hard to disprove. And in doing so, he felt he could also disprove the rest of the New Testament. His name was George Littleton, and he wrote a book titled Observations on the Conversion and Apostleship of St. Paul. And as Littleton sought to disprove the story, he became more and more convinced that the story was true. And in the end, Littleton himself came to believe in Jesus Christ. And his conclusion was, quote, Paul's conversion and apostleship alone, duly considered, are a demonstration sufficient to prove Christianity to be a divine revelation, end quote. And after his encounter with Jesus, Saul, later to become the Apostle Paul, blazed a trail, leaving behind churches and converts. He preached to philosophers and Pharisees and rulers and soldiers and sorcerers and sailors and slaves and most likely to Caesar himself. This single man changed the world.
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4: Hi, Pastor Greg. I want to thank you for your many messages that have helped me learn more about Jesus. Listening to your sermons has allowed me to understand God's word in a way that I never knew before. It really took me becoming a mom before my faith became serious to me. But your podcasts and devotions have helped me as I was able to explain the Bible to my 4-year-old son. About a week ago, he told me he wanted to ask Jesus into his heart, and I thank Jesus for giving me the right words to help him. Thank you so much for helping me and my family grow closer to the Lord.
3: It's a joy to hear that these studies have impacted this woman's life and that of her family. If you have a story to share, why not call us and let us know? Here's the number, 1-866-871-1144. That's 866-871-1144.
2: Well, today, Pastor Greg is comparing and contrasting the lives of 2 men in the Bible. In a moment, we'll talk about Simon the Sorcerer. But right now, he's considering Saul of Tarsus.
1: So let's get a little background on him before we read his story. We call him Saul of Tarsus. That's because that's where he came from. Tarsus was a very important city in the Roman world, famous for its university, which ranked among the greatest there in the Roman world. And he was Roman in citizenship, which was not a small deal, and that would later work in his favor. He also was educated in Greek philosophy, and he learned Roman law as well, and he was very religious. He was schooled under the legendary Gamaliel, who was known as the teacher's teacher. And this zealous young Pharisee became a member of the Jewish Sanhedrin. That was sort of like the Supreme Court of the day. The difference between their version of the Supreme Court was they ruled over spiritual and civic issues. And so for Saul, being so young, to be a member of this court was a very prestigious position. He was a very powerful young man, a very religious young man, a famous young man, and this very religion turned him from God. And this brings up a really important point because people say, you know, I think I need a little religion. No, actually, you don't. You need a lot of Jesus, because religion can literally keep you from God. Now, I know technically speaking, Christianity is what would be described as a religion. But having said that, if you really get down to the biblical definition of it, Christianity is a relationship with God through Jesus Christ. And I'm amazed at how religion can blind people. And sometimes people who claim to be believers can be filled with hate. And sometimes these haters are among us, and they spend their time attacking anyone that is not exactly like them, and they spend little to no time trying to reach a lost world. Instead, they channel their energies in tearing each other down. As the great theologian Taylor Swift noted, haters gonna hate, hate, hate, right? We've met people like this. The problem with a bitter person is they're never content to keep their bitterness to themselves. They want to spread it around. The only exercise they get is jumping to conclusions and running others down, right? And this makes the Holy Spirit sad. It actually grieves the Holy Spirit. Paul wrote in Ephesians 4:31 from the Phillips translation, "Let there be no more resentment, no more anger or temper, no more violent self-assertiveness, no more slander, no more malicious remarks. Be kind to each other. Be understanding. Be ready to forgive others, for God, for Christ's sake, has forgiven you." Listen, whatever your cause is, be it doctrinal, be it something else, if it makes you a mean, argumentative, malicious person, you've missed the point. Our primary mission is Christ and the gospel. That is where our energy should be primarily challenged in the culture today.
5: I disagree with that. And I hate you.
1: Oh. You need a hug. Not from me, because I think you might hurt me. Don't be surprised to find that the person who whines and complains the most and is critical of the most minute things in the lives of others is often guilty of something far worse. When I see a person constantly lashing out, whatever their cause is, I think there's something wrong with that person spiritually. And they need to get reconnected to the Lord, and they need to get their priorities in order, and they need to return to their first love. Let's look at our Bibles, Acts 8, verse 1 to 4. Saul was one of the witnesses. And this, of course, is a witness to the death of Stephen. And he agreed completely with the killing of Stephen. A great wave of persecution began that day, sweeping over the church in Jerusalem, and all the believers except the apostles were scattered through the regions of Judea and Samaria. Some devout men came and buried Stephen with great mourning. But Saul was going everywhere to destroy the church. He went from house to house, dragging out both men and women to throw them into prison. But the believers who were scattered preached the good news about Jesus wherever they went. All right, we'll stop there. Let's set the scene. So Stephen's been martyred, and the church is spreading out fast. And in a way, Saul of Tarsus, even before he was converted, was helping the work of the kingdom of God. How? By attacking the church, he caused them to spread out. You see, the believers would have been content to have a nice little holy huddle in Jerusalem and just hang out together. Christians love to hang out together. And that's a good thing. And so we should. But Jesus did say, go into all the world and preach the gospel. And he did tell them that they would receive power after the Holy Spirit came upon them to be witnesses in Jerusalem, Judea, Samaria, and the uttermost parts of the earth. And frankly, they weren't doing that. Along comes Saul, persecuting them. Now they're doing it. And so why was Saul so angry at Christians? Well, as I said, he was under the conviction of the Holy Spirit. And I think he was under the conviction of the Spirit after he saw the courageous death of Stephen. Stephen preached to the Sanhedrin. And then as they began to stone him, the Bible says his face shined like an angel. And then he said, Lord, don't hold this sin against their charge. And of course, he died and went into the Lord's presence. So as I pointed out earlier, Stephen did not reach thousands, but he reached one. And the one he reached was a whopper. He was a whopper. Because I think Stephen played a direct role in the conversion of Saul of Tarsus, later to become the great apostle Paul. Now, think about this for a moment. How many of you have ever heard of Mordecai Ham? Not many. That sounds like something you'd order in a deli, doesn't it? I love the Mordecai Ham on this sandwich, all right? Mordecai Ham was an evangelist that went to Charlotte, North Carolina, and held some meetings. And most of us don't know much about him, but one of the young men that walked forward was a dairy farmer, a young boy named Billy Frank, later to become Billy Graham. So we don't know Mordecai Ham, but we do know Billy Graham. How many of you have ever heard of Edward Kimball? Edward Kimball, not heard of him either. Well, Edward Kimball worked in a shoe store, and he had a coworker named Dwight, and Edward was sharing the gospel with Dwight, and he kept sharing with Dwight, and finally Dwight came to Christ. Dwight went on to become the great evangelist D.L. Moody. So we haven't heard of Edward Kimball, we haven't heard of Mordecai Ham, but we have heard of Billy Graham, and we have heard of D.L. Moody, right? So here's my question. Who's your one? Everyone should at least have a one, someone you can point to and say, by God's grace, I played a role in that person coming to Christ. Every one of us should have one, two, three, four, 10, 20, however many the Lord gives you in your lifetime, but there should be someone you can point to and say, I played a role in that. Maybe it was just praying. Maybe it was sowing a seed. Well, Stephen's one ended up being the Apostle Paul. Look, there are times when you're sharing the gospel and people don't seem to be listening. But I want you to know that when you quote the word of God, it is alive and powerful. And it will not return void. It won't. That's why I love to just always quote scripture in my messages. And especially if it's an evangelistic message, quoting the Bible. Why? Because there's power in the Word of God.

0: good encouragement today about the need to share the message of the gospel with those around us. Pastor Greg Laurie's message today here on A New Beginning, no one is beyond the reach of God. You know, every day, people hear the gospel here on A New Beginning, and we hear from so many of them who accept Christ as they're listening to Pastor Greg's study. It's the main reason we're here. Have you ever come to the point when you've decided to follow the Lord? Pastor Greg, what would you say to the person listening who just doesn't know if they're really a Christian? They can't think of a time when they made a deliberate decision for the Lord.
1: Yeah.
0: It's just not a good idea to assume everything's going to just work out okay, is it?
1: No, this is one area of your life you want to be sure about, where you're going to spend eternity. The Bible says, these things we write to you, that you may believe on the Son of God and that you may know that you have eternal life. Listen, I know I have eternal life. I know I'll go to heaven one day. And I hope that doesn't sound boastful. And if it does, I'm boasting in what God has done for me, not in what I've done for God. The reason I know these things is because I've turned from my sin and I've put my faith in Christ, you see. And if you do the same, you can have this same hope. You just need to call out to the Lord and admit you're a sinner and ask Jesus Christ to forgive you and come into your life. The Bible says whoever will call upon the name of the Lord will be saved. Will you call upon him right now? I'm going to pray a simple prayer, and I'm going to ask you to pray this prayer after me, if you would. So if you want to know that you'll go to heaven when you die, if you want to know for certain that Christ is living in your life, then pray this prayer with me. Just pray these words. Lord Jesus, I know I am a sinner, but I know you are the Savior who died on the cross for my sin. I turn from my sin now, and I choose to follow you from this moment forward as my Savior and my Lord, as my God and my friend. Thank you for hearing this prayer. Thank you for answering this prayer. And I ask this in Jesus' name. Amen.
0: Amen. And listen, if you have just prayed that prayer with Pastor Greg and you've meant those words sincerely, the Lord has forgiven your sin and you're now a Christian. 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You know, Pastor Greg, when we start reading social media, we can get swept away with it. One thing leads to another,
1: yes.
0: And that leads to another. And before we know it, an hour has passed by.
1: Yeah.
0: They call that doom scrolling.
1: Mm-hmm.
0: Very appropriate. I've had the same thing happen with the Bible, though. Mm. You know, you start reading and you get involved in it, especially, you know, one of the Old Testament stories, like one of my favorites is Joseph.
1: Yes.
0: And all the twists and turns in that story. You just get swept up in it. What do you think the term would be, you know, the opposite of doom scrolling when you get swept up in God's word?
1: Wow. What would that be? That's a great question. Maybe we would call going through scripture in the same way as hope scrolling. I mean, think about how you feel after you've doom scrolled. You feel like, what a waste of time. What did I learn? Nothing. Maybe you even got drugged down a little bit. But how do you feel after you read the Word of God? You feel helped. You feel hopeful. You feel encouraged. And you have your eyes on things above. This is the thing. Every day, every Christian should open up the Bible and read it. This is an essential to spiritual growth. You never get beyond it. You never outgrow it. And God will make his word fresh and new to you each and every day. As the psalmist said, your mercies are new every morning, but you got to open it. Nothing's going to happen if you don't open your Bible. Well, this is one of the things that I talk about in my new book, What Every Growing Christian Needs to Know. I also have chapters on the importance of prayer, how to pray effectively, why being in church is so vital for your spiritual growth, how to share your faith effectively, and much more. But we want to send you this book that will encourage you to continue on in your spiritual growth, because the moment you're not progressing, you can begin to regress. Someone said once, quote, the Christian life is like a grease pole. You're either climbing or slipping, end quote. So you want to constantly be learning and developing and flourishing as a follower of Jesus Christ. And I think this new book is going to help you do it. 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
3: 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Some days, it just feels like too much. 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Praying, nothing seems to happen. And you're asking God, how much longer? Romans 5:8 reminds us, pressure produces perseverance, character, and hope. 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
4: 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It will not return to me empty, but will accomplish what I desire and achieve the purpose for which I sent it. You will go out in joy and be led forth in peace. 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From Isaiah 55, listen to the Bible. It's great for the soul.
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15: Let me read to you from Ephesians chapter 2. Let's look at this passage. But because of his great love for us, God, who is rich in mercy, made us alive with Christ even when we were dead in transgressions. It is by grace you have been saved. And God raised us up with Christ and seated us with him in the heavenly realms in Christ Jesus, in order that in the coming ages he might show the incomparable riches of his grace, expressed in his kindness to us in Christ Jesus. For it is by grace you have been saved through faith, and this not of yourselves, it's the gift of God, not of works, so that no one can boast. For we are God's workmanship, created in Christ Jesus to do good works, which God prepared in advance for us to do. That's God's word. Well, let's see what we can do. We said Ephesians chapter 2 is actually a before and after picture. It's a before and after an encounter of an individual with Christ. In verses 1, 2, and 3, which we didn't read tonight, but which we've looked at for a couple of weeks, you have the before picture. In verses 4 to 10, you have the after picture. Paul is trying to get through to us, he's trying to get across to us in the most vivid terms that the difference between being in Christ and being outside of Christ is a cataclysmic difference. In verse 1, he said, we were dead spiritually. In verse 4, it says, we're made alive spiritually. In verse 3, Paul says of chapter 2, he says, we lived gratifying the cravings of our sinful nature. We were in bondage. We weren't free. We were bound. And here in verse 5, it says, and God raised us up with Christ and seated us with him in the heavenly realms. So, in opposition to being in bondage, now we're in authority. In opposition to being dead, now we're alive. You know, what Paul's trying to say, before we go on, Paul's trying to say, if you have an understanding of Christianity that sees a Christian as someone who is different from other people in a matter of degree, if you see Christianity as basically trying to live a better life so that sometimes you're living like a Christian and sometimes you're not. You go into Christianity, you go out of Christianity. Sometimes you're living a Christian life, other times you're not living a Christian life. If you see a Christian as someone who has supplemented his or her life, if you see the difference between a Christian and a non-Christian in terms of a matter of degree, you're not doing justice to the language here. Paul is saying you were dead, now you're alive. See, I don't know what you think about this whole idea of being born again. We talked about it last week. That's not really our subject this week. But look, people are irritated with the idea of being born again. They are irritated by the very notion that to be a Christian, you've got to go through some kind of momentous, profound, cataclysmic change in your life. They're offended by it. And whenever I ask people why, well, what do you think a Christian is? They just say, I think a Christian is somebody who just tries their best to live like Jesus said. And that sounds very humble. And it maybe is kind of humble. But I don't know how in the world you can do justice to what Paul is saying here then. Do you just trample what Paul says? Do you just trample underfoot what people have experienced over the years, over the centuries? That the difference between being in Christ and out of Christ is the difference between being dead and alive, being in bondage and being in authority. How can you see Christianity as just a matter of degree, something you can fall in or out of? Not at all. We're talking about something that cannot be seen as anything other than, as we said, momentous and profound, the most radical possible change. Now, how does it happen? We looked a little bit last week at what happens. We talked about this idea of being made alive with him. We talked about the new birth. This week I'd like to really throw you some theology. Excuse me, I'm sorry. But, you know, every couple of months I think I should. What Paul says here, if you look carefully, you got to look carefully, he tells you that we were made alive in Christ. We were dead and now we're born again. How? The answer is there if you look carefully. It's an important theological theme in Paul. That which brings about the new birth, as we're going to see here, is union with Christ. You can't even tell it. Unfortunately, the modern translations, in a way, hide what's happening in verses 4 and 5 in a way that the old King James doesn't. The old King James says, "But God made us alive together with Christ." There's three verbs, of which we're the object in verses 4 and 5. It said, we're made alive, all right? We're raised up, and we're seated with him. There's three verbs, each one of which we're the object. God has made us alive, he's raised us up, and we're seated with him. But if you read this in Greek, you'll find something interesting. Every one of these is a Greek verb, but at the beginning of every one of the Greek verbs, there's a prefix attached. And the prefix is the little Greek prefix syn, S-Y-N. In English, we know what S-Y-N means. It means in union with. It means together with. We have the word synonymous. We have the word synchronized.
13: And so what Paul is doing is, in the strongest terms, he takes the prefix and sticks it, slaps it on the front of every one of these verbs. So what he's trying to say is, you were raised together with Christ. You were seated together with Christ. This theme is an important theme, especially in the New Testament and especially with Paul. Paul, for example, talks about it in Romans 5, Romans 6. He talks about it in 1 Corinthians 15. He talks about it in 2 Corinthians 5, excuse me. And we'll talk about that one. But if you want to see a great example of it, in Galatians 2:20, Paul says, I have been crucified together with Christ. Sin. I've been crucified with Christ. And I live, yet not I, but Christ lives within me. We referred to this a couple of weeks ago. That's one of the neatest verses to me. Paul says, I live, yet not I. Christ lives within me. That's exactly how every Christian feels. After you've gone from death to life, after a while you look at yourself and you say, who is this? Sometimes you say, it's me, Paul. Paul of Tarsus. And then other times you say, but it's not me. This isn't the Paul of Tarsus I used to know. But of course it has to be me. Who else could it be? You know, I am Paul of Tarsus. I'm not Paul of Tarsus, you see. I'm both Paul of Tarsus and not Paul of Tarsus. Being a Christian is a very complicated condition. That's always been true. Christianity brings into you a new complexity psychologically. I sure wish people would see that. Being a Christian does not suddenly get rid of all your problems by any means. Becoming a Christian, in some ways, creates a lot of problems. I mean, a bear is dangerous. But nowhere near as dangerous as if you just shot her in the leg. She's much more dangerous then. Your sinful nature, that part of you we talked about for several weeks, there's a part of you, the sinful nature is the part that wants to belong, you want control of your life, you want to be God, you want to be your own Savior, you want to be your own King. We talked about that. That's dangerous. But when you become a Christian, you just shot it. You bring into the life, into your heart, the Holy Spirit. You have mortally wounded your sinful nature. It's dying while a new nature is growing. Well, that makes you a much more complicated person than you used to be. In fact, your sinful nature is considerably more angry and upset and violent and hostile, just like a bear that's been shot is far more angry and alienated and violent and hostile. You become a very, very complicated person. Because you have both an old nature and a new nature. You have an old self and a new self. I am Saul of Tarsus. I am not Saul of Tarsus. I am both. And anybody who's a Christian knows that that sort of thing's going on. Anybody who's a Christian realizes that there has just been a momentous change inside, that you've been rocked from the inside. Someone has grabbed a hold of you and turned you inside out. All right? What causes that in Galatians 2:20? I live, Paul says, yet not I. Well, you know what caused it? The first line. I have been crucified with Christ. See, then he goes on and says, it is I who live, yet not I, but Christ lives within me. What's the cause of this momentous internal change? He's been crucified with Christ. What's the cause here of this great change? It's together with Christ. I was crucified with Christ. I was raised with Christ. I've been seated with Christ. What is that? Now, what does that mean? Here's what it means, and this is where the theology comes in. It's all right to say that becoming a Christian means you enter into a personal relationship with God. That's all right. That's true. That's wonderful. That's delicious. That's sublime. But that's not all there is. Paul is actually saying that the personal relationship is based on something else. When you become a Christian, when you trust in Christ as Savior, you enter into a federal relationship with Christ, a legal relationship with Christ.
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13: All of these strange statements, I was crucified with Christ. How could I have been crucified with Christ? How could that be? But then it goes and says, I was raised with Christ. How could that be? But then worse than that, I'm seated with Christ. And every one of these verbs is a past tense. Now, you know, you could understand it better if it says, I will be raised with Christ. Is that what it says? And God will raise us up with Christ. He will seat us in the heavenly places someday. We can understand that, but that's not what it says. It says God raised us up, past tense. He seated us there. That means that we have a personal relationship with Christ, but first, the cause of all this momentous change on the inside is we're brought into a federal relationship with God, with Christ. He is our federal head. He is our representative. We are in a legal covenantal relationship with Him. Now, we're going to have to talk about this for a second. I want you to know that as complicated as this may seem, this is fundamental to understanding the gospel, and I could not get out and face my life this coming week if I didn't know this. And I shudder to think that there's people in this room who are trying to do that very thing. So I'm going to try to help. I'm trying to ameliorate that situation. Listen. When Paul talks about this numbers of places, for example, in Romans 5, he says, as sin entered the world through Adam, and through the disobedience of one, many were made sinners. So through the obedience of one, many will be made righteous. Now, I wouldn't usually mention this, but Greek is an interesting and very complicated language. And it has more than one kind of past tense. One of the past tenses it has is what's called an aorist tense. A-O-R-I-S-T. One of the things that's amazing about many of the verbs in Romans 5 is that Paul is using aorist past tenses to talk about things that we did in Christ. What he means is, we sinned, we died in Christ, we were raised in Christ, and in Christ we're made righteous. How could that be? This, we are in a legal relationship. We've got a few of these analogies we can talk about here. For example, if you're in a labor union, you elect a negotiator. That negotiator represents you at the table. What happens may be that the contract, if the negotiator is savvy, you get a great contract and everybody benefits. Or if the negotiator is stupid, you know, you get a lousy contract and everybody is hurt. The point is, you are in a federal relationship with that negotiator. The savvy or the stupidity of the negotiator, the benefits or the demerits of that person accrue to you. Is that fair? It's a legal thing. In marriage, I know there's various laws about this and every state differs, but in general, if a husband and a wife both have their name on the same house, if they both have their name on the same bank account, then the debts of one accrue to the other. There's a federal headship, or the prosperity of the one accrues to the other. Or another one, we've mentioned this before, if you're going to court and you have a defense attorney, that defense attorney is in a federal headship relationship to you. If that defense attorney makes a motion, if that defense attorney makes an argument, and the attorney does a good job, then all of the benefits of that accrue to you. If the attorney does a bad job, you're screwed, you see. You're cooked. Is that fair? That's the law. It's possible to enter into a relationship with another individual, so that person becomes a federal head. You're in federation. You're in legal union, which means whatever is true of her or him is true of you. If the defense attorney is smart, you're smart. If the defense attorney is stupid, you're stupid. If the union negotiator is smart, you're smart. If the union negotiator is stupid, you're stupid. And this is exactly what God says has happened between you and Jesus Christ the moment you believe. Think of this. Look at 2 Corinthians 5. Think of this. God made him sin who knew no sin, that we might become the righteousness of God in him. If you get rid of the idea of federal headship, that makes absolutely no sense at all. Think of this. First of all, it says that on the cross, God made Jesus Christ sin. What does that mean? Does that mean that when Jesus was on the cross, he made him actually a sinner? Does it mean that his heart became full of corruption and selfishness and pride? Is that what it means? No, it couldn't. In fact, you know, look at him on the cross. We'll come back to this, but we're going to make use of this. Look at him on the cross with me. Do you see hardness there? Do you see selfishness? You see someone still forgiving his enemies. But not only that, you see an act of love and devotion and obedience that never before occurred and never can occur again. It's stupendous. It's something that no one ever has or ever will be able to do again. Jesus Christ depends on a God who forsakes him. No one else before and no one else ever again will ever have to do that. You talk about loyalty. You talk about devotion. You talk about obedience. You talk about love. Jesus Christ continued to stay in a dependent situation with a God who forsook him. That will never happen to anybody. It never did and never will again. Somebody was telling me that there's a place in California where there's a statue done by a modern sculptor of Job. You know Job. And the statue shows Job in agony. In agony. You know, you read some of those tremendous prayers of Job where he was just wrestling under the suffering that had come into his life. At the bottom of the statue, there is one verse from Job's mouth. I think it's from Job 13.

0: Only Jesus said, though you slay me, yet I will trust you. And it happened. When it says God made him sin on the cross, does that mean he actually became sinful? Oh, no. Look at the devotion. Look at the breathtaking holiness and righteousness. Look at the breathtaking obedience. No one has ever had to say, though you slay me, yet will I trust you. No. Jesus Christ was not made actually a sinner on the cross. Then what could he have been made? He must have been made legally a sinner. It means that he became a federal head for you so that your sins came to him. Your punishment came to him. And then when it says God made him sin who knew no sin, that must mean not actually becoming a sinner, but legally becoming a sinner, that we might become the righteousness of God in him. What does that mean? It can't mean that you actually become righteous. It means the minute you are believed, you legally become perfectly righteous. Legally. That's why you have Colossians 1:22. Now he has reconciled you by his death to present you holy in his sight, without blemish and free from any accusation. You're not actually righteous. You still have got in your heart lots and lots of faults, all sorts of flaws, all kinds of ravenous desire and anger, all sorts of selfishness and pride. And yet, God looks at you. What does he see? Think about it. When you look at Jesus saying, though you slay me, yet will I trust him, just gives you a... doesn't it make your flesh crawl with the holiness of it? Doesn't it amaze you to see that kind of devotion and loyalty? Doesn't it take your breath away to see that kind of perfection and righteousness and godliness? Okay, hold on to your hats. When God looks at you, that's what he sees. Hey, when God made him a sinner, it didn't mean he actually became a sinner. It just means that legally he became liable for all of your sin. It all fell on him. What does it mean then when it says God made you righteous the minute you believe in him? It means he becomes your federal representative. And all of his righteousness, everything that he's ever done, everything that he deserves now accrues to you. It's imputed to you. All that spine-tingling godliness, all of that beautiful perfection that takes your breath away to look at it. Though you slay me, yet will I trust you. It's yours! It's yours! Don't you see why Paul said, it's I, yet it's not I? Why? Because I'm crucified with Christ. I'm raised with Christ. I'm seated with Christ. Everything that happened to him has happened to you. Whatever is true of him is true of you, because you're in a federal relationship with him. I know that's radical. I know that's astonishing. I know for many of you, you thought being a Christian just meant, hey, it meant, you know, ask God for forgiveness and try your best to live a good life. Yeah, that's part of what it means to be a Christian. But don't you see how much, this is light years ahead of what you've thought. It means to become a Christian is to be brought into another realm.
1: 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Today's sermon was preached in 1992. The sermons you hear on Gospel and Life Radio were preached from 1989 to 2017, while Dr. Keller was senior pastor at Redeemer Presbyterian Church. Join us next week for the conclusion of Dr. Keller's sermon. 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
1: Already two Democratic Senate candidates are promoting the idea of having the government cancel medical debt. If this campaign promise gains any attention, expect other candidates to also propose the same government promise. The problem of medical debt is a major problem for Americans. Over 100,000 Americans carry a total of $220 billion in medical debt. Until a few days ago, I was one of those people. I may not have been in the total since I was paying off my debt to a hospital just over a two-month period. But some of these people with medical debt have significant obligations. About 14 million adults owe more than $1,000, with 3 million with a debt over $10,000. This is a level of debt that also affects their credit scores. Although medical debt is a problem, these proposals ignore the reason for them in the first place. As we often explain on my radio program, patients are disconnected from medical cost. I suggest that if my guests and I go out to dinner, their menu decisions would be influenced by whether I was paying for the dinner or each person was paying for the meal. If someone else is paying for the dinner, you pay less attention to price. Another problem is the sad fact that many government policies limit or even eliminate competition in the medical marketplace. Some government rules even grant insurance companies wider latitude to overcharge patients. This is a case where the government makes medical expenses higher, so the solution from these senatorial candidates is to deal with the symptom rather than the problem. If canceling medical debt becomes a fashionable campaign promise, perhaps we should ask the candidates to address the problem and not the symptom. I'm Kirby Anderson, and that's my point of view.
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0: In a courtroom, witnesses are to share the facts of what they saw and experienced, not opinions or speculation. And these facts became evidence for the judge and jury. Thanks for connecting with Today in the Word. I'm Donna Leland. In the book of Acts, Luke explained that Jesus spent 40 days with his followers after his suffering. During that time, Jesus provided many convincing proofs to these witnesses, his disciples, showing that he had truly risen from the dead. Many convincing proofs indicates evidence that was credible enough to be used in a court of law. Because the resurrection is central to the gospel, Jesus' followers certainly had no doubt on this point. During those 40 days, Jesus also spoke to his followers about the kingdom of God. But his teaching apparently left them with some ambiguity because they asked about the timeline. Jesus would not give them a specific day or time, but in verses 4 through 5, he instructed the apostles to stay in Jerusalem, even though the city was volatile and even dangerous. They were waiting for the Holy Spirit, who would give them power and embolden their communication. Jesus was clear about what we should do next. Today in the Word, we read in Acts 1:8, "And you will be my witnesses in Jerusalem and in all Judea and Samaria and to the ends of the earth." We too are his witnesses, called upon to communicate the truth of the gospel. Lord, help us be faithful witnesses for your name and your kingdom. Amen. 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And if you'd like to invite a friend to join you in this adventure of exploring God's Word, point them to our website, todayintheword.org. 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

perfectly. In 1 John chapter 4, the Bible says, "Beloved, if God so loved us, we also ought to love one another. No one has ever seen God. If we love one another, God abides in us, and his love is perfected in us."

0: That's SEU Worship, What a God, on Moody Radio. Hi, this is Bill Meyer with something to think about from Christian author and disability advocate Johnny Erickson Tada. She says, God never wastes our pain. He uses everything for His purposes.
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1: Do you have a list of regrets? This longer than it's ever been.

This is Moody Radio. The Bible tells us that God is the same yesterday, today, and forever. Here's Sanctus Real.

0: What should you say to an infant? Some insight next on today's Creation Moment. And now, here's our Creation Moments host, Ian Taylor.
1: New research suggests that you might want to be careful about what you say around babies. As every parent knows, young children are sponges that easily absorb knowledge from their surroundings. Now there is research that says that by 7 months of age, infants have already absorbed the basic rules of language. In this study, 7-month-old infants listened to a sequence of syllables in which the third syllable was the same as the first. One that was used was ga to ga. After listening to different versions of the same pattern, they were given a new sequence in which the last two syllables were the same, such as wo, fee, fee. Researchers found that the babies looked in the direction that the new sequence came from much longer, showing curiosity and surprise at them. Further study of the infants' responses showed that they were responding to new sounds and not just the changes in the pattern of syllables. This study supports the idea that we are born with brain circuits that are, so to speak, pre-wired to learn and use grammar, say the researchers. The question for those who believe that we are products of chance evolution is, how did we get pre-wired for learning and using grammar if we are the result of chance forces? The answer is, of course, that when God created us, he not only gave us the gift of language, but he gave us brains that are eager to learn language from infancy. Then he gave us his word of salvation in Jesus Christ so that he would not lose us.
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3: 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Then it happens, but the empty feelings return. 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

In 1 Samuel 16, the Bible says, "The Lord does not look at the things people look at. People look at the outward appearance, but the Lord looks at the heart."

0: Tasha Layton, Meet Me in the Valley on Moody Radio. Hi, it's Bill Meyer with a Christian artist update to share with you. Singer Blessing Offer recently performed for a group of underprivileged kids at the Milton Hershey School in Pennsylvania. He shared with the students something he learned from his own life. He told them, difficulty can be a superpower. If you learn to face adversity early, it shapes the way you move through the world.
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1: 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This, I think, in church life is perhaps the most relevant thing. We are a church that loves the Bible. We are not a church that loves the Bible because we like intellectual things. We're not a church that loves the Bible because we like books. We're not a church that loves the Bible because we're old-fashioned, and in days of yore, they used to love the Bible, so we still do. We are a church that loves the Bible because you find life through Jesus and you find Jesus through the Bible.
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0: Here's Dr. Gene Getz to share today's Bible principle, an enduring truth you can live by.
1: As Jesus left Galilee and headed toward Jerusalem, he went to the very region across the Jordan where he was baptized by John the Baptist. And it was then that some Pharisees from the Jerusalem area approached Jesus to test him. They asked him a very pointed question. Is it lawful for a man to divorce his wife on any grounds? Well, let's remember that this was the very area where John the Baptist charged King Herod with the sin of adultery. So, it doesn't seem accidental that the Pharisees asked this question about divorce, hoping to set Jesus up for the same fate as John the Baptist, who was actually beheaded because of his stand for truth. Jesus knew, of course, what they had in mind, but in spite of their wrong and diabolical motives, Jesus did not compromise in his answer to their question. Note what he said.
2: "Haven't you read," he replied, "that he who created them in the beginning made them male and female? And he also said, 'For this reason a man will leave his father and mother and be joined to his wife, and the two will become one flesh.' So they are no longer two, but one flesh. Therefore, what God has joined together, man must not separate."
1: Now Jesus had another purpose in mind with this uncompromising response. He was modeling for his disciples what they were to do once he returned to heaven. Regardless of the threats they would face, they were never to compromise truth in any area of doctrine. And ultimately, they learned this powerful lesson as they eventually faced their persecutors and said, "We must obey God rather than men."
0: The Bible principle you've heard today comes from the Life Essentials Study Bible by Dr. Gene Getz. 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
1: Toby Mac on Moody Radio. 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

0: Elevation Rhythm and Washed on Moody Radio. Christian neurosurgeon Dr. Lee Warren says your thoughts can physically reshape your brain. 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

0: Knowing God from Harvest with Pastor and Evangelist Greg Laurie.
1: Death is, in a way, a part of life. Well, that just isn't fair. It isn't good. Death is not a friend. Death is the enemy. In 1 Corinthians 15:26 says, the last enemy to be destroyed is death. It takes people away in the prime of life. It cuts lives short. We even have names for those who have lost loved ones. If you lose your husband, you're a widow. If you lose your wife, you're a widower. If you lose your parents, you're an orphan. If you lose your child, they don't even have a name for that. Isn't that interesting? You ever notice that? Maybe because it's so horrific, there's just no name that describes the pain that it can bring. Well, I want you to know something. God never intended for people to die. His original plan for us in the Garden of Eden was to live forever. But our first parents, Adam and Eve, ate of the forbidden fruit, and sin spread like a plague across humanity, and death came with it. So Christ has conquered death. Jesus said, I'm the resurrection and the life. He that believes in me, though he were dead, yet shall he live. Listen, the tomb is not an entrance to death, but to life. Heaven is the earthly life of the believer, glorified and perfected. So listen, your eternity hangs in the balance. Come to Jesus.
0: 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Already know God? 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Answers to questions about the Christian faith, online courses for Christian growth, and video messages from Pastor Greg Laurie can be found at harvest.org.
2: 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It's an indication of the faithfulness of God. He gives us a new day every day. But when it comes to being faithful, do you miss the mark? Perhaps you've lied, cheated, broken a promise. The Bible says if you confess your sin to him, God is faithful to forgive you. He's the one who can help you start fresh, just like the sunrise on a new day. Talk to someone about it now at 888-NEED-HIM.
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4: The carpenter of Nazareth, working wood in a busy shop. The servant and healer of the lame and the blind and the leprous and the diseased. He is the Son of Heaven. He is the Lord of glory. He is the coming King, shining like the sun, radiant as light.
5: Welcome to Encounter the Truth with Jonathan Griffiths. I'm Steve Hiller. Glad you're with us as today we look at a message called The Son of Heavenly Glory. And Jonathan, I think sometimes we get so comfortable with Jesus that we forget his divinity. We recognize and identify with his humanity, but we maybe forget that he is the King of Kings and the Lord of Lords.
6: I think that's exactly right. And as we come to know the Lord Jesus more and more, and we come to see him as our Savior and indeed our friend, it's wonderful to know him in that way. But it's easy to lose sight of the fact that he is heaven's prince, the King of heavenly glory, the second person of the Trinity. And we need to remember that our Savior and our friend is the Lord of glory. That's actually, it's sobering for us. To consider being in his presence and walking with him, the majestic one. But it's a great comfort as well to know that the one who walks alongside us is of such supreme power and majesty, and so we can entrust ourselves to him. Yes, we do need to hold that reminder in our mind and in our heart.
5: Well, today we're going to continue our study called In the Presence of the King as we begin a message called The Son of Heavenly Glory. Grab a Bible and join us in Matthew 17.
4: When we lived in London some years ago, I played a small part in organizing each year a ministry conference that drew in quite a crowd of pastors and lay leaders from the UK and actually from further afield. And part of the great fun of this particular conference was that we held it in a major performing venue in the center of London, a venue called the Barbican Center, for those of you who know London. I think it is the largest performing arts center in all of Europe, home to the London Symphony Orchestra and the BBC Orchestra and the Royal Shakespeare Company, probably among others. And because we had rented out the whole venue for this conference for the few days of it, we sort of had the run of the place. We had access to the whole backstage area, the green room and the practice rooms and the makeup rooms and all the rest. And it was quite fascinating to see and to explore these normally inaccessible places. Wonderful to imagine all these famous artists and actors who had passed through these rooms over the years. You know, to go backstage is always quite an exciting thing. It means access. It means privilege. It means insight. Here in Matthew chapter 17, on the Mount of Transfiguration, Jesus invites three of his disciples, and he invites you, and he invites me, actually, to go backstage, as it were, to go behind the scenes of his earthly ministry, to see him in a new light, and to gain deeper insight into who he truly is. If you were with us last time, you might remember that Jesus was confronting his disciples with some realities about himself and about themselves that had the potential to be really quite unsettling for them. Peter had confessed, you may remember, that Jesus was the Christ, the Son of the living God. He recognized that Jesus was the Messiah of Israel. But when Jesus explained to him that his messiahship was going to involve suffering and was going to involve death, Peter reacted strongly, and he reacted actually quite inappropriately. He rebuked Jesus. He said, "This cannot be." You see, Peter wanted a Messiah who would exercise political and military force and take his followers into a time of earthly glory. And Jesus said to him, "Your thinking is worldly. Your thinking is all wrong." Jesus then went, you'll remember, and told his disciples that following him was going to mean cost not only for him, but for them as well. They would need to follow him on the Calvary road. They would need to deny themselves, take up their cross, and follow in his footsteps. Discipleship, it was going to be tough. It's going to be costly. And we can only imagine how hard it was for them to hear that message. We know how hard it is for us to hear it today. We don't like the idea of cost. We don't like the idea of denying ourselves, and we certainly do not like the idea of suffering. But to remind us that it is right and worthwhile, to remind us that it is actually essential to follow him, Jesus then pointed to his glorious return, to the judgment to come. This was end of chapter 16, verse 27. "For the Son of Man is going to come with his angels in the glory of his Father, and then he will repay each person according to what he has done." Now that right there, that changes everything. Because if Jesus really is the appointed ruler of all things, the ruler of the universe who is returning to reign, who will call each person to account, then following him now, whatever it may cost us, it's worth it. It's right. It's necessary. But you know, the skeptic within us might say in response to these things, well, that's fine, but is it actually true? Jesus can claim that this will take place on a day yet unknown. He can claim that he's going to return in glory and so on, but will he? I mean, is he going to do it? I mean, at the moment, there's no particular visual indication of all these things. He is the carpenter of Nazareth. He is the teacher by the seaside. We see those things, but the great and coming king, the divine son, who is going to return in the glory of the Father, attended by angels and all the rest, well, I don't see evidence. The skeptic within us, the skeptic within the disciples, the skeptic might say, where is the proof? And Jesus had this to say to them. He issued a promise that might seem puzzling, but that soon comes to make some sense. Verse 28, end of the chapter, end of chapter 16. "Truly I say to you, there are some standing here who will not taste death until they see the Son of Man coming in his kingdom." There are some here within this group of disciples, some among us, says Jesus, who will see the revealing of the kingdom and the glory in their own lifetime. They're going to see something of this. And perhaps a number of them listening to that thought, oh, good. Some of us will actually come to see within our own lifetime the realization of all the kingdom promises. Few. You know, the Romans defeated, Jesus seated upon an earthly throne, all the wrongs of this world put right. But, you know, that's evidently not what Jesus meant. That's not what Jesus actually had in store for them. No, he had in store something rather different for a select few. He intended to take a small handful backstage, as it were. Take them backstage and give them deeper insight into his majesty and his dignity and his heavenly authority. He's going to show them a vision of his kingdom reality that would not yet be revealed to the watching world, not for a time yet to come. He had for three disciples a special backstage pass, chapter 17 and verse 1. And after 6 days, Jesus took with him Peter and James and John, his brother, and led them up a high mountain by themselves, and he was transfigured before them. As Jesus takes these disciples backstage, as they witness the transfiguration, and as we join them here in the pages of Matthew's gospel, what do we learn? And what do we see? What does it all mean?
5: 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Well, again, if you joined us late, Matthew 17 is where we are. Let's get back to our message. Again, here is Jonathan.
4: As Jesus takes these disciples backstage, as they witness the transfiguration, and as we join them here in the pages of Matthew's gospel, what do we learn? And what do we see? What does it all mean? Well, we learn, first of all, that Jesus is the glorious Son to whom we must listen. That's the first thing we see here. Jesus is the glorious Son to whom you and I must listen. I think this event, the Transfiguration, can perplex us just a little. I don't know if you share anything of that feeling. It's clearly important. It is glowing. It is impressive. But it takes a little bit of work for us to make sense of what is going on here. I don't know if you feel that. Key to the whole account is to recognize that it is absolutely laden with symbolism drawn from the Old Testament. We won't draw all of that out, but we need to see some of it. Jesus takes these three disciples, Peter, James, and John. He takes them up a mountain alone, and he does so after a 6-day wait. Now, this reminds us of a time when God brought Moses up a mountain in the wilderness. He brought him up Mount Sinai, and he had Moses wait 6 days to meet with him there in Exodus chapter 24. Just as Moses was brought up the mountain to meet with the Lord in the glory of his presence in that famous incident and then to hear from him, so now these three disciples are taken up the mountain for a special meeting with the Lord of glory. But the Lord whom they meet at the top of that mountain is the very same Lord, it turns out, whom they knew at the bottom of the mountain. The Lord Jesus Christ, their teacher upon the dusty road, he is, in fact, the Lord of mountaintop glory. When the disciples arrive at the mountaintop, their experience is no less dramatic and no less meaningful than the experience of Moses at the Exodus, verse 2. We read, and he was transfigured before them, and his face shone like the sun, and his clothes became white as light. To say that Jesus was transfigured, that's the language used here, it simply means to say that his appearance changed in a rather dramatic way. There was literally a metamorphosis of his appearance. And in this change, Jesus was shown in his brightness. He remained man, of course, but his divinity was made evident in this very dramatic fashion. His face shone like the sun. His clothes became bright, white as light. What are the disciples seeing? Well, they are seeing something of the pre-incarnate glory of Jesus Christ, something of a preview of his glory in the ascension, something of the glory that will be visible in his return. They are being shown something of the truth that they have been learning, if very slowly, through the ministry of Jesus. They are being shown the reality that Jesus's true home is heaven above, that his identity is as Son of the Father, the Divine One. He is God himself. They are being given a backstage pass to see a glimpse of his total purity, his immense power, his divine majesty, his supreme position, his unmatched glory. The carpenter of Nazareth, working wood in a busy shop. The teacher upon the dusty trail of Galilee. The servant and healer of the lame and the blind and the leprous and the diseased. He is the Son of Heaven. He is the Lord of glory. This humble man on the road to a cross of shame, he is the coming king, shining like the sun, radiant as light. But could they be dreaming? Is this an illusion? The disciples might well have wondered. To add weight and confirmation to this revelation of glory now, two saints of old, two towering figures of the Old Testament, they appear alongside Jesus now. Verse 3, and behold, there appeared to them Moses and Elijah talking with him. Moses and Elijah are towering figures of the Old Testament story, two towering figures of the history of Israel. They both had encounters with the Lord in his glory in their own day. But now here they are in the presence of Jesus Christ, and they are seeing the glory of God in the face of Jesus Christ. And the symbolism of this cannot be missed. Jesus is himself the Lord of glory, the God of Israel, the God of the Old Testament, whom they have met before. But there's more to it. There are further layers here. Moses, in a very deep way, he represents the law of God. He represents the Torah. Teachers in Israel could use the name Moses to refer to the law. He's so closely aligned to the law because he is the one who received the law from God at the top of the mountain and who then delivered it to the people. And Elijah, well, he is the quintessential prophet of God. He symbolically represents the line of the prophets of old. And together, the law and the prophets, represented by Moses and Elijah, they come together to symbolize the sum total of the Old Testament revelation of God. Here we have the appearance of Jesus Christ endorsed by the law and the prophets, the great revealers of God in the Old Testament. Just as at an important ceremony, the installation of a public official or an institutional leader, you might have great leaders of the past in attendance to give a kind of endorsement. That happens all the time. You know, past presidents show up at the inauguration and so on. Here, these two figures of old appear, summoned from heaven itself, to attest to the true identity of Jesus Christ, who is the fulfillment of the promises and hopes of the law and the prophets. Now, Peter, he sees that this is just a really big deal. He gets that much, but he's clearly a little bit overawed, clearly a little bit overwhelmed, clearly a little bit confused. And so he makes a suggestion here that clearly misjudges the moment, verse 4. And Peter said to Jesus, Lord, it's good that we're here. Well, that's true, Peter. If you wish, I will make three tents here, one for you and one for Moses and one for Elijah. Now, it really seems that Peter just doesn't really know what to say at this point, what to make of the sight before him. In a way, his thought shows a somewhat earthly mindset. Just as in verse 23 of chapter 16, Jesus had said that, you know, Peter, you've got your mindset on things of man rather than things of God. Peter is thinking, this is a very special moment, so let's set up a campsite. Let's linger for a time and enjoy this. But the thought is quickly brushed aside. Verse 5, he was still speaking when, behold, a bright cloud overshadowed them, and a voice from the cloud said, this is my beloved Son, with whom I am well pleased. Listen to him. We've had the transfiguration of Jesus' own appearance to show his glory, his power, his identity. We've had Moses, we've had Elijah come alongside to confirm his dignity. But if none of that was enough to drive home the truth that Jesus is more than a carpenter, more than a teacher, now this. Now God the Father speaks from within the cloud. And his words could not be more clear in their import. They could not be more powerful in their affirmation of Jesus Christ. This is my beloved Son, with whom I'm well pleased. Listen to him. Sometimes we'll hear stories, won't we, of adult children of prominent or wealthy families who have been disinherited, who have been cut off, and the son of a prominent family is living in greatly reduced circumstances, living even in poverty, and if you look on him, perhaps a little disheveled, maybe driving a kind of beat-up car, living in a down-market part of town, you think to yourself, what happened here? What did he do to displease his father? Or you might even ask, you know, are these stories really true, that this man is the son of wealth and privilege? Maybe that was a myth. Maybe it's a lie. I mean, look at him now. Jesus, the Son of God. Jesus, the Christ, the Prince of Heaven. He has lived his earthly life thus far in humble circumstances, in an out-of-the-way place, Nazareth, Galilee. He has worked with his hands. He has walked the dusty road. And now he has just revealed that he is going to Jerusalem to suffer, to be rejected, to die. That was his troubling message to Peter in chapter 16 and verse 21. And you know, it might not seem unreasonable to ask the question at this point, is this really the Prince of Heaven? Is this really the Son of God? And if he really is the Son of God, why would the Father allow him to live like this? To be rejected like this? To suffer, even to die? Is he really the Son? And if he is the Son, is the Father really pleased with him? Has something gone wrong here? With all these questions swirling around, should we really take Jesus seriously? Should we be listening to him? Should we be following him? And then comes the voice from the cloud. This is my beloved Son, with whom I am well pleased. Listen to him. All that is taking place in the earthly ministry of Jesus Christ, his self-humbling in the incarnation, his modest way of life, his rejection and his suffering, none of this represents a rejection by the Father himself. None of this is a denial of his divinity or his dignity or his heavenly glory. No, this is all part of the divine plan. And his disciples need to know the Father's favor rests upon the Son. This whole scene, in a way, is a dramatic fulfillment of a key Old Testament psalm that speaks of the enthronement of God's king on Mount Zion, a king whom the Lord calls his son. This is Psalm 2. And you might like to turn there with me. You don't need to if you don't want to, but if you feel like it, Psalm 2. I'd like to read the psalm. Don't worry, I'm not going to try and expound the psalm as a little side note here. I won't do that. I'll resist all temptation. But I'd like to read the psalm. And as I read it, what I'd like you to do is to consider how the scene on the Mount of Transfiguration replays the drama of this psalm, which is spoken prophetically, and in a sense, in an interim way at least, fulfills the vision of the psalm. Psalm 2, just follow it with me and keep in mind the Mount of Transfiguration. The psalmist asks the question, why do the nations rage and the peoples plot in vain? The kings of the earth set themselves and the rulers take counsel together against the Lord and against his anointed, his Christ, his Messiah, saying, let us burst their bonds apart and cast away their cords from us. And we think of the rulers of the day plotting against the Lord's anointed on the road to Calvary even. He who sits in the heavens laughs. The Lord holds them in derision. Then he will speak to them in his wrath and terrify them in his fury, saying, as for me, I have set my king on Zion, my holy hill. So the psalmist says, I will tell of the decree. The Lord said to me, you are my son. Today I have begotten you. Ask of me and I will make the nations your heritage and the ends of the earth your possession. You shall break them with a rod of iron and dash them in pieces like a potter's vessel. Now, therefore, O kings, be wise. Be warned, O rulers of the earth. Serve the Lord with fear and rejoice with trembling. Kiss the Son, lest he be angry and you perish in the way. For his wrath is quickly kindled. Blessed are all who take refuge in him. As Jesus is shown in glory on the mount, And as the Father declares him to be his beloved Son with whom he is well pleased, what is the message? The message is this: the nations may rage. The rulers of this world may plot against the Son, may even send him to a cross of shame, but he is God's appointed King for Zion. The symbolism is unmissable, and the instruction could not be more clear. Back to Matthew 17 and verse 5. The instruction there in verse 5 is so simple, but it is profoundly important. Listen to him. That's the Father's instruction to those who would hear. There will be many compelling voices swirling around Jesus and the disciples in the day to come. Many people will challenge him. Many will mock him. Many will reject him. Many will be tempted to take the side of the opponents of the Son of God. But be very careful, says the Father. Be very clear on this. You must listen.

0: month, we want to say thank you by sending you a book written by Paul Mallard. It's called An Anchor for the Soul. And Jonathan, how would reading this book be helpful in our Christian walk?
1: Well, if we're going to keep walking with the Lord Jesus Christ day by day, week by week, month by month, year by year, we need stability. We need stability. And in order to have stability, we need to understand who Jesus is and what he's done for us. And Psalm 22 is a wonderful Old Testament passage that points us to Jesus and teaches us about his work on the cross for us, entering into the depths of human suffering and bearing the cost of sin in our place at Calvary. I think for each one of us, taking the time to reground and re-anchor our faith in the saving work of Jesus is going to do us tremendous good. And I just love to get this book into your hands.
0: Again, it's called An Anchor for the Soul, written by Paul Mallard. 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For Jonathan Griffiths and our producer, Mark Bretta, I'm Steve Hiller. 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
2: Ezekiel had no patience for false prophets. In Ezekiel 13, verses 17 through 18, he warned against them. And you, son of man, set your face against the daughters of your people who prophesy out of their own hearts. Prophesy against them and say, thus says the Lord God, woe to the women who sew magic bands upon all wrists and make veils for the heads of persons of every statue in the hunt for souls. He goes on to explain how dangerous these women were to the point of causing the death of innocent people and allowing the guilty to live. Then he pronounces their judgment. Therefore, thus says the Lord God, behold, I am against your magic bands with which you hunt the souls like birds. And I will tear them from your arms, and I will let the souls whom you hunt go free. The souls like birds. Your veils also I will tear off and deliver my people out of your hand, and they shall be no more in your hand as prey, and you shall know that I am the Lord. Because you have disheartened the righteous falsely, although I have not grieved him, and you have encouraged the wicked that he should not turn from his evil ways to save his life. Therefore, you shall no more see false visions, nor practice divination. I will deliver my people out of your hand, and you shall know that I am the Lord. May we never get caught up in our own visions and lose sight of God's truths. I'm Sharon Wilharm, host of All God's Women and author of The Amazing Crab Alley Revival, a Southern historical story about Victorian church ladies. 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
4: Some of you are here and you are so depleted, so exhausted, so discouraged. And you say, I just can't understand why God has let me get in this place. And God's looking at you and saying, I never called you to that place. Now you're looking at me and saying, God, why am I so tired and energized and discouraged? I don't know. Look, I'm trying to do all this for God. What God puts in your plate, he will give you the power and the strength to accomplish what he has called you to do. If you take on more than what God has called you to do, then you take on more than what you have energy for. So the question is, what has God called you to do?
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0: A concerned supporter of El Faro de Redención, which is Haven Ministries' broadcast into Cuba, asked this: if Cubans have no electricity, how can they hear a radio broadcast? And if they're not listening, where does the money go? I appreciate questions like that. It reflects good stewardship and deserves a straight answer. So here it is. Cuba's blackouts are daily, but electricity usually comes back for a couple of hours each day. People have learned to recharge everything battery-powered when it does, and most radios in Cuba use rechargeable batteries, as do smartphones. Cubans listen and are telling us, hearing the gospel is like having a light in the dark. Welcome to Haven Today. I'm David Wolin, sharing the great story that's all about Jesus. We're in a series called Born Again, The Message of the Great Awakening. For those who missed earlier episodes in the series, I'll just give a little catch-up summary here. So, the Great Awakening. It was a period of massive revival in the early to mid-1700s. The Holy Spirit moved powerfully in a way, at least in modern history, that the world had not seen before. This was a transcontinental and interdenominational revival that spanned a couple of decades. Now, of course, in the centuries before, there had been seasons of explosive spiritual growth and revival. The Protestant Reformation, which began in 1517 with Martin Luther nailing his 95 Theses to the door of the church in Wittenberg, Germany. And spiraling out of that, countless other movements and revivals rippling across Europe and beyond. And then on the other side of the Atlantic, most people today are aware of those early pilgrims who landed at Plymouth, coming to the New World to seek religious freedom from the Church of England. This was 1620. And so, at a glance, it might seem like the church in the Western world was only going from strength to strength. But, in fact, by the time you get to the 1700s, both in England and the colonies, a great spiritual decline was accelerating in the culture at large, like erosion beneath the surface. Part of it was due to the influence of the Enlightenment and the deism that so often went with that, and also because the clergy in the Church of England at the time, many of them were unconverted. Being a minister was a stable, respectable career path to better your social and economic standing. And then over in the colonies, many of these elements were at play as well, but there was also a frontier, which was often marked by a more carnal lawlessness. And the missionaries of that period encountered this, missionaries that included John and Charles Wesley, as well as George Whitefield when they were young. And as it turns out, these very men were the preachers and evangelists whose preaching the Lord used to light the fire of widespread revival, both in England and the colonies, which today we know as the Great Awakening. And arguably, the most prominent name and voice associated with it was George Whitefield. Now, why are we drawing attention to all of this? I have a few reasons. One is that it's a great story. Two, this allows us to hear the gospel preached in a fresh way through powerful words, the words of those whose shoulders we stand on today. And three, these are, in a sense, the forefathers of modern evangelicalism, so we really should know what happened. But for me, and this is most important, I see a lot of corollaries between that time in history and ours today. The Lord has brought revival again and again in history. What might He want to do in the world in the course of our lifetimes? The Great Awakening was marked by fervent prayer. What if that kind of urgency in prayer were to return? Now, for the purposes of this series, we've divided it up into five parts, one per day, and today is part four. And this is a tough one. This is where the topic gets uncomfortable and awkward. We might not know what to do with what we're going to hear today, because the reality is there is a blight on the story of George Whitefield's life.
1: It may sound harsh, but I would describe Whitefield as a pro-slavery activist in colonial Georgia, where his orphanage, the Bethesda Orphanage, which is the great charitable project of his life, Georgia originally made slavery illegal. This is kind of surprising, given that it was a southern colony. He pushed the Georgia authorities to legalize slavery and threatened to withdraw all of his operations and move to South Carolina if they didn't make slavery legal. And you think, how in the world is this guy doing this while the Lord is blessing his evangelistic ministry? It is just really hard to understand.
0: Dr. Thomas Kidd. He'll be back with us again today. And rather than pretending this part of the story isn't true, we are going to process this together. And we need to, because the watching world is not unaware. The question is, what are we going to do with it? And in the recent film, A Great Awakening, they could have kept this out of the film, but instead they used the tension to clarify what the gospel is about. It's about what you do with Jesus Christ. And as the conflict in the movie comes to a head, we hear the voice of the skeptic Benjamin Franklin and the aging Whitfield, whose health is failing.
2: My orphanage is no longer failing. By the grace of God.
3: By the grace of God, or by resorting to slave labor to keep it running.
2: It was the only way. Those orphans would have become homeless if we had not intervened.
3: Is that providence? Is that God being involved in the affairs of man? You've made that orphanage an idol and a stain on your name. Oh, the irony. Proclaiming liberty while standing on the backs of slaves.
4: Then tear down the name of Whitfield if it means the name of Christ remains. Do not base your faith upon my flawed life. Do not base your faith upon the cold religion of your father. Base it upon what he has done on a cross of wood.
0: It's courageous and powerful. It is a conversation worth having. And this movie will start conversations, I can guarantee that. And the best part is, in the movie, the gospel is very, very clear. It's not easy to do with a topic like this, but they've done it. 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And now we'll get started with a modern version of a great hymn that was being sung during the Great Awakening. It was written by a man Whitfield knew. Here's And Can It Be by Charles Wesley and sung by Nathan Drake.

0: This is Haven Today. I'm David Wolin, and with me again, Dr. Thomas Kidd, research professor of church history at Midwestern Baptist Theological Seminary. I've really enjoyed your perspective as a true academic historian, but coming from it from the standpoint of an evangelical believer. I mean, this is your faith in the stories of history, isn't it?
1: It is.
0: Let's get back into the life of George Whitefield, and there is a lot to admire. There are amazing things the Lord did through him, and when you write a biography like you have, I imagine you really have to resist the temptation, especially if you have a personal affinity toward the things that your subject loved, namely the Lord Jesus Christ. You're probably in danger a little bit of writing a hagiography, right? Overly sensationalized. And sort of ignoring some of the blemishes that are also there, because Whitefield, like us, is a sinner. He's a human being with deep flaws, some of which he can't see.
1: It is a challenge, and I think a Christian view on history does include humility. If I was put in the same situation as people in the past, I very likely would have committed the same sins and had the same limitations and failings and all that. So, history writing is also not meant for, to signal my own virtue by trashing the right people. With Whitefield, like you've suggested before, you don't have the telltale patterns of some celebrity pastors today, of financial improprieties, extramarital affairs, things like that. Whitefield, I think, comes off looking pretty good on those things, but with certain things, there's, real problems. So one is not unfaithfulness, but he is not kind to his wife, especially early in their marriage. He does some things that are just brutal and callous towards his wife. And then a more, time-specific thing that he does is he is deeply complicit in slavery. It's not unusual at the time to say Jonathan Edwards, he owned household slaves for much of his adult life, and that was wrong and immoral, but not unusual at the time. Whitefield, I think, goes a step further, maybe two steps further, in that he is an advocate for the expansion of slavery in America, in particular in colonial Georgia, where his orphanage, the Bethesda Orphanage, which is the great charitable project of his life, Georgia originally made slavery illegal. This is kind of surprising, given that it was a southern colony, but they knew that slavery was not good for society. He pushed the Georgia authorities to legalize slavery and basically threatened to withdraw all of his operations and move to South Carolina if they didn't make slavery legal. So it may sound harsh, but I would describe Whitefield as a pro-slavery activist. And you think, how in the world is this guy doing this while the Lord is blessing his evangelistic ministry? It is just really hard to understand.
0: Yeah, it really is. I mean, do you have a sense of what his motivations would have been? Did he have a personal stake in there being legalized slavery in the place where his orphanage, was located?
1: Well, by that time, he had become a slave owner. He had slave masters in South Carolina gift him plantations and slaves along with it, partly as a way to fund his ministry. And so he had this kind of grand but bizarre vision for the Bethesda Orphanage that it will become self-sustaining and they'll be able to bring in more orphans and help and evangelize more orphans if you set up plantations sort of ringing around the orphanage that are worked by slaves and that he always thought, we'll evangelize, we'll Christianize the slaves and it'll just be great. But from a modern perspective, you're like, man, what are you doing? And he did have one Lutheran pastor in Georgia who confronted him about it and said, this is sinful, what you're doing. You need to get out of this, slave business, slave trafficking, and all this. But there really weren't British background evangelical pastors who he would have listened to, who had sort of gotten a clue about this yet. I mean, you know, Wesley ends up coming out against slavery, but not until 3 years after Whitfield dies. John Newton comes out against slavery, but it's not until like 18 years after Whitfield dies. So that I like to think that if Whitfield had lived a generation later, that maybe his conscience would have been, you know, moved by people around him saying, hey, you can't be involved with this. But he just didn't really have that. And so he got involved in the slave trade and pro-slavery advocacy.
0: Yeah. And, you know, it's good for us to hear this. It is very sobering. What I say next, I don't want it to sound like it's a justification or a dismissal of this blemish, if that's even a strong enough word for Whitfield's life. But there is sort of a flip side to the coin, because he was an evangelist. He deeply cared about people's spiritual standing, and that included slaves. While he was, on the one hand, as you said, condoning slavery, on the other hand, he was also preaching the gospel to slaves, which many Southern slave owners opposed very much. But he saw them as people created in the image of God who needed salvation just like anybody else.
1: He did, and he stands out even from some other ministers who just said, look, it's a waste of time. These people are, you know, animalistic and subhuman, and they're just not subject to being evangelized. And I think it's a way that Whitfield rationalized his engagement in the slave trade, which I think, you know, in his heart, he knew that there was a problem there. But he did practice what he preached as far as saying, no, these people are human. They have a soul. And they're going to be held accountable before the Lord, and we are to preach the gospel to these people. And, you know, maybe one day, if they become Christians and are educated and, you know, become self, you know, sustaining, maybe one day we could free them. But like so many slave owners, he just kind of never got to that. And, you know, and so when he died, I mean, his slaves were not freed. They were, you know, bequeathed to the people who inherited the properties at Bethesda and all this. And so, I mean, you can go down the list of their names, you know, and the will of the people that he owned and who were not freed at his death. So it's a blight. It is sin. I mean, what he was doing. And yet, I mean, I just personally find it challenging about, you know, it's a mystery about how God uses all people that, you know, are sinners. But to see something as grotesque as that and yet see God blessing his preaching is it's mysterious to me.
0: It is mysterious, but you know, one of the reasons I wanted to have this conversation with you is because it is critically important for us to be honest. It's not like history does not document these things, and our unbelieving neighbors and colleagues and friends and relationships they know this. They look at this. We need to be able to speak to this. And the fact that our God redeems flawed people who do not earn it and who continue to struggle with sin throughout their lives. I mean, that was Whitfield's conviction. You know, that was one of the disagreements between him and Wesley, that flawless holiness is not achievable this side of heaven. Mm-hmm. And his life is, I think, exhibit A. And yet the Lord used him. And the Lord does not require perfection of us to be used by him. Let's take a step back here. We've talked about Whitfield's life. We've talked about his relationship with Benjamin Franklin, the complexity of him in relationship to the chattel slavery of his day. But when we take a step back and look at the kind of the sum total of his life, of what God did through him, how would you capture that in summary?
1: Well, the Lord used him, especially in the 1740s, to bring about just massive transformative revival. And of course, there are hundreds of other preachers and pastors who are participating in the Great Awakening, some whose names we know, some we don't today. I mean, there's just no way around the fact that in the 1730s and 40s, through the agency of people like Whitfield and Edwards and Wesley, that the Lord, moved to save thousands and thousands and thousands of people, not just in America, but in Britain as well. Also, I think to give a much more evangelical cast to Christianity in Britain and America at that time. I mean, at that time, the Anglican Church was so dominant, and especially, I think, in Britain and in the southern colonies in America, was complacent, decadent in many ways. A lot of people, all these priests are just time servers, and by their own admission, after the Great Awakening, not necessarily even converted themselves, some of them. And so it's just hard to overstate the power of the impact that the Lord made through Whitfield and his preaching, and also Wesley and Edwards and many others like them, to save thousands and thousands and thousands of people for eternity, but also in a way to kind of kick off the modern evangelical movement with its laser focus on the need to be born again. I mean, that's the center of Whitfield's preaching to me. It's a recovery of a biblical message, obviously most clearly articulated in John chapter 3. It's the beginning of something that continues to unfold and expand around the world today, of that kind of gospel preaching, salvation-focused evangelical movement.
0: Yeah, Whitfield is. I think you have called him actually the spiritual founding father of America and possibly of evangelicalism as we know it today.
1: You know, he's definitely the founding father of the evangelical movement as we recognize it today. And there is a through line, from Whitfield to Billy Graham. And, like I said, the center of gravity of the world evangelical community, at least in terms of number of adherents, is rapidly moving to places outside, the Northern Hemisphere, and places like Latin America and Africa and China and places like this. But still, I think there's a historic connection going back to the Great Awakening, which kind of, kicked off, electrified, inaugurated the world evangelical movement.
0: Well, it's a story worth knowing and worth reflecting on and learning from. We've done that today. Dr. Thomas Kidd, thank you so much for being with us here on Haven today.
1: Thanks for having me.
2: From the oceans through the valley.
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5: 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Awaken!
0: This is Haven Today. I'm David Wolin. A little preview there of the film we've been talking about. It's called A Great Awakening. 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And at Haven Today, we do need partners and friends like you giving generously in support. 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So would you respond now? And when you do, be sure to request A Great Awakening. 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I'm David Wolin. Won't you come back again next time? We'll be keeping it all about Jesus. It's the great story here on Haven Today.
7: Welcome to Bible Q&A with John MacArthur. Denny Nugent here with the question today from 2 Corinthians 5, where the Apostle Paul says, all believers will appear before the judgment seat of Christ, quote, so that each one may be recompensed for his deeds in the body, according to what he has done, whether good or bad. Now, John, is that verse saying believers will receive punishment from God?
8: Absolutely not. There will be no punishment for believers because the Lord Jesus Christ bore all our punishment. That's what his atonement meant. All our punishment was placed on him. He died in our place. He literally was punished by God as if he personally committed every sin ever committed by every person who would ever believe. He paid the price in full. So what does it mean that we will be recompensed for what we have done, whether good or bad? The word bad is actually the word phoulos, useless, worthless. And it's looking at the future judgment of believers, which will simply be a time when worthless things will fade away. Worthless things, meaning things that didn't matter, recreational things, things in life, not sinful things, and not righteous things, just this life. That'll all fade away. That'll all kind of burn up. What's left will be those righteous deeds, those things that God wrought in us. And based on those, we will receive our eternal reward. So you want to spend your life doing those things and not the things that don't have any eternal value.
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14: If it were possible to have every worldly gain available and you're forfeiting your soul, there's no amount of gain that would make it worth it.
15: Our own way never, ever works because it's apart from the life source, which is God.
16: For me, growing up, love was always conditional and can be taken from you. Christ's love can't? And he went to the cross? With my mind and my heart that night.
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13: What's your favorite modern convenience, Sally?
14: DoorDash.
13: That was quick. That's good.
17: Hilarious.
14: I really like DoorDash. Does that count?
17: Yeah, of course.
15: Yeah, it's a modern convenience.
14: Yeah. I'm trying to scale back, but the summer was rough.
15: Trying to scale back.
14: No, I mean, so good. I recognize all of the reasons why it's not the smartest use. But
18: well, hold it. If you're in a time crunch and you're going like crazy with your kids at the stage of life they're in, I mean, I don't fault you for a DoorDash.
14: So I have just decided that it has to be food deliveries sometimes more often than I would like to, just for everybody's sanity. So I'm going DoorDash.
18: That's hilarious.
15: That's a good one.
14: Yeah, so good.
18: Super Dive, favorite convenience of the modern age in which we live.
19: I'm trying to even think. I really probably the phone.
18: iPhone?
15: I mean,
19: whatever cell phone. Because I'm the cell phone. Yes, yeah. The cell phone.
14: I was going to say, we going back.
19: Not the long wire. The telephone. We're in the hallway talking to your friend. You got the cord stretched.
15: I really
19: all the way.
15: Like my car phone. My car phone was the best.
19: Just never you mind. Cell phone.
18: Oh, yeah. You think you're real hot with that one, Young Thunder.
15: Yeah, I did. I like that.
18: Yeah.
15: One.
18: Okay, Young Thunder, you're up.
15: I really like at the movie theater when you go and you sit and the recliner. Is a different story, but when you go and you sit in your new recliner as you're getting ready to watch your movie and you like to order something, you don't just have to get popcorn and a soda. You can get like straight up dinner at the movie theater.
19: Oh, right?
15: And you can get it from your seat.
19: And they bring it. I know.
15: There's QR code on the little like tray that's connected to my chair. I scan it. I put in my phone what I want and then they just bring it to my seat.
18: I did that once and it wasn't a bad burger at all.
15: No, it's good food.
18: It was actually a good burger. Seed oils galore.
14: Well, so yeah. People are eating full meals during movies.
15: When's the last time you've been to a movie theater?
18: That's a dig.
14: Well, no, the one that's by my house. Just recently, but the one by my house doesn't do that.
18: Yeah,
14: so maybe that's only some.
15: Yeah, it must be because
14: wow.
15: I guess like AMC doesn't normally do that right now. But like, yeah, I go to the movie theater and I'll get like a burger and fries and a soda and sit there and eat my food while I'm watching a movie.
14: So it's DoorDash at the movie.
15: Yes, it's DoorDash at the movies.
19: That's exactly what it is. Right at your seat.
14: There you go.
19: Wonderful.
18: You guys crack me.
19: It's wonderful.
14: What about you, Carl?
18: Mine would be K-cups, I think.
15: Like coffee?
18: Yeah, I mean, they're not new, but they're modern convenience. Okay. Modern. For me, I love it because, you know, back in the day, you get up
15: helpful.
18: And now the purists out there are going, Clausen, you got to be kidding me, man. You're doing K-cups. Let me just tell you, a Starbucks dark roast, like French roast, at about 8 ounces, extra strong. I'm going through my little keypad
15: what
18: in
15: you
18: my
15: do.
18: Mind.
15: Yeah.
18: That's a good cup of coffee. That's a really good cup of coffee.
15: And it comes quick, and you don't have to try to, you know, boil a whole pot.
18: Yeah. I mean, to me, it's like, wow. I mean, there are kings that would have freaked out to have a unit like that.
15: Yeah.
18: You know what I'm saying?
15: There are kings who would have freaked out to have air conditioning in the house. Like, can you imagine? Or ice.
14: Yeah.
15: I mean, my goodness.
18: Yeah, we got it pretty good. So modern conveniences are really interesting. But then you go back and you realize, sometimes you realize old school ain't so bad after all. You know what I mean?
14: Mm, yeah, I mean, because there's so many things that you just get used to doing. And I don't know, because back to the DoorDash thing, I think what you lose is sort of the interpersonal. You know, there was a time when you would go out to eat to get food.
15: Yeah.
14: So there was more interaction within the family, but then also with your local, you know, if you went for Chinese or if you went for a burger, you interacted with the people at those places. So I think, you know, just looking at my example, there's definitely a trade-off.
18: What's your favorite DoorDash meal, Alan?
14: Okay.
19: We're really digging here.
14: Tacos.
18: Yeah, that a girl.
14: Yeah, I mean, carne asada tacos.
18: Oh,
14: there's three of them.
18: Carne asada. I am too.
14: Three of them with a little bit of diced onions and cilantro.
18: Oh, yes, I'm getting hungry already. Taco breakfast.
14: I definitely love a good taco.
15: Do you have the DoorDash or does Taco Bell have their own delivery service?
14: It's not from Taco Bell.
18: You are something, Jonathan.
14: Nothing against Taco Bell tacos. But
15: I know there's no way you were getting tacos from Taco Bell.
18: I still got a stomach ache from when I had a stomach ache. No, coming up here in just a minute, we're talking all kinds of modern conveniences. And then old school, and one of the old school standbys that still works, is life on life, sharing Jesus Christ.

0: What a treat we have now. And look, we're starting to, you know, record things because we got this thing called YouTube Shorts and Reels and all this stuff. And I am feasting my eyes on a godly man who's sitting in the cockpit of a bush plane. Allie, how cool is this?
1: It's really cool. His name is Joel Davis. He's a missionary aviation professional, experienced flight instructor, and a faculty member at our own Moody Aviation. He's going to be talking about a new digital media project and YouTube channel, Right Seat Bush Pilot. Can you explain just the name?
2: Yeah, so I'm coming to you from the right seat this morning at Moody Aviation in Spokane, Washington. And the reason we say right seat is because that's the instructor perspective or the instructor side of the airplane. And so what we're trying to do with the channel is show the instructor's perspective of bush pilot flying, preparing our missionary pilots for serving overseas. Our students are serving all around the world in some of the most remote places around the world. And we have the privilege of preparing them to be missionaries and missionary pilots in some of those remote areas. So we love what we do. And this channel is designed to just highlight our students, highlight their stories, and then highlight what we do here at Moody Aviation.
0: So give us a crazy story for Moody Aviation, a crazy missionary bush pilot story. Allie loves these things because this is so foreign to her, man.
1: Very foreign to me.
0: Yeah, but give us one, Joel.
2: All right, well, yeah, I can tell you a story from the Philippines. I served as a missionary pilot there in the Philippines for a number of years. And there's been quite a few crazy things that happened over that period of time. But one of the coolest things that I think I can remember is where I was going to serve, there was a couple airstrips on my island that were really short. That required a lot of your attention. All of everything you had to give it every time. In fact, about every time we would land, so much adrenaline would be going through your body that you'd be shaking, not because you were scared, but because you had to be on top of your game. Well, I was going to one of these airstrips this day, and just preparing before I left, I did a couple landings at our home airstrip. And during one of those landings, my flap handle, which is right below me here, broke. There's a little spring in there just broke on me. And so I called my wife. I said, hey, can you let the missionary know I'm not going to be able to make it for about 2 hours? It's going to take me some time to fix this airplane before I can come in. And while I'm fixing the airplane, would you ask them if the corn on the other side of the airstrip has grown up any higher than it is? And it was the last time I was there. And so she said, okay, I'll do it. So I go fixing the airplane. She calls the missionary. She tells the missionary, hey, Joel was asking about the corn on the other side of the airstrip, and they said there shouldn't be corn over there. And she said, well, he said he saw corn there the last time he was there. Would you check on that? And he said, well, that caused an accident here at our airstrip. The corn got so high that the last missionary pilot landed long and ended up getting heavy on the brakes and ended up hitting the prop. And he said, okay, well, we'll send somebody out to the airstrip while Joel's fixing the airplane. So I was fixing the airplane. They send somebody out there. The guy comes back and he goes, yep, sure enough, there's corn. And it's like over my head, like 6 feet plus tall. So they report back to me. Missy reports back to me while I'm fixing the airplane. And it's a pretty obvious decision. I'm not going out there until they cut the corn down. But what it reminded me of immediately, as soon as Missy told me that, I was reminded of how God goes before us.
0: Oh, yes.
2: Knows what's best for us before we know what's best for ourselves. And I'm convinced he just touched that spring in my flap handle and broke my flaps to keep me from going in that day and hopefully prevent me from having a similar incident. So just a great reminder of God's faithfulness to us and how he goes before us and knows the details before we do.
0: Joel, that is wow. That is so good, man. And you told it so well. Yeah, I love that we got guys like Joel Davis, missionary aviation professional, and he's with Moody Aviation. He's one of the faculty, flight instructors, coaches. He's got a YouTube channel now as well, and we're going to feature that in just a moment. But you got a heart that's huge for God, don't you, Joel? You really do, don't you?
2: Well, we love Jesus, and that's actually the most important thing that we tell our students is they're missionaries before they're pilots or mechanics. We have to have a heart for what God is doing around the world and want to be part of that. And thankfully, God is using this tool of aviation and in missions in ways that really no other tool can be used. We're getting into some of the most remote parts of the world and taking the gospel into those darkest areas because of the airplane and aviation. So we're grateful to have the tool, but we consider it just a tool to take the gospel into those hard to reach places.
1: Joel, how do you, when you have a student next to you, so you are in the right seat, and then you've got a student,
2: that's right,
1: not today, but you'll have students next to you. How do you begin to prepare them for some of the challenges? Because, I mean, you both have to have, as you mentioned, the most important thing is a heart for the gospel, but then the technical skill. I mean, that is a pretty power-packed combo to be able to have both. How do you help students navigate this new world that they're going to be launching into?
2: Well, just to get into Moody Aviation, they've got to show a heart for the gospel and for God and for what he's doing in missions around the world. And then we actually prefer that they don't have a whole lot of technical training in aviation in some ways, because then they're a blank canvas that we can help kind of build. Because as you may know, when you do something technical with skills, sometimes those come along with some bad habits that can come with them. And so we actually are okay with our candidates coming without any flying time, because they're a blank canvas that we can work with and kind of give exactly what they need to be a missionary pilot, because it is a very specific skill that's necessary to serve overseas in missions.
0: Yeah, this is taking a really cool turn for me, Joel, because your love, Joel Davis, our guest right now, your love for the Lord is so evident by just what you're sharing, and it's really cool. Coming up here in a moment, this man, this young man, everybody's younger than me now, this young man, Joel Davis, has got a brand new YouTube channel, and we have a lot of aviators listening. We do. We have a lot of pilots, bush and commercial, and a lot of loved ones of those kind of pilots, and there's a larger audience for this than you might imagine, and a whole lot of curiosity. So right seat bush pilot, we're going to give you an overview coming up.
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4: 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Sounds easy already, doesn't it? Now, here's the way you do it. You hold hands, you close your eyes, you pray silently, and when you get through praying silently, you say amen, and you hang on until they say amen. Now, is there anybody here that thinks you couldn't handle that?
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0: With us right now, Joel Davis. Joel Davis is missionary aviation professional, experienced flight instructor, and he's with Moody Aviation in Spokane, Washington. So what was the motivator for you to get a YouTube channel titled Right Seat Bush Pilot? What's the goal?
2: Yeah, the goal is to highlight missionary aviation, missions really first, and then missionary aviation as exactly a tool to take the gospel into some of the most remote areas. You know, I grew up in the 80s, and so it wasn't too far removed from that story of Jim Elliott and Nate Saint and the five missionary men that were killed back in 1956. We knew that story really well. That story is becoming less and less known over the years. And so we really want to highlight that missionary aviation is still something God is using in some really neat and exciting ways, pretty traditional ways, but also some new interesting ways that God's using missionary aviation to take the gospel to the most remote parts of the world. So this channel is designed to highlight that, to highlight missionary aviation, and then to show what Moody Aviation does to prepare the next generation of missionary pilots that's going out around the world. So that's why we wanted to start it. It's been a great little launch. We started about a month ago. We've got about four or five out, and we're hoping every week to have a new episode. In fact, some of your coworkers there in Chicago are on the last episode that just came out yesterday. You guys should watch that one. You'll see some of the guys that came out from Moody Global Media. They were here and we did a video together, which reminds me, you guys need to come out and visit as well. We'd love to take you up.
1: Joel Davis with us right now. I'm taking a look at this channel right now, Right Seat Bush Pilot. It's a YouTube channel. Most Feared Landing. That's one of the episodes. What's the most feared landing? Give us a little preview.
2: So I do a lot of filming in our airplane that's a 185. It's a tail dragger, so it sits on its tail, unlike most of the airplanes that have a nose wheel. And when it comes with a tail wheel, it comes with some inherent instability. So it wants to turn around on you and do things that airplanes shouldn't do. And so I fly with a lot of people outside of Moody as well, and nobody does these things we call wheel landings. Wheel landings is where you put it up on the two main wheels and keep it up in the air, and you're kind of pivoting in the air up there. A lot of people don't do it, and that's why we called it the most feared landing. I do it with my students because it's a very effective landing. It's actually the one I used exclusively overseas, but a lot of people are afraid of it, and so we're just kind of trying to break that fear for those aviators out there that have some fear of what a wheel landing is.
0: I tell you something, Allie, this is really saying something. I've flown a lot in Alaska, a lot of bush planes, hundreds, thousands of hours. And what he's describing is really something else. And we've even got a picture here, Most Feared Landing. And what you're seeing when you go to this page is real, but it takes some real skill. What's your heart for this, Joel? Where do you want to see this YouTube channel most utilized?
2: We would love for your viewers and those out there that want to be involved in seeing what Moody's doing and what Moody Aviation is doing. Join us. Come to the channel. Start watching. Subscribe.

0: want to short sheet the early risers, because some of you are like, woo, when you hear the whistle blow and they say all aboard, you want to be there. It's next June. It's coming soon.
1: How about that for a setup, Allie?
2: Coming soon. It's the Moody Radio cruise to Alaska.
1: Come on.
2: Get signed up. I know that hopefully you're not hearing about it for the first time, but if you are, this is coming June 2027. We are taking a cruise. 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Michael Rydelnik's going to be on board teaching as well. Micah Tyler providing the worship. 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
0: All aboard!
2: Do they actually say that?
3: On trains.
2: Know. Yeah, I did. It doesn't feel like a...
3: Yeah.
2: Cruise ship thing.
3: No, I don't think so.
0: Do did I ever say that when I commercial fished? Yeah, we did. We'd tease around.
2: Did you?
0: We'd go,
2: did you?
0: All aboard.
2: Okay.
0: All aboard.
2: Okay.
0: But we had to climb ladders, man, depending on where the tide was at with the boat. So if the tide was out, you're climbing down a ladder about 25 feet.
2: Ooh.
0: If the tide is in, you're stepping off the dock onto the boat.
3: That's crazy.
0: Isn't that weird?
3: Yeah.
2: 25 feet?
0: Oh, yeah. Like straight down.
2: Can
0: it's
2: you
0: a vertical
2: imagine
0: ladder.
2: If to get on a cruise ship, everybody had to climb
3: down?
2: I mean, the liability
0: with their luggage.
2: With their luggage.
0: Okay, I got that picture in my mind, and I'm laughing.

Coming up, we are going to invite in one of our favorite discipleship experts. I hope he's okay with us calling him that. He's got a lot of experience. Dr. David Nelms, founder of the Timothy Initiative, talking discipleship.

0: When was the Ice Age? This is Ken Ham inviting you to visit our full-size Noah's Ark attraction in Kentucky. Yesterday we learned that there was only one Ice Age in Earth's history, and it was caused by the effects of the flood of Noah's Day. Now, this flood occurred around 4,350 years ago. Relatively soon afterward, the Ice Age began. It lasted a few hundred years before it peaked and then declined. Interestingly, Job, who lived before the time of Abraham, mentions snow, ice, and hail frequently throughout his book. But this isn't weather he would normally see based on his location. Perhaps Job was describing the Ice Age. When we start with the history recorded in God's Word, we can explain what we see in the world.
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7: Well, one of our favorites here is Dr. David Nelms. And, oh my goodness, the Timothy Initiative, they're doing it, guys. I'm telling you, they are making disciples around the globe, and it is happening. You know, David, every time we bring you in here, I'm really wanting to get underneath this churchianity and uproot that system where it's like even small groups can be somewhat powerless because maybe we're learning some new things, but we are lacking the application of it to our lives. You're constantly learning. Have you had any aha moments about a robust discipleship movement? Anything lately?
8: Yeah, Carl, just when I think I've seen it all, I realize I just hardly haven't seen anything yet.
7: Good.
8: Just 1 week ago, I was in West Africa. We rented out the largest football or soccer stadium in Lomé, Togo, the capital city, to bring together our Pauls, the pastors who train, and the Timothys, the church planting students. We brought them together from Togo and next door from Benin. Togo and Benin is the birthplace of voodoo, altars, sacrifices everywhere. Well, 21,000 of our Pauls and Timothys from those two countries gathered together to celebrate what we call ACHIEVE. ACHIEVE is an acronym for A Church in Every Village Everywhere. And about this time next year, late 2027, Togo will be the first place on the face of the earth where there will be a Bible teaching church within walking distance. of every single man, woman, boy, and girl in the whole country.
7: Wow.
8: And so we brought them together in anticipation to celebrate it. I don't know that I've ever seen anything quite like what I saw. We were there for two nights. The first night, the power went out in the whole stadium. And so there's just thousands and thousands of people there. And, you know, in the United States, if it's in the middle of a church service type in an arena, what do? These people just started singing and praising God in their own native languages. There's probably 10 or 12 different tribal groups there. And I want to tell you something. I can't imagine a worship service in heaven being more exciting than what I heard. Just praising God, singing, dancing, having no power didn't seem to bother. The only one it bothered was us Americans. Okay. And I have to admit, it did bother me, but it sure didn't bother them. The next night, there were 21,000 of them there, and just praising God for the opportunity to go home and tell people about Jesus, make disciples, and start churches. And if I can add one more thing to it, I know this is a long answer, but we started there about 15 years ago. There were 20 pastors who came together to say, let's go after this church in every village, everywhere. 15 years later, Carl and Allie, there are over 18,000 churches that have been started. And we're anticipating another 4,000 to 5,000 in the next year.
9: Wow.
8: So that is what God is doing.
7: Oh, my goodness.
9: Dr. David Nelms with us. He's the founder of the Timothy Initiative. It's a global movement that makes and multiplies disciples, churches, and leaders. He mentioned their mission, getting a church in every village, everywhere. You know, it's interesting you mentioned that those particular places is the birthplace of voodoo, whether it's voodoo or any other misguided, evil, dark world system. We are hardwired to want to control, to want to try to make sense of the world. When we talk about the unstoppable gospel this week, what are you seeing the gospel do that nothing else can?
8: Yeah, you know, Allie, my favorite book in the Bible is the book of Acts. The very last verse tells us that the gospel message, Paul was locked up in jail there in Rome, but the very last word is unhindered. You can, you know, you've heard it said you can lock up preachers and Christ followers, but you can't stop the gospel. Yeah. It is unhindered. And again, just the example I just gave is one example, but let me give you another. First day I was in Togo last week, I went to what we call a red village. A red village means there's no church, there's no Christian there that we know of. It was a voodoo village, and along with another pastor, we just prayer walked it. And the first house we came to, we asked the lady, we had a translator there with us. We asked her, can we pray for you? And she said, we asked her, what do you need? She was an older lady. She had two little grandkids there. She said, I need food for my grandchildren. And so we prayed for her and we prayed for her kids. And then I asked her, I said, can I talk to you about Jesus? I'd like to talk to you about Jesus. And here's what she said. She said, no, I don't want you to tell me. I want you to tell all of my neighbors, so let me go gather them together. And who does that, okay? So about 5 minutes later, there's 15 of them sitting there, and the story they told us was this. About 35 years ago, what we would call a Timothy, a church planter, had come to that village to try to start a church. And the village all got together, and they said, no, we're voodoo people. We don't want you here. Leave. And so 35 years have gone by. Well, now they're open. And 2 days later, that pastor that I was with came back there with some others, was able to lead a lady to the Lord. We have a Timothy there. And just in a couple of weeks, there's already now believers in that village, but now there's going to be a church there in just 2 or 3 weeks from now. You can't stop the gospel. You can delay it, but you can't stop it.
7: So along those lines, I have been piqued. Allie's been piqued, our whole team, because we've been kind of after this spiritual war angle in unique ways. Not only do we miss discipleship stateside here, I wonder if the underlying thread here is that we're missing the reality of these fallen angels, demonic spirits that are entrenched in different areas. How do you deal with this? How have you seen God get breakthrough?
8: Well, there are strongholds. There's no doubt about it. All you got to do is read the book of Daniel, and you see that very clearly. You know, it's a spiritual war, and so the weapons are spiritual.
7: Yeah.
8: It's not strategy. It's not books. It's prayer. It's the Holy Spirit. I'll give you another example. One of our key leaders over there, his name is Isa. Isa means Jesus. Well, Isa was born and raised as a Muslim. I was joking with him. I said, "So you were a Muslim named Jesus, huh?" And he said, he kind of laughed and said, "Yeah." And he wanted nothing to do with Christianity. His parents were strong Muslims. Everybody in his family, never been a Christian in his family. And he's in college studying, and he's laying in his bed in his dorm room. And this sounds crazy. First few times I heard it, I had my doubts. I don't doubt anymore. And suddenly in his room, Carl and Allie, there is a figure there in a white robe and a shining face. And you know the rest of the story. And he reached out and touched Isa and said, "I am Jesus and I want you." And Isa converted to Christianity there on the spot. He has become a devout follower of Jesus. You could not be more devout. In fact, he was the leader of that, bringing that 21,000 people together into that stadium. Now, that was a, you know, does Jesus appear to everybody? No, he doesn't. I understand that. But he did there. And by the way, I've heard that testimony just, I don't know how many dozens, if not hundreds of times all over Muslim areas across the world. And by the way, sometimes I think, Carl and Allie, I don't know if what I'm getting ready to say is accurate, and it may not be theologically solid. Jesus gave us the Great Commission. He told us to take the gospel to everybody. Sometimes I can't help but wonder if the Lord doesn't say, "You know what, are you people ever going to do what I told you to do?"
7: Yeah.
8: Sometimes I think he just has to jump in himself, and because we don't. But whatever his reason is, Isa came to Christ as a result. It is a spiritual battle.
9: Dr. David Nelms with us, founder of the Timothy Initiative. You know, when we think about the gospel, so often we can think about just simply conversions. And we have sometimes a great systems of getting people to outreaches and getting people into church on a Sunday morning, which is awesome. And many people get saved in churches across the country, across the world. But this discipleship piece is often the piece that can be missing or lacking, where it's like someone gets saved and it's sort of the now what. Talk a little bit about the model. You've referenced it just a little bit, but give us a picture of what you believe discipleship can look like in any context.
8: Yeah, I talk a lot about evangelism because evangelism is the first step. You cannot be discipled. You cannot grow in Christ until you're first born. Again, you have to be born into this family. So it starts with evangelism. And I personally believe that's a major issue here in the States. We don't, outside of the four walls of our churches, we don't do a lot of evangelism. We kind of invite people to church and hope the pastor will do a good job presenting the gospel. But I don't believe that was our Lord's intent. When he gave the Great Commission, there in Matthew, Mark, Luke, John, it's recorded in Acts for that matter, he was not talking to pastors. He was not talking to missionaries or denominational leaders. He was talking to his followers. It was to his followers that he gave the commission to make disciples. I believe every single follower of Jesus Christ has received the Great Commission. We are all supposed to be spreading the gospel. And when people respond, I don't think our Lord's intent was for us to bring them back to the pastors to disciple them. I think our Lord's intent was for our pastors to equip the people to be able to disciple those new believers.
7: Yeah.
8: And so that's what we teach, and that's what we believe. We follow a little saying, which goes like this: every believer a disciple, every disciple a disciple maker, every disciple maker's home a potential church, and every church a church planting training center. And when you believe that, really believe it, not just in your head, but in your heart, and you communicate that to the new believers, they accept it. And so what you end up with are not just church members or church goers, but disciples who are making disciples.
7: Quick question on those lines. I think when people hear discipler, they think leadership gift, teaching gift. What's your take on that one? Because there are different gifts in the body of Christ that all have a different role in making disciples. Have you wrestled with that?
8: Yeah, I have. And there's no doubt that some are gifted in such ways, such as teaching, that lends itself more to direct disciple making. I will not argue that point. But I think we are all supposed to be involved as directly as possible in
7: yes.
8: making disciples one way or another. For example, giving is lifted as a spiritual gift. But that does not mean that you don't give unless you have that gift of giving. I think we are all to be givers and to be generous in our giving. I think there are some that are really gifted there, okay? But that doesn't exclude the others.
7: Yeah.
8: And I would say the same thing. Carl, I used to pastor in South Florida. I had a Jamaican lady in the church. My goodness, that lady could pray. I think we're all supposed to pray. That gal, when she prayed, I think all heaven stopped and listened, okay? She was really gifted there. But that doesn't mean that we don't all pray. And I think we're all supposed to be involved one way or another as directly as possible in making disciples. Some, I think, are going to be a little bit more gifted, stronger than others.
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0: the providence of God. When was the last time you really pondered its role in your life? If I could do it all over again, Christian leaders share the most important lessons of their lives. Here's pastor and author Erwin Lutzer.
1: My mother told me the story that when I was a baby sleeping in the crib, the pastor and his wife who married them came for a visit. And before she left, the pastor's wife leaned over in the crib and gave me a kiss and said in German, Erwer der Prediger sein, which is, he will be the preacher. And you know, I don't know whether or not she spoke that just offhandedly, whether or not she was inspired by the Holy Spirit to say that. But the fact is, her prediction did come to pass. And as I look back in my life, what I can do now is to see the providence of God. You cannot see the providence of God when you're going through the tunnel. But when you come out of the tunnel, or when you come out of a specific decision of importance, you look back and I stand in amazement of God's leadership in my life. There were decisions that I made that I thought at the time had no special significance, but in looking back, they were actually destiny decisions. If you're going along in the car, well, the speed that you are going or the temperature within the car, all those you can change without changing your destiny. But when the GPS says, within a mile, turn right, now we're talking destiny decisions. And I see nothing but the providence of God in my life as he guided me in destiny decisions when I thought they were just small, offhanded decisions.
0: Dr. Erwin Lutzer on the providence of God. This has been a production of Moody Radio, a ministry of Moody Bible Institute, based on the book, If I Could Do It All Over Again.
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7: For me, growing up, love was always conditional and can be taken from you. Christ's love can't. And he went to the cross. 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
4: Ever notice how we're prone to pendulum swing, guys?
8: Oh,
4: in
8: yeah.
4: Anything?
6: Yes,
4: anything.
6: 100%.
4: Oh, that's
6: yeah.
4: Funny.
7: Decisions, yeah, whatever.
4: So, my most embarrassing pendulum swing is, if you're new here, look, I talked to a guy yesterday, and I'm like, oh my goodness, as I'm talking with him, I'm like, I don't even know if you know Jesus. The guy said he came to Jesus at 5 and got married in his teens and been married for 60 years, and everything's gone super duper, and I'm like, I don't know that life, man. I don't know that life. I'm sure he'd had some challenges along the way, but you know, let's get our theology straight. Let's begin here. First, are we born with our backs to God, Allie?
5: 100%. Every 100%. Single one of us.
4: Every one of us. And we're on this broad path that leads to destruction. In fact, we're enemies of the cross. Now, I know that's hard to look around at lost people and go, everybody's an enemy of the cross. But at their core, they are not children of God. In fact, this is Allie's big deal here. You want to anchor a truth, take it away, Allie.
5: Yeah, I mean, there's a common misconception that everyone is a child of God, and that is wrong biblically. We are all loved by God, made in the image of God, but only when we turn to Jesus do we become children of God.
4: To as many as receive him,
5: he gave the right to become children of God.
4: Isn't that great? Okay, so here's the truth. When I was saved from cocaine addiction so bad, I would get chronic nosebleeds. I got such a bad urge for use of this stuff that I didn't even party with friends. I partied alone. You're in trouble when you party alone, Allie. Let me tell you, You're in trouble when you party alone. Needless to say, alcohol was everywhere in my life, and my life was just out of control. So I get radically transformed by Jesus, and then I do this pendulum swing. I became, this is why I harp on angry Christianity and angry evangelicalism, I pendulum swung, and I became this guy, ignoring the fact that it was the kindness of God that had led me to repentance. I could almost cry thinking about this. I'm first year at Bible college, and I became an angry evangelical. And I mean, if someone moved their hips a little bit too much in the chow line, you know, i.e. dancing, boy, I didn't like that person. Anybody that you fill in the blank about what I got saved from hinted at that direction at all. And I didn't like that person. God broke me through a book called Grace Awakening by Chuck Swindoll in Africa, and I fell to my knees and I repented of self-righteousness and anger, and I hadn't planned on sharing that this morning, but I am so glad God was gracious enough to show me that. You know what I mean, Allie?
5: Oh yeah. And I mean it's easy to do, because we see sometimes clearly the things that we hate, and so many times it's the thing that we've had struggled with ourselves.
6: 100%.
5: You know, when you get really, really angry at the pride in someone, well, a lot of times it's because you maybe had some pride issues in your past, and it's so easy to swing out of that and then start judging people so harshly when God did not do that with us.
4: Yeah, and so the pendulum swing is like overcorrecting when your right tires get in the right soft shoulder of a road, and you crank it to the left, and pretty quick you're in the other ditch.
5: Yeah.
4: You're in the other ditch. So we got to be careful with this, because in the church there's been a movement, when we think, and we're talking unstoppable gospel this whole week, there's been kind of, there's pendulum swings. So there was like big bus ministries, and then everybody poo-pooed bus ministries, and they came up for all the reasons why, right? And then there was, you know, everybody get a card and invite someone. And then people go, oh, that's too onerous. And now we get away from that. And now it's one-on-one out there. And don't worry about inviting people in here. We've got to be careful with these, don't we, Allie?
5: Oh, yeah. Because God's a God of mercy and kindness, first of all. And there's so much room for different ways of sharing the gospel or of approaching ministry. There's one truth, 100%. So you don't waver from truth. But there are lots of ways of giving the truth.
4: Yeah. And however we do it, we've got to get a come and see mindset.
5: Come and see?
4: Come and
5: see. Okay, got it.
4: So Philip in John 1, he meets Jesus face to face, and he goes and finds his brother, Nathanael. And he says, Nathanael, you got it. I think we got the Messiah. Remember everything Moses was teaching? I think he's here. And Nathanael, I love Nathanael. Nathanael's like, he's from Nazareth. You got to be kidding me. This guy's a goofball. Another pretender. That's what he was thinking. That's the subplot. And he goes, come and see, man. And the rest is history. Come and see is everywhere in the scripture.
5: We talked last week when you were out about the five senses, and we talked about taste and how we were invited to taste and see that the Lord is good. And that's an invitation to experience, to not just take my word for it, but to experience it for yourself.
4: Yeah, and it's beautiful. It's beautiful. So coming up here in a little bit, we are going to have a guest come in here that's just got another angle for come and see. Come and see. Come and see what God can do. That Jesus is real.

0: Jimmy McDonald left it in the river. Oh, so many ways to say come and see. And the really cool thing about this digital age is we've got a whole new portal. And if we're not freaked out by it, we can leverage it, Allie.
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0: Digital. Everything digital.
1: Yeah.
0: And saying to the world and the globe, come and see. We got an expert on this straight ahead.
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0: I guess the word for today is imagine. Imagine what God would do if we could just say, come and see. Well, we got someone with a heart for this right now. Yvonne Carlson's with us. Yvonne, you got a heart for this, don't you, sister?
8: You know it. You know it.
0: How can we leverage digital in a way that we've not even imagined? I mean, you're in the swift water with this one.
8: Absolutely. So the internet is our mission field. So if you think about the largest unreached people group in the world, they are all online.
1: That's an interesting... Okay, so what are the numbers? So, I mean, it's... We think of a lot of the world without having access to the internet, but you're saying that's not the case?
8: Well, every day, the numbers are changing. Even in developing nations, they have cell phones. They have ways to connect and learn about the gospel all digitally. We're like past the information age. We are in the age of AI. So when you think about this, think that people who once could not have access to technology now do.
0: You know, Yvonne Carlson, 20 years of experience in Christian broadcasting, and she was here at Moody. She's a fireball. She's got a heart as big as a bucket for the things of God.
9: So, Yvonne, give us a vision for Explore Guide. I know you're with a great organization. You're on their board. You work there. What's the mission? What are you guys up to? And what's a story of what God's doing?
8: Well, we were founded by an innovator. You'll love this, Carl, because I know you're an innovator. He worked for Steve Jobs. And so he really saw the opportunity to use advertising to share the gospel. Fast forward 22 years later, we've reached over 3 billion people with the gospel of Jesus Christ. So the vision is great. Evangelism is wonderful, but now we really, really want to dial in to discipleship, that one-on-one, life-on-life change that you see when you walk with someone.
1: Yvonne, why do you think so many people are turning to AI for spiritual guidance? I mean, everything from what is the meaning of life to, I mean, the questions are getting more complex, and AI is going to give you an answer pretty quickly.
8: I think people are searching. You know, you guys have talked about it. There's that God-shaped hole in each of us. And so it's easy to reach for AI, right? It's like going to Starbucks. I went to Starbucks this morning. I got my drink. It's instant. And so I think people are really just hungry, and this is the easiest way for them to connect.
9: Give us a story. How have you seen God use this?
8: Okay, so I want to talk to you about Randir. He's in Mauritius. He is ready to take his life. You know, you think about somebody being in a really dark, difficult place. And so he's like, okay, God, if you're real, let me know it. He goes online. He sees an Explore God ad. Now, note, we're reaching people that haven't heard. We're targeting those people. He sees the ad. He ends up connecting with an online missionary. Not only does he get saved and baptized, he's now an online missionary himself.
9: That's proof positive right there, Allie.
1: So online missionary, explain that a little bit, because I know you said your heart is for discipleship, but we don't usually think of the internet as a great discipleship tool because it's not person to person.
8: Well, technology enables the connection, but the people are making the disciples, right? So just like a missionary would go to a country and journey with an individual, we're doing that digitally. One person journeying with another person to help them understand what it means to be a Christ follower and to help transform them and to see growth.
9: So you've learned a lot about technology, and I'm curious about this big time. There are ads or come and see kind of experiences that you can give people, and in the first 5 seconds, they're going to turn it off because it does nothing for them. What have you learned you've got to put out there in the first few seconds that the Holy Spirit uses to grab the attention of someone?
8: I think it's simple. You have to meet people where they are. So we have language teams. We work in 15 languages, and we think about how do we contextualize the message to really connect with that seeker. It could be loneliness. It could be fear. A lot of the things you and I deal with as well. People need to feel seen in their need.
9: Yeah.
1: You know, if you're driving on the highway, at least in the Midwest, but maybe other places too, you often see those billboards. They're bold. They have maybe a question. Do you know where you're going to spend eternity? Or do you have questions about God? And inviting, it's not new to invite people in. How can we leverage the digital landscape in a way that maybe we haven't in other ways?
8: Well, let's take that billboard analogy. Imagine those ads reaching anywhere on the face of the earth, including closed countries where people can't even physically go to church, but they can connect with an online missionary and find Jesus. And we're even seeing online church.
9: So, Yvonne, this is a new wrinkle to this thing, because I think a lot of people assume that digital is just what Allie said. It's kind of out there, but there's no connection. You guys are committed to connecting with people. How in the world do you do that? You aren't hooking them up with an AI bot. So are you in this mass training kind of path, or what do you do?
8: So we have a proprietary system called PATH, And that allows online missionaries and seekers to talk and remain anonymous if they want. Like, we could be talking to each other through this technology, and I just know that your name is Carl, and you know that I'm Yvonne. And that facilitates the connection. And the online missionary also has a cadre of resources available to them. Oh, you want to talk about the Trinity? Oh, here's, this is where we're using AI. Oh, here's a resource that I can send you about the Trinity and explaining what the Trinity is. So we're seeing basically discipleship on scale through this tool.
1: How is the local church coming alongside this? Maybe that's something that's currently happening, or maybe that's in the future. How can the church support this effort?
8: So, first of all, go to exploregod.com. And I would say, if you're a pastor and you're a missions pastor, this is a great opportunity for your congregation or an individual who has dreamed of being a missionary and may never actually leave their home. You can be a missionary right now, today, from your own home.
9: Yeah.
8: So I would say people need to go to exploregod.com and see the stories of transformation. Rand Deer is one powerful story amongst many.
9: Give us another one. How else is God using this?
8: Well, we're seeing people, and I have to be careful and sensitive here, in closed countries find Christ. People coming out of terrorist organizations who just happened to see an ad and are radically transformed and now are sharing the gospel in the Middle East. It's astounding. I've spent a lot of time there, and to think that places that were once closed to the gospel, we're seeing it flourish.
9: Yeah.
8: Because of these online missionaries who are, they can reach more people in a day than you could physically, right? I mean, I could sit and have coffee with you. I'd love that, Carl and Allie. But imagine how many people you could reach in a day.
9: Yeah.
8: Online.
1: So, Yvonne, what excites you about this? Because I know you are a tech, you are all about tech, but even more than that, you're all about the gospel. So as you see what's ahead, a lot of people look at AI. We just heard a news story from Jonathan that a lot of people feel fearful when they look at AI and how technology is changing. Why does it excite you?
8: Well, okay, with AI, language is no longer a barrier. We have such great translation tools.
9: Yes.
8: And Explore God, we're increasing the number of languages that we're serving. So that's no longer a barrier. So you can literally speak to anyone, anytime, anywhere, because language is no longer a barrier. So that really excites me, because that really opens up the opportunity to reach and disciple more people.
9: Yeah. Yvonne Carlson is really a visionary, and she loves innovation, and she's in the Swiftwater of a really cool resource. You want to check this thing out. 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And here's why, man. The gospel's unstoppable, and God's leveraging everything in this world for his glory and good. So check it out. Text word EXPLORE to our number and see if this is something you want to get in.

0: Good morning. You're listening to Carl and Crew. Let's get you updated with a couple quick headlines this morning. President Trump says the U.S. is unleashing a, quote, crushing economic operation against Iran. He made the declaration in a Wednesday Truth Social post, saying Iran had failed to take the opportunity to make a deal and would now face what he called economic warfare and isolation on an unprecedented scale. He also warned that any country that does business with the Islamic Republic would suffer tremendous economic consequences. An experimental cancer treatment is showing signs of preventing the return and spread of melanoma. That's according to pharmaceutical giants Moderna and Merck. Interim results from the trial show the treatment used in combination with Merck's cancer immunotherapy Keytruda appeared to extend the time before cancer returned in those patients. The companies have not published the results or released the new data yet, saying it will be presented at an upcoming medical meeting and shared with regulators. I'm Jonathan, and that's your quick update.
1: So, some of you may be wondering, on Thursdays at 6:30 and 8:30 Central Time, when we do this little thing called Make It a Metaphor, you might be wondering, does Jonathan get a heads up on these stories? Does he get a hint about where we're going with the story? Or does someone who calls in with the story, does he see on a screen kind of where they're going with the story? And the answer is no way.
2: No.
1: That would fly so in the face of Young Thunder himself and all of us here, but especially Young Thunder.
0: Yeah. Yeah.
1: If we call it Make It a Metaphor and he's got time to think about it, really, because the whole idea behind it is we got it on the fly. You got to deliver, man.
0: Whew. Yeah, really makes you lean on God, and it really makes your stomach churn a little bit in these leading moments up to the story.
1: Yeah, homiletics class back at Multnomah Bible College, man. My homiletics.

0: athletics prof had this thing called shoot from the hip with a loaded gun. Mm. And it was, all right, here's the central passage. You get 3 minutes. Then I got 3 minutes. You get 3 minutes, step outside, think about it, and come back in, and you got to preach a devotional on that central passage of scripture.
1: That's
0: and
1: difficult.
0: Guess who was the first one up in homiletics class?
1: Was it you?
0: Yeah. I mean, I guess they pick out the loud guys and go, you're up, Clausen. You're the great. First one up. Guys, it was panic mode for me.
1: Oh,
0: and
1: goodness,
0: I, you know, I did the best thing I could do. I got on my knees outside. I remember exactly where I was. I got on my knees. Young Dunder, by the way, so can I give the backstory on how this happens every time?
2: Yes.
0: Right when we're leading up to making a metaphor, that's what Young Thunder does. This kid has got his head down and he's begging God, show me from your word what in the world I'm going to give here. Isn't that true, Al?
2: Oh, yeah.
1: Accurate statement.
2: Oh, yeah.
0: Sorry, Young Dunder, I busted
1: no,
0: you.
1: No, it's
0: out.
1: Okay. It's good. Actually, I'm glad you say it because the last thing I would want anyone to think is that I'm pulling from just my own wisdom and ability to do this.
0: Because that would come up empty.
1: Yeah, because I'm certainly not. It is all God.
0: Oh, man. It's so precious. I love it. Man, I can almost feel the yearning of his soul when he bows his head.
1: Please, God, give me something.
0: His eyes are closed so tight. It's like, you know, it's one of those cringe prayers. God, help me now.
1: Yes, every Thursday.
0: So with that as a setup, it's time.
3: Finding nuggets of truth in everyday life.
4: It's a metaphor.
5: It's just a metaphor, dude.
6: That's a metaphor.
7: It's a metaphor.
8: I know it's a metaphor.
3: It's time for Making a Metaphor with Young Thunder.
2: So we give him a story. He has to make it a metaphor. It's back to school season.
1: Yes.
2: And this one for me, I'm not sure how to feel, Young Thunder. So this back to school season, today, my daughter goes back to school for the start of her senior year in high school. Start of her senior year.
9: Man.
2: So this feels big. It is big. Feels
0: huge.
2: Monumental. And all of the feelings of, boy, this is the last year where she's, you know, under our roof as a kid, right? Because she's 17 years old and she's looking at college. And so, you know, the question for people ask, how are you feeling? And the answer is, I don't really know how I feel. You send them off, you feel like, and every parent has experienced this who's gone through this journey. You send them off, you hold them, and then you send them to kindergarten, and that feels big. And then with each milestone, it feels like it gets bigger and bigger. And then this one, first day of your senior year of high school, and it feels like a slow countdown to her leaving the nest. Mm-hmm. And I'm excited because this is a new season of life for her. But of course, I have the feeling of, did I do everything that I could? Is she ready? Am I ready? Am I going to cry when I drop her off in college? So, Jonathan, make it a metaphor for all of the moms and dads and grandmas who are feeling the emotions of back to school season. It's monumental. We're sending them out into the world, and we've got questions and emotions. What do you say? Make it a metaphor.
1: Of course you do. I remember when my parents dropped me off for college, and, you know, that whole day seemed really fun until they left. And then I was sitting in the dorm room by myself, and I was like, I don't even know what to do. It's quiet. I'm by myself. I'm in this new place. I kind of want to go back home. Yeah. This makes me a little nervous. But you know what? Of course there's nervousness with going off and being sent off and sending off as the parent. Those things are hard. But growth is needed, and it is good, and it's worth celebrating. The first verse that came to my mind has a different connotation than what you're talking about here, but I think the importance is it still matches what we're talking about. What came to my mind was 1 Corinthians 3:2, where Paul says, I fed you with milk, not solid food, for you weren't ready for it, and even now you're not ready. So he's talking to them about the need to change from milk to solid food at some point, but they weren't ready for it. Growth is important. You don't want to keep your kids on that milk all the time.
0: Yes.
1: It's about getting them ready for it. And Allie, of course, there are going to be things where they, you know, where maybe they want to come back home and maybe they don't feel ready all the time. But you as a parent have prepared them, have done the best you can, and God takes care of everything in the midst of that. He covers every imperfection in the middle, and he gets them ready. growth is a good thing. Growth is scary spiritually just as much as it is in those moments of life. I don't want to do this because it requires me to change. It requires things to be different. And I'm really comfortable being back home. I remember when I first moved off to college, about a week or two later, I called my parents and I was like, you know, I think I'm going to come back home for this little bit. And my mom said, no, you're not. You're not going to.
2: No, you're not.
1: She said,
0: you're going to make friends.
1: Yeah, she said, you cannot come home until November, which was a few months down the road for Thanksgiving. She said, you're not allowed to come back home until then because you need to grow. The same thing spiritually. We seek comfort. We seek to be kind of cradled and swaddled in these little baskets of comfort spiritually. God wants us to grow. He wants us to be moved into uncomfortable. And that is hard. It is not easy. It feels very terrifying sometimes. But God's facilitating the whole thing. And moving from that spiritual milk to spiritual meat, a heartier food, it's going to take better care of us in the long run and give us what we need. So we got to embrace it.
2: Dude, excellent.
0: You put a qualifier on that was nice. Unnecessary. That's one of the best metaphors you've had. That was great.
1: Oh, fantastic. Thank you. I really appreciate that. Praise God.
0: Really good.
2: I think that's reassuring for a lot of parents.
0: Yeah. So here's the principle. Burn the bottle, Allie. Milk's done. Burn the bottle. Wow. Melt it down.
2: I think I prefer Jonathan's. Yeah.
0: Burn the bottle. I'm going hardcore.
2: Like
0: burn the bottle.
1: That's really
0: melt the bottle. Yeah. No, that's a great one, Jonathan. That's really good.
1: It's so important. The greatest thing that my mom ever did for me after
0: that's
1: I left the house was
0: statement.
1: not let me come home.
2: Back.
1: Because otherwise I saw it with other people who spent every weekend going home if they lived nearby and they never got into community and they never grew in the new phase of life that they were supposed to be in. And they were kind of isolated where they were when they were back on campus. And so being told I couldn't come home was the best thing for me.
0: In so many pranks and shenanigans you would have missed out on if you would have gone back home.
1: Right. That is
2: another
1: very
2: story
1: true.
2: For another day.
1: I was going to say, that might have been a benefit for me if I got out of some of those pranks and shenanigans.
2: Oops.
0: There were a couple of them that are doozies, man.
1: There were a couple I should have missed, yeah.
0: Oh, man. Good. Unstoppable gospel. We got to grow, guys. We got to move. Is it scary? Yeah, it is. But moving from milk to meat is necessary thing. I don't know what your stage of growth is that God's moving you into, but let's go for it today. We're talking unstoppable gospel. And there's an aspect of reaching the world that I think sometimes we underestimate the value of, and it's everywhere in the early church. It's how the disciples grew. It's how the gospel spread. It's how a whole city was reached. Just when someone said, come and see. And we're talking about that coming up.
4: Do you have a list of regrets? This longer than it's ever been.

0: Kate Thompson, that's what the cross is for. And, you know, I want to get into something. I hadn't planned on this, but I want to get into this. So, all right, here we go. We often, and I'm talking about pastors now, we pastors often encourage people to invite people to church, okay? And I think some people could say that's maybe self-serving. And I think I've shied away from it much too much, by the way, because it could be interpreted as that. But if you boil it down, let's just take it at face value. Go to 2 Corinthians 5. We are ambassadors for Christ, as though God was making an appeal through us. We are salt and light in this world. We're to let our light so shine before men that they will see our good deeds and glorify our Father in heaven. We are messengers. Okay, how can they hear unless somebody tells them, right?
1: Right.
0: Romans 10. I mean, everywhere you see this. Somebody's got to go tell somebody something. Well, you look at how the disciples came into being, and you're like, whoa. I mean, you got Andrew inviting Peter, his brother. You've got Philip inviting Nathaniel. And so this is something that we can often gloss over way too quickly. As a matter of fact, Nathaniel was a skeptic, so it's a cool little... Read that one verse, Allie.
1: This is John 1, verse 46. And Nathaniel said to him, "Can anything good come out of Nazareth?" Philip said to him, "Come and see."
0: Come and see. So I think sometimes we think, uh-oh, we're asking them to come and see a preacher. No, we're asking them to come and see the body of Christ, people worshiping, the truth that is being preached, come and see that people can help bear up your burdens for you. You see what I'm saying here?
1: Yes.
0: And I think the secret sauce in this is, I think invitation feels hollow to people whose love for Jesus has grown cold. But if you're white hot for the Savior and knows what he's doing, and you are absolutely rabid for others to meet your friends and to see the life that's found in Christ, it makes it so much more doable, right?
1: Just in terms of inviting people to church?
0: Yes, yeah. So I think we can poo-poo inviting people to church. But if there is a body of Christ that is alive in Jesus, and there are stories of life change that are being told from up front, man, come and see is in play.
1: Absolutely. And I think you're right. I think we shy away from it because we don't want to feel like people are being pressured, or because we don't want to impose. And what we do is I've heard someone just say this over the weekend, that the fatal flaw of an invitation is to decide beforehand that somebody's going to say no and therefore not invite them.
0: And what do the stats say? Somebody fresh in my memory here. It's in the 80s.
2: Yeah, it's. Let me find it for you, but I believe it's 80-something percent.
0: I think it's 80-some percent of people, this is if you have a relationship with them, would say, yeah, I'll come and see. Isn't that something?
1: Yeah. I mean, far more willing than probably we even realize.
0: Ah, man, I got to tell you, it's a big deal.
2: 82%.
0: 82% of people, if you invited them, would come and see if you said, come and check this out.
2: Yep. If a friend, family member, neighbor, or coworker invites them, they said 82% said they're likely to attend. Likely.
0: And then even more than attend, if there's something going on there, they can experience God.
2: Absolutely.
0: And that's a big deal. So I got a question for you. Have you seen the power of God through invitation? You might have been invited to come and see. You might have seen someone else who came and saw. 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
9: When the world feels uncertain, people need more than answers. 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
0: Have you seen the power of God through invitation? Have you seen it in your life, in the life of someone else? Where someone said, come and see, and they experienced God and surrendered their life to Jesus Christ. Now, we must have thousands of stories represented listening right now. 800-555-7898. Light up phone lines. Let's testify here, guys. Have you seen the power of God through invitation to come and see? To church, to an event, to a conference, to something where Christ and the gospel was put on display. 800-555-7898.
1: Let's go to Dakota calling in this morning from Palatine, Illinois. What do you say, Dakota? Have you seen the power of invitation?
13: Oh, absolutely. There's a neighbor in my building I had been hanging out with for a while. He would periodically ask questions about my church and then not want to go. And I had the opportunity to share an event with him. So I took the chance. It was Elevation Night. And I invited him, and I watched him as he gave his heart to the Lord that night. And then his decline for going to church, you know, the invitations to church, changed. And he said, where's your church? What time is the service? And so he ended up going to the church with me. And what was funny was, you know, you wonder sometimes about, like, if the experience, is it going to stick, you know?
0: Yeah.
13: And so the next week, he says, okay, I'll call you at 8. And so we went the third week, he says, I'll call you at 8. I said, well, I might not go this week. He said, well, I'm going.
0: Oh, it stuck.
13: By week 4, he was, he had, on the first visit, he introduced himself to the praise and worship team. He's a musician. By week 4, he was on the praise and worship team. Now he's, he knows that he's called to use his giftings for the Lord, for the kingdom, for the growth of the kingdom, and he's on fire for God.
1: Wow.
0: Okay.
1: Beautiful.
2: Well, that's all the evidence you need right there. We can just stop the show. That's okay. So good.
0: Hold on. Boom, boom, boom. Amen. I have not triple boomed in a while, but that one lights my fire right there. Here's a God-fearing, pump-primed, ready to hear about who can change this mess in my life, and look at what happened. I mean, come on. So we got a question for you, and I'm asking you to answer it right now. Have you seen the power of God through invitation? Have you seen it? Taking your calls. 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Have you seen the power of God through invitation? 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

0: It's in the song, man. Come and see what grace can do. Cochran and Company. It's Carlin Crew. Got a question for you. Have you seen the power of God through invitation? Let's get a quick call in here, Allie.
1: Elliot, first time caller from Ohio. Tell us.
2: Yeah, I got my dad and my daughter to finally go to church and the grandkids. And the same day I got baptized, my granddaughter went after me and my daughter went after that. And we all got baptized. And it was just a joyous, God bless thing that you could ever see with your family there getting baptized, your own daughter, granddaughter, and everything. It was a blessing. And I couldn't ask for anything more except the rest of them to get blessed and saved.
0: Yeah, you know what, man? That is cool. And there is, I don't know that there's anything greater to say, come and see, and I mean this, than come and see me get baptized.
3: Mm-hmm,
0: because you've got this rendered down, the essence of the gospel being put on display. Buried with Christ, raised to new life. Bada bing, bada boom. That's man, incredible. That's powerful,
1: that's
0: Elliot.
1: Beautiful.
0: Boom, brother. We're going to be talking about it all day, but the power of invitation is real. I want you to think about this. Think about it. How many people might say yes if you invited them to come and see what the gospel's doing at some event or church service? Think about it.
4: We've been talking this week about prayer. I wonder if we should talk about a common prayer we can share together each day. Hi, this is Dave Zanotto. Something to think about today on the Public Square. Thanks for joining in the conversation on the Public Square. And we've been talking this week about prayer. Does that mean it's all about religion? Well, I don't know. Maybe you're not religious. But every now and then you think, there's got to be somebody up there. I wonder what he thinks. There's got to be somebody up there. I wonder how this all works. Well, that's why Jesus came. The scripture says to show us what God looks like. And so I can hardly recommend that you look to Jesus for the answer to every question. And I'd stick with him as long as he has answers. See what happens. One thing for sure is he did stop and take a moment when asked to teach his closest followers how to pray. He gave them the Lord's Prayer. You know, Our Father, who art in heaven, hallowed be thy name, thy kingdom come, thy will be done, on earth as it is in heaven. Give us this day our daily bread and forgive us our debts as we forgive our debtors. And lead us not into temptation. Pretty simple, but deliver us from evil. And then some people add, for thine is the kingdom and the power and the glory, forever and ever. Amen. Pretty simple prayer. I wonder, even if you are an adamant, dedicated, disciplined believer, do you pray that prayer every day? I mean, if Jesus gave us a model prayer and encouraged us to pray that prayer, and I mean, how would you like to have a prayer that God said, this one's going to work? This is the one you can rest assured gets heard. Wouldn't it make sense to take him up on it? But do we? I know I've got to remind myself. How about you? This is Dave Zanotti with Something to Think About. We'll continue the conversation tomorrow on the Public Square. Thanks for listening.
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1: 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Christ's love can't. And he went to the cross? With my mind and my heart that night.
6: Now from the Call of Hope Studios, this is Carl and Crew.
0: All right, it's a touch philosophical, but I want to go here with you guys. Come and see. It's what we find in John 1. Two brothers, one brother, Simon Peter, getting him turned on to Jesus. Andrew invited Simon Peter. He says, yeah, you got to come and see. I think we got the Messiah over here. And then he got Philip with his brother Nathaniel. And Nathaniel, he's like a skeptic. And it's just, I love it because this is in the Word of God. You might say, oh, these disciples, they were primed for this. Well, they were primed for seeing the Messiah. But even Nathaniel said, oh, come on. Come on, brother. This guy's from Nazareth. This is probably another kook. Because there were kooks everywhere.
7: Oh, sure. Multiple people had cropped up saying they were the Messiah and they were going to, you know, free the nation and all that stuff.
0: He's a kook. Earlier on in John 1, I mean, you got three, count them, one, two, three. And then by the time you get to John 4, you got fourth with the Samaritan woman. In all these cases, John the Baptist, brothers turning brothers on to Jesus, becoming disciples, the term or the invitation in all three instances is look or come and see, and that's the Messiah right there. So let's get honest, though. Let's break this one down. There's got to be something to see, right?
1: Oh, absolutely.
7: Yes.
0: I mean, this is not about just going to church. When they get there, there's got to be something to see. What are the most important things people need to see when they get to a church that can connect their heart with God?
7: Love.
0: Okay, love.
7: Jesus.
1: That's the big one.
7: Jesus says that they'll know me by your love for one another.
0: Love is monstrous, isn't it?
7: Yeah.
0: That's huge. All right, let's keep going. What do we got?
1: Word of God, act it out.
0: Okay, Word of God, let's just stick with that, and then we'll go with act it out. So Word of God, because the Word of God can speak and cut bone and marrow, divide, man, it pierces, woo, and then act it out.
7: Yeah.
0: So it's being lived out, right?
1: Correct.
7: Yep.
0: What else?
1: I mean, this is maybe a little bit more philosophical, but they need to see a vision of what could be.
0: Yes. Mm-hmm. That's not too philosophical.
1: No.
0: I just clapped my hands together so hard. Oh. One of my rings fell off. How about that? Yes, that is absolutely spot on. What could be? They got to get a vision of what could be.
1: And so I think sometimes we worry that, you know, we want to make things so relatable. But I think the downside is if people walk into a church and they don't have a vision for what could be because it's not clear or because it's not any different. Like they could go and hang out at their local whatever and experience the same thing as they're getting there. Then I think we haven't given them a real picture, right? Like if it's so relatable, everybody's kicked back and everybody has a cup of coffee and the gospel's very murky. It's more of a motivational, like, well, I could go anywhere.
0: You go, sister. You go. You are on it. You are right on. It's got to be more than some mamby-pamby little devo that really never. It's got to give a vision for something that they are not experiencing.
1: Yes.
0: And I love this conversation. Any pastor out there right now is loving this conversation. Because let me give you the little secret here. I'll tell you straight up. I don't want people to come and see a preacher. That's not the goal. The goal is to come and see God through people, through love, through the spoken word, through testimonies, right?
1: Oh, yeah. So can I pitch you a little bit of a curveball then?
0: Sure, go for it.
1: So many, many people have a deep love for their pastor, which is great. And so many people will say, oh, you've got to come see Pastor so-and-so.
0: Yeah.
1: I love this guy. He brings the word. Are you okay with that?
0: I am. And I'll tell you why. Because behind that, if behind that is, in the mind of these people, is God has used this guy in my life so much.
1: Okay.
0: Maybe he can use him in theirs.
1: Okay.
0: I think that's okay. I think probably a better angle on that one is, if you can wedge it in there, is come and see, you know, let's say the pastor's name is Gern Blanston. Let's just pick a name.
1: Pastor Gern.
0: Pastor Gern is a great dude. But here's what Pastor Gern does. He will give you a vision of something so much bigger than yourself or of him. It's unbelievable. So I think if we can go that step, that then takes Gern off the spotlight and puts it right on Jesus. So I think there's a cool... I'm glad you asked that, Allie, because I think a lot of people wonder that.
1: Oh, yeah. It's okay to love your pastor. You should love your pastor.
0: Yeah, I mean, if you don't, there's a problem there.
3: That's a good sign right there, though, too. Yeah, do they love their pastor?
0: And I think that, because if I think about fuel for come and see, there's got to be something going on in me. Otherwise, you're not going to have a sense of come and see. You, the inviter. I mean, if you're white hot for Jesus, there is no way you can't tell people about what God's doing, right?
7: 100%.
1: Yeah, I mean, excitement is what drives invitations of all kinds.
0: Yes.
1: Right? I mean, if somebody wants to invite you to a ball game, it's because they love the sport, they love the team. You know, if you get a dry invitation to something that the person doesn't even seem excited themselves to go to, like, yeah, I guess you want to go to the Cubs game. I mean, and the Cubs happen to be doing okay. But if it was like a dry, like, I mean, they're not doing great. I mean, it is kind of far. Like,
3: hey, come watch this paint dry with me, would you?
1: Yeah, I mean, excitement always drives invitations. That's what makes people want to join in something with you.
0: You got that right, man. Guys, get white hot for Jesus and invite people to come and see.

0: Love that one from Matthew West. It's called Good, coming up. We invite people to come and see. How do we disciple people once they're there? Let's talk to David Nelms coming up.
1: Dayuma escaped from the Huarani tribe in Ecuador to live with the Quechua people. There she met Jim Elliott and taught the secret language of her people to some of the missionaries. Eventually, Dayuma became the first Huarani Christian. Now, years later, Dayuma's great-grandson, Carlos, is the pastor of a small, vibrant church deep in the rainforest. Being of Quechua, Huarani, and Tagari descent, Carlos can effectively reach the Tagari people with the gospel. 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
7: Well, one of our favorites here is Dr. David Nelms, and oh my goodness, the Timothy Initiative, they're doing it, guys. I'm telling you, they are making disciples around the globe, and it is happening. You know, David, every time we bring you in here, I'm really wanting to get underneath this churchianity and uproot that system where it's like even small groups can be somewhat powerless because maybe we're learning some new things, but we are lacking the application of it to our lives. You're constantly learning. Have you had any aha moments about a robust discipleship movement? Anything lately?
8: Yeah, Carl, just when I think I've seen it all, I realize I just hardly haven't seen anything yet.
7: Good.
8: Just 1 week ago, I was in West Africa. We rented out the largest football or soccer stadium in Lomé, Togo, the capital city, to bring together our Pauls, the pastors who train, and the Timothys, the church planting students. We brought them together from Togo and next door from Benin. Togo and Benin is the birthplace of voodoo, altars, sacrifices everywhere. Well, 21,000 of our Pauls and Timothys from those two countries gathered together to celebrate what we call ACHIEVE. ACHIEVE is an acronym for A Church in Every Village Everywhere. And about this time next year, late 2027, Togo will be the first place on the face of the earth where there will be a Bible teaching church within walking distance of every single man, woman, boy, and girl in the whole country.
9: Wow.
8: And so we brought them together in anticipation to celebrate it. I don't know that I've ever seen anything quite like what I saw. We were there for two nights. The first night, the power went out in the whole stadium. And so there's just thousands and thousands of people there. And, you know, in the United States, if it's in the middle of a church service type in an arena, what do you do? These people just started singing and praising God in their own native languages. There's probably 10 or 12 different tribal groups there. And I want to tell you something. I can't imagine a worship service in heaven being more exciting than what I heard. Just praising God, singing, dancing, having no power didn't seem to bother. The only one it bothered was us Americans. Okay? And I have to admit, it did bother me, but it sure didn't bother them. The next night, there were 21,000 of them there, and just praising God for the opportunity to go home and tell people about Jesus, make disciples, and start churches. And if I can add one more thing to it, I know this is a long answer, but we started there about 15 years ago. There were 20 pastors who came together to say, let's go after this church in every village, everywhere. 15 years later, Carl and Allie, there are over 18,000 churches that have been started, and we're anticipating another 4,000 to 5,000 in the next year.
0: Wow.
8: So that is what God is doing.
9: Oh, my goodness.
0: Dr. David Nelms with us. He's the founder of the Timothy Initiative. It's a global movement that makes and multiplies disciples, churches, and leaders. You mentioned their mission, getting a church in every village, everywhere. You know, it's interesting you mentioned that those particular places is the birthplace of voodoo, whether it's voodoo or any other misguided, evil, dark world system. We are hardwired to want to control, to want to try to make sense of the world. When we talk about the unstoppable gospel this week, what are you seeing the gospel do that nothing else can?
8: Yeah, you know, Allie, my favorite book in the Bible is the book of Acts. The very last verse tells us that the gospel message, Paul was locked up in jail there in Rome, but the very last word is unhindered. You can, you know, you've heard it said you can lock up preachers and Christ followers, but you can't stop the gospel. Yeah. It is unhindered. And again, just the example I just gave is one example, but let me give you another. First day I was in Togo last week, I went to what we call a red village. A red village means there's no church, there's no Christian there that we know of. It was a voodoo village, and along with another pastor, we just prayer walked it. And the first house we came to, we asked the lady, we had a translator there with us, we asked her, can we pray for you? And she said, we asked her, what do you need? She was an older lady, she had two little grandkids there. She said, I need food for my grandchildren. And so we prayed for her, and we prayed for her kids. And then I asked her, I said, can I talk to you about Jesus? I'd like to talk to you about Jesus. And here's what she said. She said, no, I don't want you to tell me. I want you to tell all of my neighbors, so let me go gather them together. And who does that, okay? So about 5 minutes later, there's 15 of them sitting there, and the story they told us was this. About 35 years ago, what we would call a Timothy, a church planter, had come to that village to try to start a church, and the village all got together, and they said, no, we're voodoo people. We don't want you here. Leave. And so 35 years have gone by. Well, now they're open. And 2 days later, that pastor that I was with came back there with some others, was able to lead a lady to the Lord. We have a Timothy there. And just in a couple of weeks, there's already now believers in that village, but now there's going to be a church there in just 2 or 3 weeks from now. You can't stop the gospel. You can delay it, but you can't stop it.
7: So along those lines, I have been piqued. Allie's been piqued, our whole team, because we've been kind of after this spiritual war angle in unique ways. We're not only do we miss discipleship stateside here, I wonder if the underlying thread here is that we're missing the reality of these fallen angels, demonic spirits that are entrenched in different areas. How do you deal with this? How have you seen God get breakthrough?
8: Well, there are strongholds. There's no doubt about it. All you got to do is read the book of Daniel, and you see that very clearly. You know, it's a spiritual war, and so the weapons are spiritual.
7: Yeah.
8: It's not strategy. It's not books. It's prayer. It's the Holy Spirit. I'll give you another example. One of our key leaders over there, his name is Isa. Isa means Jesus. Well, Isa was born and raised as a Muslim. I was joking with him. I said, "So you were a Muslim named Jesus, huh?" And he said, he kind of laughed and said, "Yeah." And he wanted nothing to do with Christianity. His parents were strong Muslims. Everybody in his family, never been a Christian in his family. And he's in college studying, and he's laying in his bed in his dorm room, and this sounds crazy. First few times I heard it, I had my doubts. I don't doubt anymore. And suddenly in his room, Carl and Allie, there is a figure there in a white robe and a shining face. And you know the rest of the story. And he reached out and touched Isa and said, "I am Jesus and I want you." And Isa converted to Christianity there on the spot. He has become a devout follower of Jesus. You could not be more devout. In fact, he was the leader of that, bringing that 21,000 people together into that stadium. Now, that was does Jesus appear to everybody? No, he doesn't. I understand that. But he did there. And by the way, I've heard that testimony just, I don't know how many dozens, if not hundreds of times, all over Muslim areas across the world. And by the way, sometimes I think, Carl and Allie, I don't know if what I'm getting ready to say is accurate, and it may not be theologically solid. Jesus gave us the Great Commission. He told us to take the gospel to everybody. Sometimes I can't help but wonder if the Lord doesn't say, "You know what, are you people ever going to do what I told you to do?"
7: Yeah.
8: Sometimes I think he just has to jump in himself, and because we don't. But whatever his reason is, Isa came to Christ as a result. It is a spiritual battle.
0: Dr. David Nelms with us, founder of the Timothy Initiative. You know, when we think about the gospel, so often we can think about just simply conversions. And we have sometimes a great systems of getting people to outreaches and getting people into church on a Sunday morning, which is awesome. And many people get saved in churches across the country, across the world. But this discipleship piece is often the piece that can be missing or lacking, where it's like someone gets saved and it's sort of the now what. Talk a little bit about the model. You've referenced it just a little bit, but give us a picture of what you believe discipleship can look like in any context.
8: Yeah, I talk a lot about evangelism because evangelism is the first step. You cannot be discipled. You cannot grow in Christ until you're first born. Again, you have to be born into this family. So it starts with evangelism. And I personally believe that's a major

0: You're all supposed to be spreading the gospel. And when people respond, I don't think our Lord's intent was for us to bring them back to the pastors to disciple them. I think our Lord's intent was for our pastors to equip the people to be able to disciple those new believers.
1: Yeah.
0: And so that's what we teach, and that's what we believe. We follow a little saying, which goes like this: every believer, a disciple; every disciple, a disciple maker; every disciple maker's home, a potential church; and every church, a church planting training center. And when you believe that, really believe it, not just in your head, but in your heart, and you communicate that to the new believers, they accept it. And so what you end up with are not just church members or church goers, but disciples who are making disciples.
1: Quick question on those lines. I think when people hear discipler, they think leadership gift, teaching gift. What's your take on that one? Because there are different gifts in the body of Christ that all have a different role in making disciples. Have you wrestled with that?
0: Yeah, I have. And there's no doubt that some are gifted in such ways, such as teaching, that lends itself more to direct disciple making. I will not argue that point. But I think we are all supposed to be involved as directly as possible in
1: yes.
0: making disciples one way or another. For example, giving is lifted as a spiritual gift. But that does not mean that you don't give unless you have that gift of giving. I think we are all to be givers and to be generous in our giving. I think there are some that are really gifted there, okay? But that doesn't exclude the others.
1: Yeah.
0: And I would say the same thing. Carl, I used to pastor in South Florida. I had a Jamaican lady in the church. My goodness, that lady could pray. I think we're all supposed to pray. That gal, when she prayed, I think all heaven stopped and listened, okay? She was really gifted there. But that doesn't mean that we don't all pray. And I think we're all supposed to be involved one way or another as directly as possible in making disciples. Some, I think, are going to be a little bit more gifted, stronger than others.
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amazing news of the gospel is not that we can receive Jesus into our lives, but that he's already received us into his.

0: Good morning. You're listening to Carl and Crew. Let's get you updated with a couple quick headlines this morning. President Trump says the U.S. is unleashing a crushing economic operation against Iran. He made the declaration in a Wednesday Truth Social post, saying Iran had failed to take the opportunity to make a deal and would now face what he called economic warfare and isolation on an unprecedented scale. He also warned that any country that does business with the Islamic Republic would suffer tremendous economic consequences. More Americans are growing concerned over the use of artificial intelligence in daily life. That's according to a new Pew Research survey, which showed that 52% of respondents saying they're more concerned than excited about AI. That matches the all-time high seen in the 2023 survey. Less than 10% said they're more excited about AI than concerned. That's the lowest number ever recorded in the survey. I'm Jonathan. That's your quick update.
1: I think I'm in the more excited category.
0: Really?
1: About AI. Yeah, for sure. I am. Look, I see the pitfalls of it, and like left and right. I was doing a customer service call again yesterday afternoon, and I don't, and this one was clearly AI. It wasn't like they weren't trying to bamboozle you with sure. Lisa that sounds like she's from Topeka, Kansas and drives a Chevy. You know, it just sounded AI.
2: I prefer that. If it's AI, I want it to sound like
1: give
2: AI.
1: Give it to me. Give me the computer voice.
2: Exactly.
1: Hello. Press 2.
2: How can I help you?
1: And I opt out of that because I want to mix it up with people. I want to talk to someone.
0: Sure.
1: Especially when you're looking for a discount. Ain't no way AI is going to give you a discount.
2: No.
1: Wouldn't that be something to try to negotiate with AI for a discount?
2: I mean, I'm sure now, it happens.
1: You know, and there might be some of these bots that are programmed that if somebody pushes you for a discount, go ahead and give them 20% off.
0: Yeah, I bet because there are little things and protocols that call center people are kind of waiting to hear for. It's like, I'm going to cancel my subscription. And then they say, well, can I offer you this? So they probably program AI to listen for, I'm going to cancel my subscription. To say, well, can I offer you this to make you want to stay?
1: Yeah.
0: Yeah.
1: No, I had that when I left, should I say it now?
0: A company.
1: A company that puts things on a box in your home that is wider than it is tall.
0: Yes.
1: Illuminates.
0: Makes sense.
1: There you go.
2: Yeah, okay.
1: I'm getting more Ali-esque on this stuff.
2: What?
1: I used to bust everyone out, but geez, miss, I will keep them. They will remain anonymous. That's you all the way, Ali Meister.
2: What?
1: That's you all the way, Ali Meister.
2: An unknown person told me.
1: I got my sources. One time I did ask Ali, this is one way back in the day, I don't remember this. I actually asked Ali, I said, come on, give me the source on this one. No, I can't do it.
0: Yeah, I remember that.
1: Come on, give me the source. I ain't taking yet your word. I believe her, by the way. She's a woman of integrity. Oh, my goodness. Okay, we're talking unstoppable gospel. And, you know, through songs, you might wonder, what do we do around here? Well, we use the restroom. Fill up cups of coffee.
0: Accurate statements.
1: I mean, come on. That's super. I don't bow your head.
2: Okay, so you're talking about when we play a song.
1: Yeah, I mean, if we got to duck out, we duck out, right?
2: Yeah, well, yeah.
0: I used to think that 3 minutes was nothing. 3 minutes is an eternity. I'm like, oh, I got 3 minutes. I can go do 6 different things right now before we come back.
1: Oh, no.
0: There.
1: What you can get done in 3 minutes.
0: Yeah. I'm going to run to the bathroom, get my breakfast in the microwave. Set a cup of hot chocolate or whatever and get back here, and I got 30 seconds left.
1: TV breaks, I think I've shared this, but it's one of the coolest life hacks. TV breaks during an NFL game.
0: There's a lot of them.
1: You can unload a dishwasher and reload a dishwasher in one TV break.
0: That's crazy.
1: Now, you're flying, and something might get broken, but you can
2: but
1: do
2: hey.
1: It.
0: It's possible.
1: I love it, man. And, oh, man. You know what else TV breaks do? Makes me appreciate my pride how much she does around the house.
2: There you go. See?
1: I'm like, oh, boy.
0: There's a lot to do around here.
2: So many people watch, because other than live sports, a lot of people watch TV without ever seeing live breaks.
0: Yeah, you're right.
1: Oh, yeah.
0: Yeah, well, you can pay for packages on streaming.
2: You can avoid ads. You can skip ads.
0: I don't pay for any of that stuff.
2: Go straight to the next episode.
3: My son's on Next Generation. The idea of commercials? No.
1: No.
2: Yep.
1: But NFL, it's still...
0: You have to.
1: That's why they're making... That's why Roger Goodell's making $50 million a year. This guy's got DoorDash on every other second,
0: yeah,
1: Allie.
2: I do love a good DoorDash.
3: Especially when it's tacos.
1: With cilantro. Yeah, Allie, you and I, carne asada with cilantro and onion.
2: And onions.
1: Come on.
2: Boy.
1: Except with some smoking hot sauce.
2: Where we differ, though, is that you don't love guacamole.
1: No, I can't do it.
2: And
0: you put guacamole in your tacos?
2: Oh, my goodness.
1: You do?
0: That's too much.
2: I put tacos with my guacamole.
1: Oh, boy, you and my bride. My bride's a guac girl.
0: My wife is the same way.
2: It's a food group for me. I mean, I could eat chips and guac every day of the week.
0: It's so not good.
2: It's so delicious.
1: You'd be encouraged. No. My wife's been finding ways to get guac into me.
2: Really?
1: Yeah, and I think it's a texture thing because when I get down to it, it's pretty good. But
0: the texture is hard.
1: You know, I just don't want stuff that I gave up when I was 6 months old, that texture.
2: You don't eat soup?
1: The mush between
0: the
1: mouth.
0: Soup is different.
3: It's green mush.
0: Soup isn't mush.
2: Okay.
3: The guac is green mush.
2: Quick poll. I can guarantee I'm winning this one. Chips and guac.
1: I don't know.
0: I don't
1: know.
2: Yay or nay on chips and guac. Text 800-555-7898. Because I'm outnumbered in here. I'm 3-1.
3: Chips and guac
2: against
1: one. Are you
2: all
1: non-guac?
2: I don't even understand it.
0: Yeah, I'm a non-guac. Diana's non-guac.
3: Yeah, the texture. No.
1: Oh, yeah. It's
2: come
1: awful.
2: On. Rally around me. 800-555-7898. Not that I'm skewing the poll a little bit. 800-555-7898. Where are my chips and guac lovers?
3: That's too good.
1: I'm going to just sit here and watch the feeds come in. 800-555-7898. I think this is going to be neck and neck. So how does the poll go?
2: Do you like chips and guac or not? So you just vote on it. I think
1: yes or no.
2: See, all the way. Yay. Yay.
0: Come on, nays.
1: I was wondering where they were. My text system's down.
2: They're coming in, and I've seen one nay.
0: One nay.
3: Really? Guac rules. Go guac.
0: Wow.
2: Yeah, I mean, we're...
3: Yes.
2: I've only seen... Okay, two no's. It's definitely 10-1 right now.
3: Yeah, Allie is winning here. Guac with rice.
0: That's fine. Let her win. I don't have to eat it. Doesn't mean I have to eat it. Yeah.
1: Somebody says, but Carl will eat sardines.
2: Thank you.
1: Sardines,
2: man. Listener, thank you.
1: It's just something about sardines.
3: Guac all the way.
2: Yeah, texture... You talk about you don't like things that are mushy, but you'll eat sardines out of a can?
1: Yeah, out of the can is the best
2: What's
1: way.
2: What's the texture there?
3: Ugh.
1: That's the texture, Allie.
2: That's the texture.
1: Give me that sound again.
0: That is probably the texture.
3: You have an audio. That's it right there.
1: Oh, my goodness. Oh, my goodness. Okay, what's coming up here?
2: Well, we're going to talk to Yvonne Carlson about the future of technology and evangelism/discipleship. Can we get all of that in one conversation?
1: Yeah, I got to tell you one thing, though.
2: Okay.
1: Shauna, midday host, she just texted me, if you can't enjoy guacamole, I'm not sure we can actually be friends.
2: Yes, Shauna, I'm with you.
0: Why can't you just go out with your friends and let them eat the guac
3: hilarious.
0: And you just have a bowl of salsa next to it and then you get the chips and salsa?
1: Awful.
0: Chips and salsa is significantly better than chips and guac.
2: Not a chance.
3: Hands down.
0: Well, guess Shauna's only friends with Allie.
2: Okay, that's cool. Oh, boy, we've got Yvonne Carlson coming up here on Carlin Crew.
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1: I guess the word for today is imagine. Imagine what God would do if we could just say, come and see. Oh, we got someone with a heart for this right now. Yvonne Carlson's with us. Yvonne, you got a heart for this, don't you, sister?
11: You know it.
1: How can we leverage digital in a way that we've not even imagined? I mean, you're in the swift water with this one.
11: So the internet is our mission field. So you think about the largest unreached people group in the world. They are all online.
2: Okay, so what are the numbers? We think of a lot of the world without having access to the internet, but you're saying that's not the case?
11: Every day, the numbers are changing. Even in developing nations, they have cell phones. They have ways to connect and learn about the gospel all digitally. We're like past the information age. We are in the age of AI. So when you think about this, think that people who once could not have access to technology now do.
1: You know, Yvonne Carlson, 20 years of experience in Christian broadcasting, and she was here at Moody. She's a fireball. She's got a heart as big as a bucket for the things of God. So, Yvonne, give us a vision for Explore God. I know you're with a great organization. You're on their board. You work there. What's the mission? What are you guys up to? And what's a story of what God's doing?
11: We were founded by an innovator. You'll love this, Carl, because I know you're an innovator. He worked for Steve Jobs. And so he really saw the opportunity to use advertising to share the gospel. Fast forward 22 years later, we've reached over 3 billion people with the gospel of Jesus Christ. So the vision is great. Evangelism is wonderful. But now we really, really want to dial in to discipleship, that one-on-one, life-on-life change that you see when you walk with someone.
2: Yvonne, why do you think so many people are turning to AI for spiritual guidance? I mean, everything from what is the meaning of life to, I mean, the questions are getting more complex, and AI is going to give you an answer pretty quickly.
11: I think people are searching. You know, you guys have talked about it. There's that God-shaped hole in each of us. And so it's easy to reach for AI, right? It's like going to Starbucks. I went to Starbucks this morning. I got my drink. It's instant. And so I think people are really just hungry, and this is the easiest way for them to connect.
1: Give us a story. How have you seen God use this?
11: Okay, so I want to talk to you about Randir. He's in Mauritius. He is ready to take his life. You know, you think about somebody being in a really dark, difficult place. And so he's like, okay, God, if you're real, let me know it. He goes online. He sees an Explore God ad. Now, note, we're reaching people that haven't heard. We're targeting those people. He sees the ad. He ends up connecting with an online missionary. Not only does he get saved and baptized, he's now an online missionary himself.
1: That's proof positive right there, Allie.
2: So online missionary, explain that a little bit, because I know you said your heart is for discipleship, but we don't usually think of the internet as a great discipleship tool because it's not person to person.
11: Well, technology enables the connection, but the people are making the disciples, right? So just like a missionary would go to a country and journey with an individual, we're doing that digitally. One person journeying with another person to help them understand what it means to be a Christ follower and to help transform them and to see growth.
1: So you've learned a lot about technology, and I'm curious about this big time. There are ads or come and see kind of experiences that you can give people, and in the first 5 seconds, they're going to turn it off because it does nothing for them. What have you learned you've got to put out there in the first few seconds that the Holy Spirit uses to grab the attention of someone?
11: I think it's simple. You have to meet people where they are. So we have language teams. We work in 15 languages, and we think about how do we contextualize the message to really connect with that seeker. It could be loneliness. It could be fear. A lot of the things you and I deal with as well, people need to feel seen in their need.
1: Yeah.
2: You know, if you're driving on the highway, at least in the Midwest, but maybe other places too, you often see those billboards. They're bold. They have maybe a question. Do you know where you're going to spend eternity? Or do you have questions about God? And inviting, it's not new to invite people in. How could we leverage the digital landscape in a way that maybe we haven't in other ways?
11: Let's take that billboard analogy. Imagine those ads reaching anywhere on the face of the earth, including closed countries where people can't even physically go to church, but they can connect with an online missionary and find Jesus. And we're even seeing online church.
1: So, Yvonne, this is a new wrinkle to this thing, because I think a lot of people assume that digital is just what Allie said. It's kind of out there, but there's no connection. You guys are committed to connecting with people. How in the world do you do that? You aren't hooking them up with an AI bot. So are you in this mass training kind of path, or what do you do?
11: So we have a proprietary system called PATH, and that allows online missionaries and seekers to talk and remain anonymous if they want. Like, we could be talking to each other through this technology, and I just know that your name is Carl, and you know that I'm Yvonne, and that facilitates the connection. And the online missionary also has a cadre of resources available to them. Oh, you want to talk about the Trinity? Oh, here's a resource that I can send you about the Trinity and explaining what the Trinity is. So we're seeing basically discipleship on scale through this tool.
2: Well, how is the local church coming alongside this? Maybe that's something that's currently happening, or maybe that's in the future. How can the church support this effort?
11: I would say if you're a pastor and you're a missions pastor, this is a great opportunity for your congregation or an individual who has dreamed of being a missionary and may never actually leave their home. You can be a missionary right now, today, from your own home.
1: Yeah,
11: so I would say people need to go to exploregod.com and see the stories of transformation. Randir is one powerful story amongst many.
1: Give us another one. How else is God using this?
11: We're seeing people, and I have to be careful and sensitive here, in closed countries find Christ. People coming out of terrorist organizations who just happened to see an ad and are radically transformed and now are sharing the gospel in the Middle East. it's astounding. I've spent a lot of time there, and to think that places that were once closed to the gospel, we're seeing it flourish.
1: Yeah.
11: Because of these online missionaries who are, you know, they can reach more people in a day than you could physically, right? I mean, I could sit and have coffee with you. I'd love that, Carl and Allie. But imagine how many people you could reach in a day online.
2: So, Yvonne, what excites you about this? Because I know you are a tech, you are all about tech, but even more than that, you're all about the gospel. So as you see what's ahead, a lot of people feel fearful when they look at AI and how technology is changing. Why does it excite you?
11: With AI, language is no longer a barrier. We have such great translation tools.
1: Yes.
11: And Explore God, we're increasing the number of languages that we're serving. So that's no longer a barrier. So you can literally speak to anyone, anytime, anywhere, because language is no longer a barrier. So that really excites me, because that really opens up the opportunity to reach and disciple more people.
1: Yeah. Yvonne Carlson is really a visionary, and she loves innovation. And she's in the swiftwater of a really cool resource. You want to check this thing out. Text the word EXPLORE to 800-555-7898. One word, EXPLORE, to 800-555-7898. And here's why, man. The gospel's unstoppable, and God's leveraging everything in this world for his glory and good. So check it out. Text the word EXPLORE to our number. And see if this is something you want to get involved in right from your desktop.

0: Don't you hate change? I do. And we've experienced a whole lot of it over the past years. I remember the music teacher who picked up his tuning fork, hit it on the table, and smiled and said, "That's middle C. It was yesterday, it is now, and it will be 1,000 years from now." The Bible says that Jesus Christ is the same yesterday, today, and forever. That means that he made up his mind about you long before you were born. He likes you a lot, and that will never change. Theologians call that immutability, a big word that means love you now and forever. I'm Steve Brown. You think about that. Share what you just heard with a friend. Go to youthinkaboutthat.com.
1: Hi, this is Pastor Jason Akers. Consider this, the humble will be exalted. Luke 18:14 says, "Everyone who exalts himself will be humbled, but the one who humbles himself will be exalted." Jesus commends a profound truth that is seen in the life of Esther and another well-known figure in human history. We wouldn't know who Esther was unless God marked her life and made it known. It would be for her humility that would make her famous. Who would have ever thought that someone could become famous for their humility? It reminds me of Susan B. Anthony, who never thought she'd be well known either. She simply cared about people and wanted everyone to be treated with dignity and decency. I believe that would be true of Esther as well. Never doubt, God exalts the humble, and he's been doing it for thousands of years. 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
7: 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Christ's love can't. 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
4: So Andrew invited Peter, and Philip invited Nathaniel. Mm-hmm. And Jesus invited people to come and see miracles, water to wine. And then Jesus invited people to see how much he stood against mere religiosity and for life from God in the latter part of chapter 2 of John. And then Jesus invited a man to come and see who came in the dead of night, that this new birth is all about being born again. And then Jesus invited a woman at a well to see that what she's battling with in that hole in her heart is more commonplace than you might imagine. And she invited the whole city to come and see the Savior that she met. It's everywhere. It's everywhere.
5: The invitation.
4: Come and see.
5: Come and see.
4: So we're going to have a question for you here in a moment, but let's set this up. There's got to be something to see, right?
6: Yeah, you can't say come and see when there's nothing there.
4: And so I want to go into this whole issue of invitation, but I want to rehearse again something that we did, I don't know, an hour and a half ago. When you're here half a day, you forget where this thing happened. You know?
5: Sure, right?
4: Half of a work day, we're here. Isn't that something?
6: Yes, absolutely.
4: That's really
5: cool. On air.
4: Yeah, on air.
5: With you.
4: With you. So here's the deal. What is it that people need to see if you're going to invite them to, let's be really specific, an event, a weekend service, a conference, a men's gathering, a women's gathering? What is it that they need to see if you're inviting them there? Let's go. What do they need to see, guys?
6: The first thing is love. They need to see love.
4: I think that is the entry-level vibe people need to get, right?
6: Yeah.
5: Yeah. Top.
6: Because I don't care what you're going through in life. I don't care if things feel like they're going great and you're a hot shot running the business. I don't care if things are horrible and you're alone. You need love.
4: Hot shot running a business.
6: I sound more like Carl every day.
4: Hot shot,
6: man. But it's true. It doesn't matter who you are. It doesn't matter the success or the failure in your life. Love is the most important experience that humans crave.
4: That is so good. And that is so right. Love is paramount, man.
6: Yes.
4: Okay, what else do they need to see?
5: You've got to have the Word of God, and you've got to see that Word of God in action.
4: Yeah. The Word of God has got to be front and center.
5: Forefront, absolutely.
4: Why does the Word of God need to be front and center, guys? Why?
6: Because it doesn't return void, and boom. It cuts to the heart.
4: Boom.
5: And it's the gospel.
4: Divides bone and marrow.
5: Yeah.
4: Zing. Goes right in there. Hurts so good, man.
5: Yeah. Mm-hmm. I think people need to see a vision for what's possible. Two-part. A vision for what they're missing and a vision for what's possible.
4: Bingo, bingo, bingo.
5: And the what's missing part is important because, you know, people don't know that they're lost sometimes.
4: Yeah.
5: People don't know that they need a rescue. Like, okay, that's good that Jesus died, but what does that have to do with me? Like, until you know that you're lost, being found is not that appealing.
4: People don't know that what seems impossible, God can handle.
5: Yes. Impossible situations, impossible brokenness.
6: Mm-hmm. And that's why our creed here is come as you are, experience God, overcome what seems impossible, and live as you never imagined.
4: People don't know, and they need to see that there is a God of the unimaginable.
6: Mm-hmm.
4: I'm going to spontaneously combust here momentarily.
5: Get the fire extinguisher.
4: No, I'm trying to restrain myself right now.
6: Yeah.
4: This is powerhouse. So, for a moment, what can't they see?
5: What do you mean?
4: What would we not want people to see?
6: Ah, I understand. You don't want them to see when they walk into the doors of a church a bunch of people who look exactly the same as the people who were outside of the church on the way there.
4: That's putting it bluntly.
6: I mean, if we want to show them change,
4: if there ain't no difference, baby. What are we showing them?
6: If we want to show them and we want them to see the unimaginable, then we have to live out God doing the unimaginable in our own lives.
4: Yeah. Yeah. What else can they not see? We don't want them to see.
5: I don't think we don't want them to see false gospels.
4: And boom.
5: By that, I mean versions of the gospel that aren't biblical.
4: Yeah, i.e. Galatians 1, let him be accursed if he brings another gospel, even
5: right.
4: If they're angels.
5: Right,
4: yeah.
5: There's a certain way I have to dress in order to be a follower of Jesus. So there's a certain way I have to vote in order to be a follower of Jesus. So there's a certain thing. We don't want to set up things that aren't biblical and say it's the gospel.
4: Yeah. Yeah, we don't want them to see apathy.
5: Nope. Apathy, performance.
6: If we want them to see something, we want them to be excited about it.
4: Yeah, you know? For sure.
6: I'm not, I'm getting my house painted today, and I was not thinking of asking you guys if you wanted to come over and watch all of the guys paint the walls. Because there's not all that much to see. It's not that exciting. If we want to show people something, then we want it to, and the gospel is exciting. We have to embrace the excitement and the reality of what it is.
4: Yeah. And there's skeptics like Nathaniel, because Philip went to his brother and he says, hey, man, remember what Moses was talking about? And I know that there's been a lot of knuckleheads, but Jesus is here. And Nathaniel said, he comes from Nazareth. He's another kook. And you know all Philip said to Nathaniel? Come and see.
6: Yeah.
4: Just come and see. And next thing you know, Nathaniel signed up, baby. Mm-hmm. And died for what he saw.
6: Yeah.
4: Woo!
6: I love the conversation that Jesus and Nathaniel have. When Jesus, you know, calls out and recognizes him by name immediately, and Nathaniel's like, how do you know who I am? And he goes, well, I saw you while you were under the fig tree, when Jesus wasn't even anywhere nearby. Like, the immediate experience that Nathaniel has is supernatural and powerful and unimaginable.
4: Yeah.
6: And that's what we want to show people, because that's what Jesus offers. I was going to say, we're talking about the excitement. I feel like sometimes the perspective of people is that we are trying to make something as exciting as paint drying, like, more exciting to people. Well, I gotta make paint drying more exciting and get people, because I got to act like I really want to show people. It's way more exciting than paint drying. Like, yeah. This is a beautiful, amazing experience that when we are in the pocket with God, when we're walking with him, when we're letting him change our lives, it's the most exciting thing on the planet. And we don't have to worry about trying to make it more exciting.
4: Or more relevant.
6: It just is.
4: So here's the question. And it's a simple one. Have you seen the power of God through invitation? Maybe someone told you, come and see, your life was changed forever. I want you to call. And in fact, we want people who were invited to come and see. Mm. You who were invited to come and see, and you saw something. You saw someone. His name is Jesus. Lived out in the lives of people with love. No apathy. People different from you. But people focused on one thing, bigger than anything else. And that was the life that is found in Jesus Christ. Somebody told you, come and see. And you came, and you saw, and you stayed. 800-555-7898. Come on, light them up, guys. 800-555-7898. Give us a call with your story right now.

0: Josiah Queen right there. It's Carlin Crew, and we are teeing it up for you, Boom Crew. Got a question for you. Have you seen the power of God through invitation? Somebody said to you, come and see, and what you saw changed you. Allie, let's go to the phone lines.
1: Got Michael, first-time caller from Grand Rapids, Michigan. Michael, tell us, who invited you and what happened when you went?
2: Oh, this is awesome. You know, I'd like to try to find this guy again because he made such an impression on me. This guy's name was Les Oichenach. He took me to a church when I was, you know, I was young. I was before my teens. And he said, you got to come and see this, you know. And I didn't really have God in my life when I was a kid, you know. I was brought up in a Catholic school, so I knew of Jesus, you know. But he took me to this church, man, and they said in this church, they said they want to know if anybody had the Spirit, you know. And I felt nothing like that in my entire life. I mean, he got a hold of me. And he brought me up on that stage. And I felt Jesus in me, like, but man, I can't even explain it. I get so fired up. I'm just like this guy on the radio. I get so fired up, man, that I just heard you this morning, and I went, whoa, listen to this guy. I get all shaky and excited. And
0: that guy's nuts. Hey, Michael, that's awesome, bro. Boom, brother. Thanks for calling in. Yeah, come and see. Rick in Worth, Illinois. What do you say, Rick?
3: Well, you know, when I was a younger man, I was a train wreck, not a good train wreck, the worst train wreck. And I was in the Navy, and my division chief invited me on a weekend retreat, and we were in Palma, Spain. Went to this little church in this choir loft, and I found Jesus that day.
0: Wow, man.
3: And it absolutely transformed my life. It's been a, you know, 51 years, and I have said come and see countless times and watched him do that to other people.
0: Yeah, Rick.
3: It's just an indescribable joy that this guy, who I've never seen since I got out of the Navy, never heard from again, said, hey, young man, come and see.
0: Yeah, bro, you nailed it. Boom, brother, boom. This is why we call you the Boom Crew. Oh, my goodness. Let's go back to the phone lines, Allie.
1: John, first-time caller from Chicago. Have you seen the power of God through invitation? Tell us about it.
4: Well absolutely. So yesterday or 2 days ago was the 50th anniversary of the day that I came to Christ.
0: Boom!
4: And I was in high school, and a friend of mine was killed in a camper accident, and her friends invited me to a campus life meeting. And for the first time, I heard the word in a way that was relevant to me. It was outside of my religious upbringing. And I said, I need to follow up on this. I went to a camp that summer, and it was the 18th of August in 1977, 2 days after Elvis died, that I gave my life to Christ. And 2 days ago, I called the guy who led me to Christ 50 years ago and thanked him. And then a very dear friend of mine came to Christ that same night, and I called him and said, it's been good walking with you for 50 years. So there you go. And we've been involved with Young Life because of that for the last 50 years. So,
0: boom, John. Wow.
1: John, what a timely question. You tuned in this morning and you hear that this is our topic? You might probably couldn't get the point fast enough.
4: This is crazy. So, but yeah, praise God for the work you guys do. So exciting.
1: Wow.
0: Thank you, John. Oh, goodness sakes. Jennifer, first-time caller, West Palm, Florida. What do you say?
5: I say praise the Lord, and it's a good day.
0: Yeah. What's your story, sister?
5: My story is well over 10 years ago, I was attending a church, and I knew I was feeling pulled to call to something else, to somewhere else. And I had looked online, and there was a local women's group at a nearby church, and I called and I asked if I would be able to join in, even though it was not my parish, and they said, we'd love to have you. And I went, and I was so welcomed, and even though someone didn't invite me, the Holy Spirit
0: yes.
5: really had put it on my heart. And I want to share that even if someone's not asking you to come to church with them or a Bible study, call and go. And yeah. I can assure you those people on the other side are going to welcome you. And when I walked in, I didn't know anyone. And there was a woman putting food out and setting up and coffee. And she said, oh, honey, you're new. Come sit with us.
1: Ooh.
5: And it happened. The elder of the church, their wives, and one of the women had her mother there with her as well. And that was my biggest pivotal point of the lean and rely on the Lord. And it has carried with me into other churches and to be encouraging to my family, to others, to myself. And I just want to share that, yes, we have to be different on the other side. That was what made me call and stop doing what I was doing.
6: Yeah.
5: When you're in church, yes, we have to show that we're different because we have Christ in us. And he is inviting us, and he's kind, and he's loving, and he's forgiving, and he's welcoming, and he's non-judging. And that is how we're looking different on the other side of those doors. And
0: boom,
5: we're working for him every day. So
0: boom,
5: I just want to thank you so much. Thank you for your station. Thank you for the encouragement. And I pray for all the people that call in and for you guys doing what you do.
0: Oh, Jennifer, thank you, sister. Boom, sister. Powerhouse, man, what we're getting here today. Powerhouse.
1: And I love there was a little detail. I don't know if you caught it. She said she felt like the Holy Spirit drew her there. When she got there, someone said, hey, come sit with us. So there was an invitation within the invitation. Yeah. Once she got there, she was made to feel welcomed by having someone to sit with.
0: What's on the other side, she said, matters.
1: Yeah.
7: That's good.
0: When you invite people to come and see, there's got to be something for them to see. What a great challenge for all of us today. Still taking your phone calls. What's the question, Allie?
1: Have you seen the power of God through an invitation? Who invited you? What happened when you got there? 800-555-7898.
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6: Whether it's in the pool or on the stage, she's making a splash. Super Di is in the crew. You're listening to Carl and Crew.
0: Yeah, man. How have you seen the power of God through invitation? Going back to the phone lines here, Sarah in Lombard, Illinois. What's your story, Sarah?
15: Good morning, y'all. So this is very apropos today. I had a coworker that had been searching for a while, but just kind of searching everywhere else. And I invited her to look at the Bible, and she kind of said, okay, thanks, and sort of ignored it for a bit. And then a couple years later, she came down with cancer, and she called me up and was like, hey, she actually texted me in the middle of the night and was like, hey, you know, is it hypocritical for me to come back to God now just because I'm sick? And I told her, I was like, you know, when your kids come home, do you care why they came, or are you just glad they're there?
0: Ooh, what a great response.
15: I'm going to do her funeral today.
0: Oh.
15: And I'm so, so, so glad that I know she's home with Jesus now.
0: Oh, my goodness, Sarah. Sarah, that is so touching, sister. I want to thank you from the bottom of our heart for calling in today.
7: Yeah.
0: And what a great response.
1: Well,
0: when your kids come home, you aren't concerned where they're coming from.
7: No.
1: Yeah.
0: My goodness. Heather, first time caller, Stuart, Florida. What's your story,

0: Because they got to please mom.
1: Right?
0: Got to make mom happy.
2: Yep.
1: Fine.
0: Oh, my goodness. Guys, we have heard, this has been one of the most epic little spurts of stories here, huh?
2: My goodness.
1: Yeah. And what a good reminder to be inviting people. I mean, it feels like the most simple, elementary thing, but let's get back to it.
0: How about a spiritual war on that front? Don't you know demons are just trying to say, don't do it. They're going to tell you no. Bust through the opposition, man.

0: Man, that's beautiful. CeCe Winans, worthy of it all. It's bottom of the hour here, 8:30 Central Time. I'm just gobsmacked over this last half hour we've had, guys. Yeah.
1: How could you not be?
2: Really encouraging.
0: We're going to put this in the showcast for sure. So text show to 800-555-7898. We'll put it at the front end. You want reason to invite people to come and see something powerhouse? Man, we got evidence galore. Okay. We're at the bottom of the 8:30 right here Central Time, and it's almost time for Making a Metaphor. I need to clarify something. Some people have probably wondered, does Jonathan get a heads up on these stories? The answer is, Allie?
2: No, never. That's part of the fun. He doesn't see when it's a caller. He doesn't see the description. When it's one of us, he gets no heads up. He hears the story when you do.
0: Yep. So here we go.
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0: life.
1: It's a metaphor.
2: It's just a metaphor, dude.
3: That's a metaphor.
4: It's a metaphor.
5: I know it's a metaphor.
0: It's time for Making a Metaphor with Young Thunder.
6: Take it away, Super Day.
7: Well, yesterday evening, and just a quick setup, if you haven't heard, through Northwest Indiana, we were blasted. We've been blasted with just terrible storms last week. So I'm at my mom's yesterday evening. She's still without power. We're going on 7 days. I'm scrubbing out the refrigerator. I've got like a flashlight in there. Then all of a sudden, I'm scrubbing away. She's talking to me. She's sitting there at the kitchen table. All of a sudden, I'm like, I hand her the flashlight. I'm like, well, I don't need the two lights here. And as I'm handing her the flashlight, the reason I say two lights, as I'm scrubbing the refrigerator light had gone lights. On.
6: And it didn't even dawn on you.
7: No.
6: Oh, that's hilarious.
8: That's really funny.
7: And I
8: handed
7: the light. As I'm handing her the light, like, I don't need two lights. All of a sudden, TV goes off. The radio goes off. She's got a clock on the wall that plays birds. That plays birds. The birds are going off because it's resetting. This clock's resetting, so these birds are going off. All this cacophony of sounds going off in the house, and I'm like, I don't need two lights.
6: I don't need two lights.
7: Dog, we just looked at each other, and we just cracked. We just needed that. We just cracked up. Because I'm like, duh.
6: I don't need two lights. That's so good. I'd have done the same thing.
7: Oh. So, praise God, she's got power.
8: That's
7: but yeah,
8: awesome.
7: It was like, duh.
6: No, that's
8: hilarious.
7: The look on our faces, I'm handing her this. Yeah, I don't need two lights.
6: Word.
8: That's so good.
6: All right, Young Thunder, make it a metaphor.
8: I love that. You know, you were so focused on what had to be done, because let's be honest, cleaning the fridge had to be done. You were taking care of something that needed to be done. But you were so focused on the task that you didn't realize what was being done for you already. And that is so important. Carl, in case you don't have it on your mind, I can't talk and look things up at the same time. I'm just not good at it. So pull up that Hebrews passage about approaching the throne of grace, please.
6: Yeah.
8: And give me the verse and chapter of it. But there are so many times in our spiritual life where we look ahead of us about what needs to be done, what needs to be taken care of, that we don't see what God is offering to do for us in the midst of that. I think about this passage from Hebrews because it's about facing temptation, and it talks about how Jesus he's faced every temptation, yet he's without sin. So therefore, we can approach the throne of grace. And Carl, what's that chapter and verse?
6: It's Hebrews 4:16. We use it all the time here.
8: Yes.
6: It's approaching the throne room of I will do it for you.
8: Yes, and that's exactly what I thought of. Greg Dempster, who's been on with us multiple times, he talks about the throne of grace as the throne of I will do it for you. So many times we're looking at the fridge that needs to be cleaned in our life, and we're so focused. Okay, I gotta get the rag. I gotta get this flashlight out. I need to see how am I gonna catch all these little things? And we're poking that flashlight around here, around there, and then we realize God's the one who's got the light. He's the one who's taking care of it for us. He's doing so much on our behalf. He says, "I will do it for you." And we're so focused on trying to take care of everything ourselves that we don't even notice about what he's doing for us.
7: Yeah.
8: So when you look at what you have to do today, whether it's facing something that God's convicted you about, whether it's just the regular daily challenges of life, don't be so focused on the issue of what needs to be done. Focus on bringing it to God, the throne of grace, and allowing him to do it for you.
6: Because we don't need two lights.
8: Because you don't need to, man. You're not responsible for it.
6: We don't need two lights.
8: Don't need two lights. Stop trying to bring your own light into the situation.
6: That is epic, man, all the way around. The story, the metaphor. Bada bing, bada boom. Oh, my goodness, what a day we're having here.
9: Such a good day. Coming up, let's continue this great day. We're going to talk discipleship with the Timothy Initiative's David Nelms.
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6: Well, one of our favorites here is Dr. David Nelms. And, oh my goodness, the Timothy Initiative, they're doing it, guys. I'm telling you, they are making disciples around the globe, and it is happening. You know, David, every time we bring you in here, I'm really wanting to get underneath this churchianity and uproot that system where it's like even small groups can be somewhat powerless because maybe we're learning some new things, but we are lacking the application of it to our lives. You're constantly learning. Have you had any aha moments about a robust discipleship movement? Anything lately?
16: Yeah, Carl, just when I think I've seen it all, I realize I just hardly haven't seen anything yet.
6: Good.
16: Just 1 week ago, I was in West Africa. We rented out the largest football or soccer stadium in Lomé, Togo, the capital city, to bring together our Pauls, the pastors who train, and the Timothys, the church planting students. We brought them together from Togo and next door from Benin. Togo and Benin is the birthplace of voodoo, altars, sacrifices everywhere. Well, 21,000 of our Pauls and Timothys from those two countries gathered together to celebrate what we call ACHIEVE. ACHIEVE is an acronym for A Church in Every Village Everywhere. And about this time next year, late 2027, Togo will be the first place on the face of the earth where there will be a Bible-teaching church within walking distance of every single man, woman, boy, and girl in the whole country.
6: Wow.
16: And so we brought them together in anticipation to celebrate it. I don't know that I've ever seen anything quite like what I saw. We were there for 2 nights. The first night, the power went out in the whole stadium, and so there's just thousands and thousands of people there. And, you know, in the United States, if it's in the middle of a church service type in an arena, what do you do? These people just started singing and praising God in their own native languages. There's probably 10 or 12 different tribal groups there. And I want to tell you something. I can't imagine a worship service in heaven being more exciting than what I heard. Just praising God, singing, dancing, having no power didn't seem to bother. The only one that bothered was us Americans. Okay. And I have to admit, it did bother me, but it sure didn't bother them. The next night, there were 21,000 of them there, and just praising God for the opportunity to go home and tell people about Jesus, make disciples, and start churches. And if I can add one more thing to it, I know this is a long answer, but we started there about 15 years ago. There were 20 pastors who came together to say, let's go after this church in every village, everywhere. 15 years later, Carl and Allie, there are over 18,000 churches that have been started, and we're anticipating another 4,000 to 5,000 in the next year.
9: Wow.
16: So that is what God is doing.
6: Oh, my goodness.
9: Dr. David Delms with us. He's the founder of the Timothy Initiative. It's a global movement that makes and multiplies disciples, churches, and leaders. He mentioned their mission, getting a church in every village, everywhere. You know, it's interesting you mentioned that those particular places is the birthplace of voodoo, whether it's voodoo or any other misguided, evil, dark world system. We are hardwired to want to control, to want to try to make sense of the world. When we talk about the unstoppable gospel this week, what are you seeing the gospel do that nothing else can?
16: Yeah, you know, Allie, my favorite book in the Bible is the book of Acts. The very last verse tells us that the gospel message, Paul was locked up in jail there in Rome, but the very last word is unhindered. You can, you know, you've heard it said you can lock up preachers and Christ followers, but you can't stop the gospel. Yeah. It is unhindered. And again, just the example I just gave is one example, but let me give you another. First day I was in Togo last week, I went to what we call a red village. A red village means there's no church, there's no Christian there that we know of. It was a voodoo village, and along with another pastor, we just prayer walked it. And the first house we came to, we asked the lady, we had a translator there with us, we asked her, can we pray for you? And she said, we asked her, what do you need? She was an older lady. She had two little grandkids there. She said, I need food for my grandchildren. And so we prayed for her, and we prayed for her kids. And then I asked her, I said, can I talk to you about Jesus? I'd like to talk to you about Jesus. And here's what she said. She said, no, I don't want you to tell me. I want you to tell all of my neighbors, so let me go gather them together. And who does that, okay? So about 5 minutes later, there's 15 of them sitting there, and the story they told us was this. About 35 years ago, what we would call a Timothy, a church planter, had come to that village to try to start a church, and the village all got together, and they said, no, we're voodoo people. We don't want you here. Leave. And so 35 years have gone by. Well, now they're open. And 2 days later, that pastor that I was with came back there with some others, was able to lead a lady to the Lord. We have a Timothy there. And just in a couple of weeks, there's already now believers in that village, but now there's going to be a church there in just 2 or 3 weeks from now. You can't stop the gospel. You can delay it, but you can't stop it.
6: So along those lines, I have been piqued. Allie's been piqued, our whole team, because we've been kind of after this spiritual war angle in unique ways. We're not only do we miss discipleship stateside here, I wonder if the underlying thread here is that we're missing the reality of these fallen angels, demonic spirits that are entrenched in different areas. How do you deal with this? How have you seen God get breakthrough?
16: Well, there are strongholds. There's no doubt about it. All you got to do is read the book of Daniel, and you see that very clearly. You know, it's a spiritual war, and so the weapons are spiritual.
6: Yeah.
16: It's not strategy. It's not books. It's prayer. It's the Holy Spirit. I'll give you another example. One of our key leaders over there, his name is Isa. Isa means Jesus. Well, Isa was born and raised as a Muslim. I was joking with him. I said, so you were a Muslim named Jesus, huh? And he said, he kind of laughed and said, yeah. And he wanted nothing to do with Christianity. His parents weren't strong Muslims. Everybody in his family, never been a Christian in his family. And he's in college studying, and he's laying in his bed in his dorm room. And this sounds crazy. First few times I heard it, I had my doubts. I don't doubt anymore. And suddenly in his room, Carl and Allie, there is a figure there in a white robe and a shining face. And you know the rest of the story. And he reached out and touched Isa and said, I am Jesus and I want you. And Isa converted to Christianity there on the spot. He has become a devout follower of Jesus. You could not be more devout. In fact, he was the leader of that, bringing that 21,000 people together into that stadium. Now, that was a, you know, does Jesus appear to everybody? No, he doesn't. I understand that. But he did there. And by the way, I've heard that testimony just, I don't know how many dozens, if not hundreds of times, all over Muslim areas across the world. And by the way, sometimes I think, Carl and Allie, I don't know if what I'm getting ready to say is accurate, and it may not be theologically solid. Jesus gave us the Great Commission. He told us to take the gospel to everybody. Sometimes I can't help but wonder if the Lord doesn't say, you know what, are you people ever going to do what I told you to do?
6: Yeah.
16: Sometimes I think he just has to jump in himself and because we don't. But whatever his reason is, Isa came to Christ as a result. It is a spiritual battle.
9: Dr. David Nelms with us, founder of the Timothy Initiative. You know, when we think about the gospel, so often we can think about just simply conversions. And we have sometimes a great systems of getting people to outreaches and getting people into church on a Sunday morning, which is awesome. And many people get saved in churches across the country, across the world. But this discipleship piece is often the piece that can be missing or lacking, where it's like someone gets saved and it's sort of the now what. Talk a little bit about the model. You've referenced it just a little bit, but give us a picture of what you believe discipleship can look like in any context.
16: Yeah, I talk a lot about evangelism because evangelism is the first step. You cannot be discipled. You cannot grow in Christ until you're first born. Again, you have to be born into this family. So it starts with evangelism. And I personally believe that's a major issue here in the States. We don't, outside of the four walls of our churches, we don't do a lot of evangelism. We kind of invite people to church and hope the pastor will do a good job presenting the gospel. But I don't believe that was our Lord's intent. When he gave the Great Commission, there in Matthew, Mark, Luke, John, it's recorded in Acts for that matter, he was not talking to pastors. He was not talking to missionaries or denominational leaders. He was talking to his followers. It was to his followers that he gave the commission to make disciples. I believe every single follower of Jesus Christ has received the Great Commission. We are all supposed to be spreading the gospel. And when people respond, I don't think our Lord's intent was for us to bring them back to the pastors to disciple them. I think our Lord's intent was for our pastors to equip the people to be able to disciple those new believers.
6: Yeah.
16: And so that's what we teach, and that's what we believe. We follow a little saying, which goes like this: every believer, a disciple. Every disciple, a disciple maker. Every disciple maker's home, a potential church, and every church, a church planting training center. And when you believe that, really believe it, not just in your head, but in your heart, and you communicate that to the new believers, they accept it. And so what you end up with are not just church members or church goers, but disciples who are making disciples.
6: Quick question on those lines. I think when people hear discipler, they think leadership gift, teaching gift. What's your take on that one? Because there are different gifts in the body of Christ that all have a different role in making disciples. Have you wrestled with that?
16: Yeah, I have. And there's no doubt that some are gifted in such ways, such as teaching, that lends itself more to direct disciple making. I will not argue that point. But I think we are all supposed to be involved as directly as possible in yes. making disciples one way or another. For example, giving is lifted as a spiritual gift. But that does not mean that you don't give unless you have that gift of giving. I think we are all to be givers and to be generous in our giving. I think there are some that are really gifted there, okay? But that doesn't exclude the others.
6: Yeah.
16: And I would say the same thing. Carl, I used to pastor in South Florida. I had a Jamaican lady in the church. My goodness, that lady could pray. I think we're all supposed to pray. That gal, when she prayed, I think all heaven stopped and listened, okay? She was really gifted there. But that doesn't mean that we don't all pray. And I think we're all supposed to be involved one way or another as directly as possible in making disciples. Some, I think, are going to be a little bit more gifted, stronger than others.
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0: grateful for you.
1: Chandler Moore, I love that song, man. God, I'm just grateful for you. Talk about an anthem, Allie.
2: Oh, I know.
1: Oh, so good. Okay, guys, we've had a show today you've got to hear. If nothing else, just for the Come and See segment. And I don't know what else to say except get them there, Allie. Yeah. I want everyone to hear portions of this for sure.
2: Yeah, we had some callers today that were just truly epic, talking about invitations that were life-changing. 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And if you missed yesterday's conversation about UFOs, you're going to want to hear that as well.
1: Yeah, you got that right.
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3: 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Consider this. Do you recognize the beauty and power of God's Word? Are you taking God's Word in? Psalm 138 tells us God has magnified His Word above all His name. And in Hebrews, we are told His Word is living and powerful, sharper than a two-edged sword. Each week in Moms in Prayer, we take time to pray a scripture verse over our child, and then we pray a specific request for that child. If we are not on guard, it is so easy to rush through the scripture to make our request to the Lord instead of basking in His Word and hearing what He is saying to us through His Word. I encourage you to slow down and listen to what the Lord is saying to you through His Word as you pray for your children. This is Lynette with Moms in Prayer. To learn to pray scripturally for your children, visit momsinprayer.org.
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9: Hell is a place of torment, and the irony of discontent is that the discontented person becomes his or her own tormentor. When discontent gets a grip in your life, it really does bring a taste of hell right here, right now, to you.
10: Welcome to Open the Bible with Pastor Colin Smith. And Colin, I think most of those listening today would say, okay, I get it. Hell is a place of torment. But I've never really thought of discontent as being equated to hell. That's quite the bridge you've given us there.
11: Well, for sure, that's got to be a part of the experience there. And of course, the reason that we're looking at that is that we want to go in the opposite direction. What we want to go after is contentment, this great grace that the Bible commends to us. And where we're starting is at the beginning of this journey in which we're trying to get from anger to peace, from frustration to satisfaction, and from anxiety to trust. That's the heart of what contentment is. And And we're beginning by naming discontent for what it is. Yeah. It is a hellish sin. Got to deal with that wherever it rears its ugly head in my life in order to get on the path to contentment.
10: Well, that's what we're looking at in today's broadcast. So if you can, join us in Exodus 17 as we continue the message, The Hellish Sin of Discontent. Here is Pastor Colin.
9: In the Old Testament, as you know well, we have the story of Job, a good and a godly man, a man wonderfully blessed by God. His family was blessed, his business was blessed, Job was living the dream, as we would say, until one day, through a series of disasters, this good and godly man lost everything. And Job said, you remember these famous words, the Lord gave, the Lord has taken away, blessed be the name of the Lord. Now that's what a godly person says. An ungodly person, a discontented person, says something different. You see, the discontented person says, the Lord gave and he should have given more. The Lord has taken away and he should not have done that. Which is why Jude speaks about the harsh things that ungodly sinners speak against God. See, discontent is a hellish sin because at its heart, it is a rebellion against God. Any person who believes in a sovereign God and then is discontent is guilty of rebellion because God is sovereign over all of my life. Paul pictures it this way in the book of Romans. He said, imagine a piece of clay saying to the potter whose hands mold it, why are you making me like this? Why have you made me like this? Have you ever said that to God? God, you should have done something different. And remember how the Apostle Paul answers that. He says, who are you, O man, to talk back to God? He's God. But you see, all discontent at its heart is an expression of horrible rebellion against God. It's a manifestation of pride. It's an expression of rebellion. It is thirdly a fruit of unbelief. And this is why we read from Exodus in chapter 17 this morning. It tells the story of how God's people had been greatly blessed. They had been brought out of slavery in Egypt. They had crossed the Red Sea without getting their feet wet. God had given them manna to feed them in the wilderness. And here's something fascinating. Why is it that those who are most evidently blessed are often most discontent? Nimai, this was an overwhelming impression made upon me the very first time I came to India. Meeting brothers and sisters who have so much less than I have in my life, so much less than the vast majority of us have. And seeing that there was a far greater general level of contentment among Christian believers than typically is experienced here. Why is that? That so often those who are blessed the most are content the least. Why would that be? And the answer, of course, is that contentment has nothing whatsoever to do with what you have or what you do not have in life. Contentment is a condition of heart. That is why adding to what you have cannot bring contentment. It just doesn't work. It doesn't happen. The world always says to us, if you can bring what you have up to what you want, then you will be content. It never happens. What you want just moves. Contentment is a condition of heart. Now, at one point, God's people who had been so greatly blessed, they come to a place where they had no water. Now, that is a legitimate concern. And there obviously are times in life where we may have a legitimate concern as to how God will supply what we need. But what happened was that their legitimate concern metastasized into unbelief. Verse 7 of Exodus 17, they tested the Lord by saying, is the Lord among us or not? Now, here are redeemed people, God's people, brought through the Red Sea. And within a very short space of time, they have lost confidence that God is with them. If you no longer believe that God is with you, you will no longer be confident that he will supply what you need, and it will not be long there, for before the grumbling and the complaining begins, and you will find yourself sliding into the hellish sin of discontent, because it is the fruit of unbelief. It arises from a loss of confidence that God is actually with you, that he cares for you, and that he will, as we're going to see later in this series, wonderfully supply all that you need. So discontent, it really is a hellish sin. Why? Because it leads to hell. It's the defining characteristic of the ungodly, always discontent. It comes from hell. It is a manifestation of horrible pride, rebellion against God, and of unbelief, lack of trust in him. And then thirdly, discontent can rightly be described as a hellish sin because it brings a taste of hell into your own experience right now. Hell is a place of torment, and the irony of discontent is that the discontented person becomes his or her own tormentor. When discontent gets a grip in your life, it really does bring a taste of hell right here, right now, to you. And for that reason, it is a very, very costly thing. Jeremiah Burroughs, one of the things that he says about the cost of discontent, and it was very striking to me. He says, by murmuring and discontent in your heart, you come to lose a great deal of time. A great deal of time. And that has been very striking to me. How much time is wasted over brooding over what might have been? If I had done this, if I had pursued that, if I had taken this other fork in the road, if only I had not made that foolish mistake. And then your time and your energy are increasingly sucked into a different life, what might have been. Friends, do not waste the time that you have by dreaming of a life that you have not been given. It is a waste. God is calling you to live the life you have been given, the life that you have, the life that you have now, the situation that you're in now, and to do it for his glory. Secondly, it brings this awful cost, this hellish sin of discontent. Not only do you just waste time, you waste your life with it, but it costs you your discernment. You lose discernment. Now, this is especially clear in the story recorded in Numbers in chapter 16, where we read about God's people grumbling in the desert, and they begin complaining. It's one of these scenes that recurs in the Old Testament story. And what is so fascinating, and I want you to see this, is that as they complain, they lose touch with reality. Now, just remember this. If you are in the company of someone who often complains, say this to yourself. This person often complains. I must therefore remember not to trust his or her discernment. Because complaining directly costs discernment when it becomes habitual. And I'll show you that here in Numbers chapter 16 and verse 3. It's so clear. Here are God's people, and again they're complaining to Moses, Numbers chapter 16, and they say this. How's this for losing touch with reality? You have brought us up out of a land flowing with milk and honey. Not you're taking us to a land of milk and honey. You've brought us. Egypt is now apparently a land that was flowing with milk and honey. They've forgotten all about the bricks being made without straw. And apparently their memory has got so clouded. They're so distorted by their own complaining that their memory of Egypt is transformed from the reality of what it actually was. And then they say something else. You've brought us out of a land flowing with milk and honey to kill us in the wilderness, that you must also make yourself a prince to be over us. So you see what they're saying to Moses. You're just wanting to make yourself a prince. Wait a minute. Where was Moses brought up? He was brought up in a palace. And what did he do for the sake of the people of God? He gave up being a prince. He gave up the palace in order to take his stand with the very persecuted people of God. But you see, these folks have got into the habit of complaining to such a degree that they have lost their own discernment. That's what it does to you. You become a malcontent. You can no longer tell truth from lies. You can no longer discern good from bad, better from worse. It costs you. Here's what discontent does. Discontent leads you to an exaggeration of the blessings of yesterday and to losing sight of the blessings and the opportunities of today. That's what discontent does. And it's a hellish sin.
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9: Here's the strange irony of this thing, that you lose the joy of what you have because you cannot get what you want. I mean, why lose the joy of what God has given you because you're becoming increasingly obsessed with what He has not given you? It costs you your joy. And it may add to your sorrows. That's the fourth way in which it is really costly. And there are many examples of this in the Bible. But the one that is most striking to me, and it's a very tender story, and I've thought long about this one. It's the story of Rachel, who was married to Jacob. She saw her sister Leah, you remember this story, having children. And as the years passed, it got to her. Rachel wanted children, and she had none. Now, what a tender and what a sensitive issue. And you may like to identify that issue, or you may like to broaden it out to some other issue, but you find yourself saying, here is something that I really want in my life, and God has not given it to me. And for some, that may be the gift of children or the gift of grandchildren or of marriage or of some particular ministry or of some particular position or a dream of something that you looked for and it has not come to pass. Well, Rachel was in that position. She was not happy. She was not content with what God had given to her in her life. And your heart goes out to her. You sympathize with her. But Scripture records that when Rachel saw that she bore Jacob no children, she envied her sister, and she said to Jacob, give me children or I die. Extraordinary words. Give me children or I die. If I don't have this, my life isn't worth living. I have to have it. I have to have it. And that discontent cost Rachel her life, because she had a child and she died in childbirth. Now, let me be clear, Rachel is a dearly loved child of God. All who are in Christ will see her in heaven. God is the great Redeemer. And the first child born to Rachel, of course, was Joseph, and the child born that cost her her life was Benjamin. And we know from that story how God's great, great purpose of grace was wonderfully advanced through them. But we must not miss from this story that it is possible to want something that God has not given so much that you bring sorrow into your life that you would not have had otherwise. What if getting what you want should prove to be the heaviest burden and the greatest cross of your life? The scripture says God withholds no good thing from those who walk uprightly. In other words, everything that will wonderfully nourish and advance his purpose in your life, the good and the bad, his sovereign hand brings. He will withhold no good thing. What if God's withholding is actually part of his kindness towards you? It is possible, friends, to want something that God has not given too much. And there is all the difference in the world between humbly coming before God and saying from the heart, Lord, give me children. But whatever happens, I will love you and I will live for your glory. There's a big difference between that and the spirit of Rachel that says, give me children or my life isn't worth living. Give me children or I die. That's idolatry, isn't it? That's idolatry. So remember the principle of the manna. When you gather what God gives, it is a blessing to you. But when you try to grasp more, it goes bad on you. That's the principle of the manna. And discontent is a hellish sin, first because it leads to hell, that we learn from Jude, second because it comes from hell, it is characterized by the things that are at the very heart of hell, pride and rebellion and unbelief itself. And discontent is a hellish sin because it brings into your life right now, if you allow it to take root, a taste of hell in which you become your own tormentor. So I hope that all of us are now ready to deal with discontent. I hope that every person in this first service today is at the place of saying, I didn't think too much about this before, but now I see that I need to deal with this hellish sin wherever it rears its ugly head in my life. I need to get beyond thinking that moaning and complaining does not matter. I need to get serious about moving from anger to peace and from frustration to satisfaction and from anxiety to trust. Friend, thank God today, don't you thank God with me today, that there is a Savior for this hellish sin. A Savior to whom we can come with all of our discontent today. A Savior we can ask to forgive this hellish sin, whatever we see it in our own lives. A Savior we can ask to cleanse us, to wash this out of the very fabric of my life. Oh God, do that in our hearts today. A Savior to whom we can come and say, you came to deliver me from every sin that leads to hell. I want you to deliver me from this. I want you to bring me into a place of growing contentment. And do it, oh Lord, in increasing measure even this month. And as you set, as it were, your sail for this journey, from anger to peace, from frustration to satisfaction, from anxiety to trust, you will find that peace in life comes from knowing that everything that concerns you really is in the hands of a Savior who loves you. That satisfaction lies in knowing that in Jesus Christ you really do have all that you need. And trust begins when you know and see again that he really is faithful, and those who look to him are never, never, never put to shame. I end with a quote from one of my heroes of the faith in this last generation, Alan Redpath. I know his ministry at Moody meant much to many who still remember him from these years. And Alan Redpath went through some extraordinarily difficult times in his life, especially when, after returning from Moody, he came to my home church in Edinburgh, Scotland, Charlotte Chapel, and then he had a stroke, was laid on his back for a prolonged period of time, then made a very slow and gradual recovery. And Alan Redpath wrote these words, and at a time that was most difficult in my life, I wrote them out, stuck them in my Bible, and probably read them every few days in the flyleaf. There is nothing, Redpath said. No circumstance, no trouble, no testing that can ever touch me until, first of all, it has gone past God, past Christ, and through to me. If it has come that far, it has come with a great purpose, which I may not understand at the moment. I may not know what his great purpose is. But, and I just love this, I refuse to panic. And as I lift my eyes to him, no circumstance will cause me to fret, for I shall rest in the joy of what my Lord is. And that is the rest of victory.
10: 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And Colin, what's one thing that you'd like people to take away from this book?
11: Well, I think the number one thing is encouragement in the Christian life. You know, I think a lot of folks have the idea, Steve, that to be a Christian is basically to commit to a disciplined pursuit of a good and a moral life. And it's so much more. And that's the heart of what's in this book, speaking about union with Christ. You know, I was just talking to someone who's past the age of 70 this week, and he told me that for 35 years, he had regarded himself as being a Christian, and everyone else would have regarded him as a Christian too. He said, but it was only in the last 5 years that he really came to understand a relationship with the Lord Jesus Christ. He said, I had religion for 35 years. I've only had a relationship with Jesus for 5. And there's all the difference in the world. And the first thing he said when I said, well, tell me about the difference, he said, well, I've begun to experience victory over sin. And then he spoke about peace, and he spoke about joy, and he spoke about hope. Now, you know, it's simply not possible to gain victory over our besetting sins if all we've got is our best effort to live a good life and to overcome the things that plague us. What makes it possible to really make progress in the Christian life is that Jesus Christ himself lives in the life of a believer by the power and presence of the Holy Spirit. That makes a whole new life possible. And this book really gives an introduction to the central, though sadly, I think, little understood truth of the Christian life. Christ in you. That's the hope of living a new and a transformed life. It's a wonderful book, and I think it'll be a great encouragement to all who read it.
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0: He just knew he wanted it, so he handed over his money. He didn't even ask what it was going to cost him. I'm Shauna Beyer with you here at Moody Radio. Good morning. We were at the fair, and we were deciding what fair food we were going to dive into, and everything looked and smelled so good. So my friend walks over with this meat on a stick that just made my mouth water, and I was like, oh my goodness, how much was that? He said, you know what? I don't know. I just knew I wanted it, so I handed over my money. There are times in life when we sink our teeth into the world, and we don't even stop to consider what it's going to cost us, what it's taking from us. God has an enemy who opposes him and anyone connected to him, and that enemy has a mission to steal, kill, and destroy. He doesn't walk into your life announcing his plans of destruction. He just makes what's bad look good. A guilty pleasure is not just a guilty pleasure. A white lie is not white at all. When you're staring at the world and all that it has to offer, don't just think about how good it's going to taste. Ask yourself, what's this going to cost me?
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12: As the landlord of His creation, God wants us to understand that He really does own everything. He owns us and our environment, but He also owns our wealth, and this hits close to home. Today, we take a look at five principles to give us a biblical view of wealth. From the Moody Church in Chicago, this is Running to Win with Dr. Erwin Lutzer, whose clear teaching helps us make it across the finish line. Pastor Lutzer, wealth has a way of wrapping its tendrils around our hearts and squeezing them to prevent our sharing what we have. I'm sure today's talk will guide us on breaking that kind of stronghold.
13: You know, Dave, what you have said, of course, is true, but at the same time, I want to thank God for the many generous people that there are in this world, particularly believers who support the gospel ministries that the Lord has used to get the gospel of Jesus Christ to many countries of the world. For example, Running to Win could not exist were it not for the fact that we have those who say we not only pray for you, but we also invest in your ministry. And I can't help but remind people that during this month, it's a very special month, any gift that they give will be doubled. And because I know that there are many people

0: 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And by the way, at the end of this month, it is also the end of our fiscal year. Here's what you can do. 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Thanks in advance, and at the end of this message, I'm going to be giving you that contact info again. Now, what I'd like to do in the next few moments is to give you five principles that will help us understand a biblical view of wealth. Five principles, and we shall go through them quite quickly. Number one, wealth has the power to bless. Wealth has the power to bless. Especially in the Old Testament, you find wealth sometimes being directly linked to people that God just chooses to bless. God blessed Abraham, and what did he give him? He gave him flocks and herds and so forth. God blessed Solomon, and what did he give him? More wealth than any other person of the period. He became the most wealthy man on the face of the earth. Wealth can bless. The Bible says in the Psalms, wealth and riches are in his house, and righteousness endures forever. It's talking about the righteous. Now I need to tread very carefully here, and you listen as I tread carefully. It's interesting that even though in the Old Testament wealth is often a sign of blessing, poverty is never a sign of disfavor from the Lord. In fact, sometimes God took men like Job and gave them a great deal of wealth and blessed them, and then took all the wealth from them to see whether or not they were really trusting him or not. So while you do have in the scriptures, in the Old Testament particularly, it's different in the New, but in the Old Testament where you have that relationship between wealth and blessing, God never despises the poor. God never says that if you're poor, therefore it's a sign of disfavor. And therefore, I'm sure that those who have been poor and those who have been rich would say, most assuredly, it is better to be wealthy than it is poor, because wealth can be a sign of blessing. I mean, wealth can enable you to live in a nice house, to buy nice clothes, to go to restaurants, to buy cars, to enjoy leisure. Wealth can be used to bless the lives of others as you generously give it. Wealth can be a blessing. Poverty, on the other hand, I suppose can be a blessing too, but we struggle with that, don't we? It was about 25 years ago, I saw the film Fiddler on the Roof. Wasn't it Teve who was in the barn and having an argument with his son-in-law, and his son-in-law was interested in socialism, as I remember, and he said something like this, "Well, it's no disgrace to be poor." And I remember Tevia walking out of the barn and looking into the sky and saying something like this, "Well, it's no disgrace to be poor, but on the other hand, it's no great honor either," he said. Do you remember that line? Wealth can bless you. It can bless you. All throughout the scriptures, we can show that. Let me give you a second statement of biblical understanding of wealth. Secondly, wealth has the power to curse you, to curse you. I won't read it again, but why did God say, look, when you get into that land with its wealth and with its crops and its iron and its blessings of pomegranates and vegetables, when you get into that land, beware lest your heart be lifted up with pride and you say, I've done it. Why can wealth curse? Because wealth makes all of the same promises that God makes. Wealth says, I'll be with you in sickness. I'll be with you in difficulties. I'll be with you when you're well, and I'll be with you when you're going through difficult times. I will give you happiness because I'll be able to buy for you clothes and food and all these other things. And you don't have to trust God anymore because I will be there for you. And as a result of that, because of that, wealth curses people. And when we forget that we are just stewards and we become owners and we begin to say, this is mine, I possess this, and the wealth begins to possess us, beware. Some of you know people who are not generous. You know people who will take a quarter before they put it into the offering plate and hang onto it until their knuckles turn white. Because they say to themselves, this is mine. Beware, God says, because it has just cursed you if you look at it as yours. Wealth. It's magnetic. People who have high principles have sometimes sacrificed them when big money has been waved in their faces. I remember when the New Era scandal happened a number of years ago. Someone was saying he sat in a boardroom where people were going to invest in it because he suspected it was bogus. And he pled with them not to. And he said it was as if their eyes glazed over and they would not listen because the possibility of wealth was too overwhelming for them. 23 million people watched. I was not among them, but 23 million people watched when a young woman married a man whom she had never met before, and they married on national television. Who wants to marry a multi-millionaire? Now, there are a number of concerns. What does that say about marriage? But I'm interested particularly in the money aspect. Here's a young woman who said yes, meeting a man she had never met and he had never met her. And however, she did sign a prenuptial agreement that she really did not have any right to his wealth if things went bad in their marriage. There are a number of things that are wrong with that picture, wouldn't you say? Very wrong with that picture. But let me just suggest one. Why, who wants to marry a multimillionaire? Why not have a show entitled, Who Wants to Marry a Poor but Nice Guy? Now, why didn't they have that on television? I could think of some people then who could participate in a show like that. Multi-millionaire. I'm reminded of what Peter said to someone in the New Testament. He said, did he not, your money be damned? At least one translation translates it that way. Money can bless. Money can bless. It's more fun to be rich than it is to be poor, I can tell you that. But it can curse. Dug from the mountainside or washed from the glen, servant am I or master of men. Earn me, I bless you. Steal me, I curse you. Grasp me and hold me. A fiend shall possess you. Lie for me, die for me, covet me, take me. Angel or devil, I'm just what you make me. And from Genesis to Revelation, especially from the lips of Jesus, we have one warning after another, after another, after another, because wealth can bless, but it can also curse. Let me give you a third principle. Wealth and poverty are God's means. They are God's means of leading us. You'll notice that the book of Deuteronomy says, I led you into the land. I'm in verse 2 of chapter 8. Remember how the Lord your God led you into the desert. Now that was God leading them into the desert. God led them into poverty. Now he was going to lead them into the land of wealth. Both were of God. There are some lessons that wealth cannot teach you. There are some things that only poverty can teach you. There are some things that maybe being wealthy can teach you that being poor can't. And God says, both are in my hands. Most people, it's been my experience as well as others, we go through that roller coaster of sometimes we have money and sometimes we don't. And most of us came up through the poverty route when we were first married, and we understand what poverty is. And what God is saying is, don't you realize that that's the way I lead you? I want you to trust me for those things that you cannot afford, and I want you to pray about them, and I want you to see how I will give them to you, even though you can't afford them. Now, we have circumvented that principle, and it's called credit card debt. We've said, I don't have to pray about it. I don't have to ask God whether he wants me to have new furniture. I don't have to ask God, do you want us to have a new car or not? I can just go buy it and pay for it later. In the midst of wealth, I read recently that there is more consumer debt in the United States right now than ever. When times are bad, the debt goes up because people need money in order to live, supposedly. And in good times, it goes up even more because people are so optimistic that they'll be able to pay these bills. Oh, friend, if I don't get a chance to say this at any other time in this series, I shall say it now. If you are a slave to credit card, if you use credit cards not to simply pay your bills at the end of the month, but it accumulates. You remember when we were boys and girls, we all wanted to play doctor? Remember that? We used to always want to say, let's play doctor or whatever. This is your chance to revert back to your childhood and play doctor. And the way you can do it is take those credit cards and perform some plastic surgery on those credit cards. I don't know if you heard it or not, but I heard of a plastic surgeon who melted. That's another story, of course. But wealth is God's way of leading us. The Apostle Paul says, I have learned in whatever state. Yeah, you say, well, he was never in Illinois. Well, wait a moment now. He said, I have learned in whatever state I am, thereby to be content. He says, I know what it is to be wealthy, to have my needs met. I know what it is to be poor. I know what it is to abound. I know what it is to be abased. And I accept both from God. Let me give you a fourth principle. Wealth can be the means by which we test God. It's the means by which we test God. Now, I've looked at this passage ahead of time, so I want you to only listen to us, but it comes from the book of Malachi, chapter 3, verse 8. Will a man rob God, he says? People were not giving their offerings. They weren't bringing their tithes. They were not giving God his 10%. In the Old Testament, they were to do that specifically, and there were other offerings that they were to make as well, and they weren't doing it, and they were saying, well, I have my own needs first. There were no first fruit offerings to the Lord. They said, well, we're going to keep the best for ourselves. God says, will you rob me? You say, but how do we rob you? In tithes and offerings. You are under a curse, the whole nation of you, because you are robbing me. Bring the whole tithe into the storehouse that there may be food in my house. Test me in this, says the Lord Almighty, and see if I will not throw open the floodgates of heaven and pour out so much blessing that you will not have enough room for it. Did you know that throughout scriptures it always says, don't test the Lord? Don't put God in a box. Don't jump over a cliff saying, well, he has to rescue me because he's promised to take care of his people. Don't do that. This is the only text in all the Bible where God says, test me. God says, check me out and see what I will do if you will trust me with your money and be generous and give as I have prospered you, and see what I will do, and see the blessing that will come your way. Later on, when we get to the New Testament, we'll see how that principle works out more specifically in our day. But God is saying, here I am. Here I am. Test me. Trust me. Wow. What an opportunity we have as a church. Isn't it marvelous that after 75 years, though we've not had a building program in those years, that God has led us to this moment, to this hour, to this opportunity in this millennium. And he says to you and to me and to anyone else who is listening, test me. And just see what happens when you become generous and you trust me with your money. And see what I will do. Principle number 5. Money or wealth is the means of testing our own faithfulness or lack thereof, our own faithfulness. Someday I'll go into this in more detail, but you remember Jesus in the New Testament said this. He said, if you can't be trusted with filthy lucre, you know, we say, oh, no, it's not filthy lucre, it's really nice. Well, Jesus understood that money could be such a curse. Yes, he also understood it could be a blessing. But he says, if you can't be trusted with money, if you can't be trusted with stocks and bonds and mutual funds and cougarans and whatever else, if you can't be trusted with this, he said, who will give you the true riches? God says it's a test to see how you will do. And the way we pass that test will determine even the kind of reward that we have as we stand in the presence of God. The question is, have we been able to trust God? Or have we said as Israel did, the strength of my own hand and my own ingenuity, it is that that has given me the ability to beget wealth, and it is mine. Cursed is the person who says that. I've never forgotten the story of William Cantillon, who wrote a little booklet entitled The Day the Dollar Dies. In it, he talks about post-war Germany. And when the government was begun in Bonn after some settlements were made in World War II, after World War II, there was a woman who kept all of her German marks. And she kept them in a box, and she worked very hard, and she put her money in the box, and she always took it. And I'm sure she looked at it once in a while, but she kept it there because just outside of Frankfurt, there was a Bible school that had been demolished in the war. And because she had quite a few marks, she brought the box full of marks to Mr. Cantillon, who was in charge of the school, and said, "Here's money so that you can rebuild." In his book, he talks about the agony he went through. He thought to himself, did she not read this morning's paper? Was she not aware of the news? Had she not heard? Must he be the one to bring such sadness to this dear old woman, God bless her? That day, the morning, or I should say, the day before, the government in Bonn had canceled all German marks. Her money was worthless. I told you a moment ago that money makes all the same promises that God makes. I'll be with you. I'll give you happiness. I'll be there when you need me. You can always depend on me. You don't need any friends, because when you're desperate, you can buy anything you like. Makes all those promises. Can't keep them. And in the end, everything is going to be canceled. All of Wall Street, all of LaSalle Street, all the talk, all of the business communications, all of the satellites and the technology and all that went into that, it will be canceled and worthless. The day of the Lord shall come as a thief in the night. And the scripture says that the elements shall melt with fervent heat, and the world and all of its work shall be burned up. Money made promises it could not keep. And that which we keep is that which we meet on the other side. Lay not up for yourselves treasures on earth, where moth and rust doth corrupt, and where the stock market can vacillate, but rather lay up for yourselves treasures in heaven, where neither moth nor rust doth corrupt, and where thieves cannot break through and steal. For where your treasure is, there shall your heart be also. We have before us a challenge, don't we? And the challenge is, can we trust God in the area that is most sensitive to us? The most sensitive to us. And say, "Lord, it is yours. Therefore, I have only really one really honest question. What will you have me do with that which belongs to you? I'm the caretaker, and you are the owner." Some of you listening to this message may get a wrong impression, so I need to correct it. If you are here today and you've never trusted Christ as Savior, you don't go to heaven by deciding to give and be generous. It's nice to do those things, but that's not the way. First of all, you receive the free gift that has been given to us in Christ. By grace we are saved through faith, and that not of ourselves. It is not of works. It is a free gift. So I offer you today the water of life freely. Don't even begin to think about giving to God unless first you've come to Christ to receive the water of life freely, to belong to Him forever. And then as His child, you say, "Now, Lord, Father, what will you have me to do?" Let's pray. Our Father, we want to thank you today for all of your mercies, for the grace of Christ, for the strength of Christ. We thank you today that we are blessed beyond measure. Most of us have many suits of clothes. Many of us have cars that work and homes that are warm in the winter and cold in the summer. Father, how you have just poured out your blessing. And we have said in our hearts, this is mine. Oh, forgive us. Cleanse us, Lord. We ask that you shall bring us to that realization that all is of your grace. And we have only one question. What do you want? Thank you for this congregation and for the many who are listening. And we pray today that with one voice and one heart, we might be the people that we should be. We ask in Jesus' name. Amen. Amen. I want to emphasize what I've just said. It is so important to realize that no gift that we can give gets us into heaven. What we must do is receive the free gift of eternal life, but then having done that, we desire to say thank you to the Lord, and one way we can do that is to invest in gospel ministries. That's why we are so grateful for the many of you who support Running to Win. Perhaps you've heard me say it before, but because of people just like you, this ministry goes around the world. As a matter of fact, we are in 50 different countries in 7 different languages. And the good news is this, that anyone who gives a gift during this month, that gift will be doubled. I hope that you pray about enabling us to continue this ministry and you becoming a part of it. 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
2: When my oldest daughter moved off to college, my world fell apart. I'm Shauna Beyer with you here at Moody Radio. Good morning. Yeah, I wanted to be a mom for as long as I can remember. So when we had our first child, I really felt like all my dreams were coming true. And then we had more babies. And I started to think, you know what? As long as all my birdies are right here in my nest, everything's going to be okay. I put all my eggs in that basket, if you will. But when my oldest moved off to college, I felt like my world was falling apart. I don't know what it is that you're trusting in to hold life together for you. Maybe it's your spouse. Maybe it is your kids. Maybe it's your job. Maybe you think you have to hold it all together. Nothing in your world was created to be able to sustain all things. But God, He's got you. When you trust Him with your life, when you let Him be the glue, you will never fall apart.
0: King Solomon in his day had a special calling placed upon his life. It was to build this grand and great house for the Lord. And the way in which Solomon goes about doing the work that God has set him to do, it holds profound lessons for us today in what it looks like to do the work of the Lord, to carry out the kingdom work that he's called us to do.
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0: We are participants in God's great project of building a people, a spiritual house, a house built through the gospel, a house in which the Lord Jesus lives by his Spirit. I love that place in 1 Peter chapter 2, where Peter describes the people of God, you may remember this, as being a spiritual building, a holy building. 1 Peter 2 and verse 4. He says, as you come to him, a living stone, rejected by men, but in the sight of God, chosen and precious, you yourselves, like living stones, are being built up as a spiritual house to be a holy priesthood, to offer spiritual sacrifices acceptable to God through Jesus Christ. This is the great building project of the church's age. The Lord is calling people to himself through the gospel. He is making us part of his holy dwelling place by his Spirit. And within that great building project, you and I have a vital part to play. You see, we issue the invitation of the gospel. We encourage one another from the word to grow in godliness. We disciple others through the scriptures. We hear the great commission to go and make disciples of all nations, and we recognize that those are our marching orders.
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2: 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For Thursday, August 20th, I'm Dana Gresh. Raising teens comes with challenges, but none too great for the Lord. That's what Melissa Krueger has been encouraging us to believe. Yesterday, she gave us three principles for parenting teens with hope. and we're about to hear four more. 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
9: Okay, principle four, parental warmth promotes healthy community in the home. I wish I had this chart. I don't have it. But when you do any teaching styles or parenting styles, there are four styles that we often talk about. There's authoritarian, there's authoritative, there's permissive, and there's absentee. It's a quadrant. There are a ton of studies done on this. And basically every single study says authoritative parenting has the best outcomes. And what that means is there is a high degree in an authoritative home versus an authoritarian. Authoritative has a high degree of warmth and a high degree of accountability. So authoritarian has a high degree of authority, like you're going to do what I say, low warmth. Okay, so there's really not the warmth. It's just expectations. Best outcomes, and then permissive has no responsibilities, but lots of warmth. Best outcomes are actually neither of the extremes, but in the middle. And one of my students said this to me one time. He came into my classroom and he goes, you know, Miss Brian, I was Miss Brian at the time. He goes, I know you actually care about us because you keep us on task the whole class. I've got a teacher over there in my science class. I know she actually doesn't care about us because she just lets us do whatever we want in her class. He could see it at 17. He could see that wasn't caring. And it wasn't caring. But what we want to have is a high degree of warmth, a high love for our kids. We want to be so relational with them and love them and yet also have high expectations. We are going to have certain family rules. We're going to live by them. It's okay to say no. It's okay to be the parent. But never use a lack of warmth as a way to try to discipline your kid. You know, what does it say? It's his kindness that leads us to repentance. Okay, be kind even as you give the standard. Be kind as you teach them how they should go. Love, joy, peace, patience, kindness. That's the fruit of the Spirit working in us as parents. And then the other thing to build family warmth and community, have family dinners together. Again, one of the things that gets pushed out because of busyness is just the simple act of a family dinner. There's a really good book. I highly recommend it. It is not a Christian book. It's called The Price of Privilege, and it's a secular psychology book on raising teens. It's excellent. She has a lot of common grace insight, and here's what she says. Perhaps the single most important ritual a family can observe is having dinner together. Families who eat together five or more times a week have kids who are significantly less likely to use tobacco, alcohol, marijuana. They have a higher grade point average, less depressive symptoms, and fewer suicide attempts than families who eat together two or fewer times a week. Okay, principle five, lead with a conversation, not a command. Lead with a conversation, not a command. Here's the thing. If you're parenting your 12-year-old like you parented your 2-year-old, something needs to change. It is totally appropriate. You know, when my 2-year-old ran out into the street, I'd grab him. I'd be like, you cannot run into the street. I did not sit him down and have a conversation. I just gave him the command. That's totally appropriate. But your 12-year-old, you are 6 years away from her making every decision without you around. So here's what a conversation does. It invites her or him into the decision-making process. You are still the parent. You are still going to enforce whatever rules in your home you want to enforce, but they don't have to know that. You start with the conversation and you say, so let's say it's the cell phones and they are convinced, you know, it. 10, they need a cell phone because everyone else has one. And you can do this. You can do this. Nope. Our family rule is 13 or our family rule is 15. I don't recommend it though. Your kid is going to feel shut down just like you would if you were in a situation with an authority who's like, nope, this is the rule. This is what we're doing. Have a conversation. What's to be lost by having a conversation? So just say, well, tell me why you want a cell phone. Be curious about what's going on, because maybe they're going to tell you, well, I'm missing out on all the group things because I never get to hear you know, that everybody's meeting at the ice cream shop and I'm behind, you know, I feel completely left out of my friend group. Well, then maybe you can figure out a way that they could at least get on some text thread. Have the conversation so you understand why they want something so badly. The other thing I just want to encourage you. We are all new moms trying to get through this. It is actually okay to change your mind on rules. You set them, you can change them. Here's the thing, and that is actually a teaching moment for your child. God's word never changes. Yours can, okay? His never will change. But we can actually say, I did make that rule, and now I look back, and that was kind of a dumb rule. I'm sorry, we're going to change that. Our kids have out-argued us, and I appreciate that. I really do, because you know what? They're thinking. I know that they're engaged with us. We let them debate us. They need to do it respectfully. They can't do it with a bad attitude. But we let them push about why they are. I mean, I ended up giving my 13-year-old son a miter saw when he was 13. I was terrified. Every other kid just wants a cell phone. He wanted this big saw. And I was like, he's going to cut off his hands. Yeah, I was just convinced. But he wore me down and convinced me that it would be okay. And it was actually a great thing for, like, he loves being in his workshop and doing all this stuff. And so sometimes they will convince us, and that's okay, because what they're starting to learn is what I'm absolutely not going to change my mind on is anything in scripture. I'm never going to say it was okay to lie. I'm never going to say it's okay to sleep with your boyfriend. I'm never going to say things in scripture are okay. And they know that. But what they start to see is this is absolute. These other things are gray areas. And that's a tension. That's a tension we all live in. And that's okay for them to start seeing. You're introducing that to them. So then when they get to college, they are going to be better thinkers about the decisions they're making. And that's part of the process when you're doing that. And one thing I will say, I want to talk about social media for just give you a couple quotes. It is not good. Okay. There's not a single exception. All screen activities are linked to less happiness, and all non-screen activities are linked to more happiness. Get your kids outside as much as you can. As much as you can. Eighth graders who are heavy users of social media increase their risk of depression by 27%. Okay. So this little device has a lot of power. The church also has a lot of power. Think about which one you're encouraging your kid to get to. Get them to church. Get them to God's word. Get them off their phones as much as you can. I don't know what the new danger will be. There'll be another new danger for every generation. And that's why we build on the foundation, the word, the church, and prayer. And that is a solid foundation because it's going to do what we don't even know to do. Okay, principle 6. You cannot protect your child from difficulty. As the parent of a teen, I think sometimes we want to manufacture everything so that they never suffer. It is hard. I was talking with Ann and Courtney this week. One of my daughters called me in tears about something. And she's dealing with it. And you know what? When they're dealing with it, you're dealing with it. Okay, it's so hard to watch them walk through hard things. It's really hard. We cannot solve life for them. We need to let them feel the hard, because the hard that they're feeling is actually part of what's going to help them learn to depend on God and walk with Him in the hard. And you know what? I can't be there always. I am not omnipresent. What they're going to learn in life is the Lord will be with them wherever they go, just like He is with us as we parent wherever we go. And so that's what we constantly have to point them to. Again, this is from Levine again. This is another quote. Difficult as it can be for parents, it is imperative that we allow our children to go out into the world, to try their hand, to bang up against difficulties, to learn how to fall down and then get up again. By allowing them, listen to this, by allowing them to get occasionally bruised in childhood, we are helping to make sure that they don't get broken in adolescence. And allowing them failures in adolescence, we are helping to lay the groundwork for success in adulthood. So it's really important that we don't try to, you know, like bubble wrap our teenagers. We cannot protect them. Now, this is funny because Kevin last night quoted Tim Keller, two men who both of them I respect. And they quoted that you're only as happy as your least happy child. You know, it's actually in my book. I say, don't live like that. Okay, so sorry. And here's what I mean by that. It is actually a huge weight if someone thinks that your happiness is dependent upon them. Okay, what is the scriptures always say? I will never leave you or forsake you, therefore be content. Okay, it doesn't say if your child's okay, then you're content. Do not base your contentment. Don't set your hope on your child and how they're doing. Set your hope on an object that can actually hold it. Okay, your child, if you're riding whatever emotional roller coaster with your child all the time, that's actually not helping them walk through it. You be the stable one who's constantly just pointing them to the Savior, constantly. They're going to go through hard things. Now, let me say this. You are going to feel it. Don't let them know you're feeling it. Okay, you're going to feel it. You're going to have to entrust their heart to the Lord in ways that are really difficult. And that is part of his sanctification in your life, right? They're being sanctified by the heart in their life, and their heart is always going to sanctify you. So both things are working and true. But we can't let them think, I want my daughter to know when she calls me like that, I want her to know I'm here for you. Let's just talk it through. You're going to be okay. We're going to walk through this together. That calm is what she needs from me in the moment. She doesn't need to be thinking, I'm worried about calling my mom because I know this is going to upset her so much. That's what I don't want her to feel. I want her to feel like she can come to me. And then lastly, and this is, I think, a really important one as we get into this. Last principle, leave room for doubts and questions. It is really normal for kids who are raised in Christian homes to get to a point where, like, is this all true? Haven't we all gone through that? I mean, I still sometimes look at my husband, I'm like, we've banked our whole life on this. Are we doing the right thing? You know, see, we all have these moments of doubt, and that is normal. I mean, that is a really normal thing to experience. And here's what can happen as parents when we do this. We can get so self-focused. If they don't become a Christian, it's all my fault. We forget point one. Why are we hoping? Because God is able to save. But we make it all about us, which is just really myopic and prideful in a lot of ways. Their doubts are totally normal for them to have as they're trying to figure out, what do I believe? Now, when I say normal, that doesn't mean it's extremely uncomfortable as a mom. Okay, it's extremely uncomfortable when we start seeing them go certain directions and feel like they're pulling away. But the more that you can keep calm and just say, well, tell me more about what you're saying. When they're like, yeah, I mean, like, why do we follow a book that's 2,000 years old? I mean, who wrote the Bible anyway? Be like, that's a really good question. You want me to send you an article about it? That's really good for you to be thinking about it. You know, I'm glad you're actually thinking critically about the faith because that's how faith gets stronger. Like, lean in rather than get so tense and stressed out. Lean into their doubts and say, let's have a conversation. That's going to keep the conversation open. And here's the thing as parents, and I know I feel this, I often don't feel equipped. I'm like, ooh, they're going to ask something I don't know. And I am spoiled because I can say, go ask your dad. And my husband has his PhD in the New Testament, and he speaks on how the formation of the canon, like he really knows this stuff. And so I am spoiled. But I also, because I get that, I told him he needed to write this book. And it's called Surviving Religion 101. And it's actually for this very purpose. He wrote letters to our daughter. And every letter is Dear Emma, and he goes through different questions people might have as they're entering a secular college university, how they're going to be pushed in, whether it's sexuality, whether it's is the Bible true? Yeah, and I said, will you please write it down so other people have it? So I highly encourage, I actually think it's great to do with high school kids, to have the conversation. So all I'm saying about that, it doesn't need to be his book. It could be someone else's book. There are good resources out there that we can find. And this is the thing as parents. I think when our kids are 0 to 2, we read a lot of books. You know, we know what to expect when we're expecting. We know about every kick, what that was doing. We know about when they should be walking. We know when they should be talking, when they should be saying their duh sound. And then we slowly get out of the habit as learning. I just want to encourage you, your team needs you to be learning. So learn with them. It's okay not to have all the answers. And let me say this, a lot of pastors would be glad to sit down with your teenager. A lot of pastors, they're getting questions on how to solve marriages that are in horrible places. And these pastors are like, I do not know how to help that person. But when it's a theological question, they're like, I actually went to school for this. I know how to do it. Like, that's sometimes their most exciting thing. They're like, I'd be glad to help them know how the Bible came to be. I'll sit down with them and talk to them. Don't be afraid to have your teen. My husband gets calls from teenagers and they'll say, hey, can you help us understand this? It's his delight to get to talk with them in that way. There are YouTube videos that help with these questions all over the place. So some of what we might have to do as parents is dig in and try to find the resources they need to help with some of those questions and to give them the video and say, hey, here's a really good video on how the Bible came to be. Would you listen to it and we could talk about it more? But just do it in a way as much as you can that allows the conversation to continue. Who they are at 16 is not who they will be at 26. It's not who they'll be at 36. Don't get fearful about one moment. And I know it's hard because it feels like so much is riding on these years. But remember the relationship. Don't lose the relationship with your kid in these important years. Take the opportunity, keep the relationship open, and trust the Lord with your child. This is the thing. We have to trust the Lord with our children, and that is hard to do. But as soon as that child feels that you are trying to control them, they're going to push back and they're going to stop talking to you. So you want to keep those communication doors open. We're going to have to be able to have conversations about their doubts. We don't want to normalize it in such a way that we say, yeah, doubts are good. It's not like that. We just want to say, hey, this is part of making your faith your own. I'm here to have that conversation with you. Okay, so we've looked at 7 principles. I'll go over them again. First, our hope needs to be God-oriented, not child-oriented or circumstance-oriented. We want a God-oriented hope. Second principle, follow God first. Third principle, the basics really matter. The basics really matter. Fourth principle, parental warmth promotes community in the home. Fifth principle, lead with a conversation, not a command. Sixth principle, you can't keep your kids from hard. And 7th, leave room for doubts and have a conversation about those doubts. I'm going to close with this verse. Therefore, and this is really important, preparing your minds for action and being sober-minded, set your hope fully on the grace that will be brought to you at the revelation of Jesus Christ. We talk all the time in this world about being hopeful. That is the most empty phrase on the planet. Be hopeful. What are you hoping in? Okay, listen, set your hope. The object of your hope is the power of it. Don't set your hope on your kids. Don't set your hope on your circumstances. Don't set your hope on the school they go to. Set your hope on the God of all the universe and his ability to save. That is the only secure place. Put your hope fully on him. Follow him. Trust him. Pray to him, beg him, be in his word. That's where you set your hope. That's the only way to be hopeful in any season of parenting. Let me pray. Father, we thank you that you are a secure refuge where we can go. When this world clamors with all its divisiveness, its anxiety, its division, its hardship, its suffering, Lord, we know that we can cry out to you and you are mighty to save. So, Lord, I pray for all the children represented in this room, all the teenagers, all the kids the wayward kids who are not walking with you right now. Lord, I pray that by your Spirit, you would bring them to yourself. Lord, we are a desperate people who desperately need your Spirit to be at work. So we ask that you would save. Lord, we ask that our children would turn to you, that they would follow after you, and that they would walk in a manner worthy of the gospel. It's in your name we pray. Amen.
10: Amen. That's Melissa Krueger, helping you parent your teens with hope, not in your parenting skills, not in your teen circumstances, but hope in the Lord. Melissa shared this message at True Woman 25, and I am excited to tell you, we're already preparing for True Woman 27 over here. We've just recently opened registration, and my dear friend Nancy DeMoss Wolgemuth has a special invitation for you.
11: In 2008, more than 6,000 women gathered in Chicago for the very first True Woman Conference. We could not have imagined back then the ways that God would bless this movement. Nearly 20 years later, it's still growing, still flourishing, still changing lives as women discover the beauty of God's design for their lives. The need has not changed. All this time, we've been calling women to root themselves in God's Word, walk faithfully in His ways, and invest truth into the generations coming behind them. Now I'm looking forward to True Woman 27 because it's built on that same vision. This gathering is an opportunity for women of every age and stage to pursue holiness, wisdom, humility, and joy. It's not about self-improvement or self-expression. It's about waving the white flag of surrender, abiding in Christ, and embracing God's good design. That's where we find freedom, fullness, and fruitfulness in Him. When I think about True Woman 27, there's so many things I'm excited about. At the top of the list would be the chance to hear from God's Word, from people like Pastor H.B. Charles, Mary Cassie, and Dana Gresh, and so many more. 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I hope we'll get to see you there. 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
1: My daughter called me with a problem, and I was ready to solve it, but I didn't. I'm Shauna Beyer with you here at Moody Radio. Yes, so she told me all the things. She was frustrated. She walked me through it, who said what, who did what, how she felt misunderstood, all the things. And I listened without interrupting. But then came the time when, in my mind, I would share my thoughts. I totally believe the Holy Spirit intervened at this moment because instead, what I said was, are you open to some possible solutions? Or do you need me to just sit in this space with you and not resolve anything? We can be so quick to offer our advice. I mean, honestly, we've learned a thing or two in the decades that we've got on our kids. But I think wisdom is also knowing when to withhold your wisdom. When we're able to just hold space for our kids and be in that space with them rather than trying to pull them out of it, we just might find them asking us when they're ready if we have wisdom to share. And when they want to hear from you, they're so much more ready to learn from you. They might actually even be grateful for the wisdom you offer.
2: Okay, go back to our 10-year anniversary. We're sitting in the Honda Accord, and we're thinking our marriage is over. You've just said, I've lost my feelings for you. What would you say to that couple today?
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4: We got on our knees to pray and to repent. Like, God, we can't do it apart from you, and we've been trying to. I would say to that couple, being on your knees is the best place you can be. And you're going to have to be on your knees over and over and over again, because marriage has its ups and it has its downs, and we can't do anything apart from Jesus and the gospel.
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5: There are all kinds of people on the Titanic the night it sank, but ultimately every one of them was on one of two lists, saved and lost. 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Whoever has the Son has life. Whoever does not have the Son of God does not have life. Why? Because Jesus gave His life to pay for our sins. So your heaven is in His hands. If you've never placed your life in His hands, call us at 888-NEED-HIM and move from lost to saved.
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8: 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Today on Turning Point, Dr. David Jeremiah takes a closer look at fostering a rich prayer life, one that's marked by a spirit of hope and thanksgiving. With the conclusion of his message, Power Up Your Prayer Life, Proverbs About Prayer, here's David.
9: And thank you for joining us. Hey friends, have you ever noticed how prominent the subject of gratitude is, especially in the New Testament? It is one of the pictures of what a Christian should be like. Full of gratitude, full of thanksgiving. Have you ever known anybody like that? Surely we all have examples we can think of people who just, whenever you're with them, they just seem to be so grateful for everything that has happened to them and is happening to them, even the hard things. And don't we want to be like that? Yes. I always told people, I don't want to grow up and be a grumpy old man. I want to be a grateful man, a man who's thankful for all the blessings of God, even in spite of the trouble that comes periodically. So here's some motivation for that. Here in the book of Proverbs is some motivation for living a grateful, thankful prayer life. And I hope you will observe all of these wonderful principles and put them into your life. We are so very excited about this book that we are making available during the month of August. It's brand new from the Turning Point Press, and it's called God's Heart for Israel, a beautiful hardback gift book, over 100 pages of teaching on what the Bible says about Israel and what our attitude toward them ought to be. Really important information for everybody right now, because anti-Semitism is on the rise in our nation. We must not let that happen. As Christians, we need to dig into the Word of God and be prepared to stand with our brothers and sisters who occupy that little postage stamp place we know as Israel in the Middle East. We will make this book available to you when you send a gift of any size to Turning Point during the month of August. The month is getting away from us, so don't wait too much longer before you write that letter and send your gift and just say, please,

0: Send me the book on Israel, and it'll be on its way before you know it. It's our joy to do this because it will add value to your life as a Christian and give you perspective and direction right straight from God's Word. Now let's get to our discussion today. Open your Bibles to the Word of God, and here we are with Power Up Your Prayer Life, Proverbs About Prayer.
1: Of all the people in the Bible, nobody that I know was more thankful than Paul. In all of his letters, gratitude drips from the pages. His instruction to us is that we are to be a thankful people, and when we think about the man who wrote it, it is even more meaningful to us. When you look at his life, it was one life of misery. He was stoned at Lystra. He was driven out of Thessalonica. He was rejected at Athens. He was jailed in Philippi. He was apprehended at Caesarea. He was taken as a prisoner to Rome, released, and then put in prison again. He was put in a dungeon, and ultimately he was martyred. If you want to read an accurate account of his troubles, go to 2 Corinthians chapter 11. This has a special meaning to me. I just need to remind you of this. 2 Corinthians chapter 11. If you want to see what this man went through, here's a little list. And this is what we ought to read before we read all the things for which he was thankful. And I need to tell you, some of you know this. When I was sick in the hospital, I got a card from somebody. It was made down in Greenville, North Carolina, at a special greeting card company. And this card was supposed to be a get well card. And on the front of the card were the words of 2 Corinthians chapter 11. It was in a stack of all of the other get well cards trying to encourage me. And this is what it said, beginning at verse 24. From the Jews, five times I received 40 stripes minus one. Three times I was beaten with rods. Once I was stoned. Three times I was shipwrecked. A night and a day I've been in the deep. I'm thinking, who sent me such a sorry card? In journeys often, in perils of waters, in perils of robbers, in perils of my own countrymen, in perils, this is all on the front of a get well card. In weariness and toil and sleeplessness often, beside the other things, what comes upon me daily, who is weak and I am not weak. And I read that whole thing and I thought, man, this is really sad that someone would be so sick in their thoughts that they would send somebody who's suffering a card like this. And then I opened it up and on the inside were these words, so how you been? Isn't that great? I felt better immediately. And I only tell you that because while we're laughing, it was no laughing matter for Paul, was it? Paul went through some very difficult times, and yet out of the brokenness of his life and the difficulty that he faced came this aroma of thanksgiving that's everywhere present. And I went through his epistles and I just wrote down some of the things he was thankful for to help me know some of the things I ought to be thankful for. First of all, he was thankful for salvation in Jesus Christ. At the end of 2 Corinthians chapter 9, he says, thanks be to God for his unspeakable gift. Romans 6:17, but God be thanked that though you were slaves of sin, you obeyed from the heart that form of doctrine to which you were delivered. Maybe you can't remember that far back when you got saved. But most of us remember when we were saved and how God came and through his wonderful Son, the Lord Jesus Christ, gave us salvation. One of the things about Paul that I've noticed is that when he's writing his epistles, they're all very logical and very sequential and very in order until he thinks about his own salvation. Then he goes off on a rabbit trail for five or six verses and talks about how wonderful it is to be a Christian. There was a hymn that was written. And it's been wonderfully used of the Lord over the years. And I'm going to read the hymn, which you probably won't recognize, but when I read the chorus, you will. The hymn goes like this. Some thank the Lord for friends and home, for mercies sure and sweet. But I would praise him for his grace. In prayer, I would repeat. Some thank him for the flowers that grow, some for the stars that shine. My heart is filled with joy and praise because I know he's mine. I trust in him from day to day. I prove his saving grace. I'll sing this song of praise to him until I see his face. You know what the chorus is? Thank you, Lord, for saving.

0: free. That's the greatest thing we have, isn't it? When we have Jesus Christ and we have salvation, everything else can be fallen apart. But if it's well with our soul, oh my, are we rich. Because that's an eternal blessing no one can ever take from us. Let me hurry on. We should be thankful for the strength that God gives us. 1 Corinthians 1:4 says, I thank my God always concerning you for the grace of God which was given to you by Jesus Christ. We should be thankful for spiritual fellowship. Over and over again in the scripture we find this. 2 Thessalonians 1:3 says, we are bound to thank God always for you, brethren, as it is fitting, because your faith grows exceedingly and the love of every one of you all abounds each toward the other. Have you ever given thanks to the Lord for the fellowship you have with God's people? You know what you need to do is spend about 6 weeks on a mission field where there's only one or two other Christians, and then come home and look around in church some Sunday and say, look at all of these people who love the Lord the way I love the Lord and how blessed I am to be with them. That's why when we put together opportunities for us to get to know one another in groups and in Sunday school classes, you ought to run toward that. As Christians who love the fellowship of God's people, we have something uniquely special that you cannot describe, you can only experience. And if you know the Lord, you are instantly grafted to everyone else who knows the Lord. And you have oneness and fellowship, and you ought to be thankful for it. You ought to be thankful for the sustenance of God's Word. The Thessalonian believers were a special group of people who loved the Word of God. For in 1 Thessalonians chapter 2, Paul wrote about them. He said, for this reason, we also thank God without ceasing, because when you received the Word of God, which you heard from us, you welcomed it not as the Word of men, but as it is in truth, the Word of God, which effectively works in you who believe. Do you thank God for the Word of God, which effectively works in you that believe? My friends, God's Word is something that strengthens and sustains us and helps us. I preached in North Carolina, and I wasn't feeling very well. I was starting, I thought, to get the flu. And I said to my wife, I don't know how I'm going to do this. I'm going to stand up here and preach in front of all these people, and then I have to stand in line for 2 hours and shake hands and sign books. I don't have the strength. This is going to be interesting. So I went to the church, and I went back in the back room, and I shut the door, and I had an hour before the service started, and I just got my Bible out, and I didn't think about doing this. I just sat down, and I began to read through the Scripture. I started at a place where I had left off, and I began to read. I never had anything quite like this happen to me before, but during that hour, the Word of God began to nourish my soul and strengthen my life, and when I got done, I almost had forgotten that I wasn't feeling good. I went out in the power of the Holy Spirit and in the strength which God alone can give, and I had a strong night, and I signed every book and shook every hand and went home late. And you say, can God do that? Yeah, the Word of God strengthens you, not only spiritually, but sometimes it can even strengthen you physically. God's Word is the nourishment of our soul, and by His Spirit, He can fill us and empower us to do what we could not otherwise do. Do you ever thank God for that? You thank God for the Word? I think that ought to be something we do once in a while. We ought to be thankful for God's people who serve. Ephesians 1:15 and 16 says, therefore I also, after I heard of your faith in the Lord Jesus and your love for all the saints, do not cease to give thanks for you, making mention of you in my prayers. I wish I had time to go through all of these things that Paul was thankful for, but I'll leave that up to you. You can read his epistles, and especially the prison epistles, and you'll find it everywhere. Just read the prison epistles. You'll have so much stuff you won't be able to talk about at all, because Paul was a thankful man. And he admonishes us to be thankful. It is one of his most prominent themes. He was thankful, and he used it as a platform to urge everybody else to be thankful as well. And we have no reason to be unthankful. The Bible says that whatever we do in word or in deed, we are to do it all in the name of the Lord Jesus, giving thanks to God and the Father by him. And in the same prison epistle, Colossians 4:2, he says, continue in prayer and watch in the same with thanksgiving. In everything, give thanks, for this is the will of God in Christ Jesus concerning you. Pastor Jack Hinton was on a short-term missions trip some years ago, and he was leading a worship at a leper colony on the island of Tobago. A woman who had been facing away from the pulpit turned around, and he said, it was the most hideous face he had ever seen. The woman's nose and ears were entirely gone, and she lifted a fingerless hand in the air, and she asked, "Can we sing, Count Your Many Blessings?" Overcome with emotion, Jack Hinton left the service. He was followed by a team member who said, "I guess you'll never be able to sing that song again, will you?" And he said, "No." He said, "That's not true. I'll just never be able to sing it again the same way." We have so much. We are such recipients of the grace and goodness of God. How thankful we ought to be. Not out of guilt because we have more than others, but out of gratitude because God has been so gracious. Dale Carnegie used to recommend to people that came to his seminars that they take out a pencil and paper and make a list of every good thing in their life. Then in their mind, they were told to imagine that each one of these things had been taken away and to imagine what life would be like without them. And when they had fully realized the emptiness without all of these things, they were to gradually give them back to themselves one by one, counting their blessing and being thankful. What an exercise. Make a list of everything that's good in your life, and then one by one, take them away, and then give them back to yourself with a spirit of thanksgiving. Well, I need to wrap all of this up, but I want to give you three thoughts about thanksgiving, some principles that will help us in these next days. As we take the idea that God delights in the prayer of His people, and especially in the thanksgiving of His people. Notice, first of all, that thanksgiving is a choice. Henry Nouwen once wrote that where there is reason for gratitude, there can also be a reason for bitterness. It is here that we are faced with the freedom to make a decision. We can decide to be grateful or we can decide to be bitter. Everything that happens in life, we can either be better from it or bitter from it. Isn't that true? I ran into a woman who said she had read the introduction to the book, The Bend in the Road, that my wife Donna had written. And Donna made the comment in this book that when we went through this experience of illness, she made the decision of hope. She chose hope. How many of you know you can choose hope? How many of you know you can choose gratitude? And it is a choice. You can look at life and you can talk about the things that have happened, but if you do that, you need to take a full picture. I had a young woman come up to me after I had spoken, and she said, "I want you to know, Pastor Jeremiah, that I feel cheated." And then she told me a very sad story about finding out that she had a very, very bad kind of cancer, and that she had just given birth to their first child, and she said, "I feel cheated because I don't think I'll ever get to see this child grow up." And I looked at her with all the love in my heart, and I wanted to say some trivial thing, you know, some pious platitude that the Lord loves you. And all I could say was, "You know, God has given you these days with this child. God has given you these days on this earth. God has given you the love of this man. And in the midst of it all, there's this pain and anguish. And let me remind you also that the doctors can tell you what they think, but only God makes the final decision." I have a little thing written in one of my books that says this, you know, you can't deny the diagnosis, but you can defy the verdict. Amen. And you can choose hope just as you can choose thanksgiving. It's a choice. Matthew Henry, a well-known Bible teacher, one day said he was robbed. And the evening after that, he was making an entry into his diary about his thanksgiving. He had been robbed. And this is what he wrote down. "First, I am thankful because I was never robbed before. Secondly, I am thankful because they only took my wallet and they didn't take my life. And thirdly, I am thankful because they took my all, but it wasn't very much. And fourthly, I am thankful because it was I who was robbed and not I who robbed." I mean, it's a matter of perspective. It's a choice, isn't it? Alexander White, the famous Scottish preacher, invariably began his public prayers with an expression of thanksgiving. And one cold and rainy day, when his people wondered who he could be grateful for and how he could be grateful for the weather, he began by saying, "And we thank thee, O Lord, that it is not always like this." Always just a matter of choice. Not only is thanksgiving a choice, but thanksgiving is a catalyst. Let me tell you what that means. A catalyst is something that we hear sometimes. I don't know if we know what it is, but it comes from the Greek word pronounced exactly as it is in English. And in chemistry, it is a substance that is added to the chemical solution to accelerate the desired effect. It can be removed at the end of the process without affecting the final product. Now watch carefully. Thanksgiving is that kind of an agent. Add it to anything you are doing and it accelerates the desired outcome. Make it a part of any formula in your life and it will have a dramatic effect. Add it to your prayers. Paul said, "In everything by prayer and supplication with thanksgiving, let your requests be made known to God." Add it to your memories. Paul said, "I thank God whom I serve with a pure conscience, as my forefathers did, as without ceasing I remember you in my prayers night and day." Add thanksgiving to your life. "And whatever you do in word or deed, do all in the name of the Lord Jesus, giving thanks to God and the Father by him." When you put thanksgiving, everything changes. Add it to everything you do. You have to be conscious about this, proactive about it. It won't just happen naturally. You have to pray that God, some of you need to pray a lot about this. Because you don't have a naturally thankful spirit. You have a tendency to always see the glass half empty instead of half full. Ask God to give you this ability to add thanksgiving to your life. Finally, I need to remind you as we started that thanksgiving is a command. It's not only a choice and a catalyst, it's a command. In everything, give thanks, for this is the will of God in Christ Jesus concerning you. If you choose to be ungrateful, you have chosen to be disobedient. That's just simply the way the Word of God reads. In the Old Testament, the prophet Samuel exhorted the people of God with these words. Listen to this verse in 1 Samuel 12:24. "Only fear the Lord and serve him in truth with all your heart, for consider what great things he has done for you." Consider that. What great things God has done for you. I want to remind you at the end of this message that I have an assignment for you. And to give you this assignment, let me tell you this story. When William Stidger taught at Boston University, he once reflected upon the great number of unthanked people in his life. People who had helped nurture him, inspire him, people that had cared for him, people that had left a lasting impression on his life. One of these people was a school teacher he'd not heard from in many years, but he remembered that she had gone out of her way to put the love of poetry in his life. And Will Stidger loved poetry all of his life. So one day, when he was in a thankful mode, he sat down and he wrote her a letter. The reply he received, written in feeble scrawl of the aged, began, "My dear Willie." He was delighted. He was now over 50 years old and going bald and a professor, and he didn't think there was one person left in the world who ever knew that his name had once been Willie. Here's what that letter said. "My dear Willie, I cannot tell you how much your note meant to me. I am in my 80s, living alone in a small room, cooking my own meals, lonely and like the last leaf of autumn lingering behind. You will be interested to know that I taught school for 50 years, and yours is the first note of appreciation I ever received. It came on a blue, cold morning, and it cheered me as nothing has in many years." Not prone to cry easily, Will wept over that note. She was one of the great unthanked people from his past. You know them, and we all do. And even now as I speak, you're thinking of some of those people who have touched your life in a special way. The teacher who made a difference, the coach you can't forget, the music instructor or the Sunday school worker who helped you believe in yourself and in the Lord. We all remember those people who shaped our lives in various ways, people who influenced us and helped us along. Will Stidger found a way to show his appreciation. He wrote them a letter. And I want you to write some letters this week to people in your life who have touched you with a spirit of thankfulness. Maybe you haven't thought of them in years. You might have to do some research to find out where they are. Write them a note. That will prime the pump of thanksgiving in your heart. That's the first assignment. But here's the most important one. I want you to write a letter to Almighty God. A letter that spells out in detail why you are thankful to Him. You say, well, Pastor, I can just pray that. Oh, yes, you can. But let me tell you what I've learned now from about 8 years of journaling. When you journal, you say it clearer and you say it more powerfully and you say it in a way that you will never say it if you just let it flow from your mouth. Sit down with your computer, men, because that's macho. With your journal, women, because that's mystic and feminine. And write God a letter. And simply begin, Dear God, this particular time in my life, I want to express my gratitude to you for all that you mean to me. First of all, I want to thank you for that day when I was a teenager and I finally came to understand that Jesus Christ was my Savior. And I won't finish my letter because it's mine. And I want you to write yours. It may take two or three pages or it may just be one page, but write until you can't write anymore. Sign your name to it and stick it in the back of your Bible. And every once in a while, when you're prone to a spirit of ingratitude, pull out your letter to God and read it out loud. And you will be reminded we have a lot to be thankful for.
1: Amen. And we surely do. We surely do. God's perspective is that. And that's what we need to make it through life. Hey, tomorrow we're going to talk about the power of words. The power of words. The power of the tongue. That's another prevalent subject in the book of Proverbs. I was surprised when I studied this book to discover how much Solomon has to say about the use of the tongue and our words. And we'll have a couple of days of discussion tomorrow and then again on Monday as we continue our journey through this Old Testament book of wisdom. I hope you're enjoying this as we've worked together. And if you haven't already done so, you need to get the study guide. We always tell you about the study guide, but in this particular series, it's more important than ever because this is not one where you stay in the same passage. You move from passage to passage, and the study guide has all that information. You can find out about it at davidjeremiah.org. And I am David Jeremiah, and I'll see you right here tomorrow on this good station.
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3: I was praying with a new friend recently, and there was such a peace about her. I'm Shauna Beyer with you here on this Thursday at Moody Radio. I know it was the peace of Christ in her, and she carried it so well. I could see the Father's reflection in her face. You are made in God's image, and the more time you spend with Him, nurturing your relationship with Him, the more He is visible in your life, in your countenance. The opposite, I think, is true as well. It's really hard to see Jesus in you when you aren't spending time with Him. I want to bless other people the way that my friend blessed me. I literally want other people to bump into me and encounter the living God. I mean, come on. That's why we're here. That's what it's all about. Spend time with the Lord. Nurture your friendship with God. And you're going to find that you will become more like Him. Honestly, I believe the world will see Him in you.
4: Have you ever heard of love glue? Probably not. When our daughter Lucy was 7, we were playing a game which involved creating and marketing imaginary products. When it was her turn, she presented us with love glue. She said, "You just put it on when you get married and it sticks to you. You love each other all the days of your life." She won that round. Hi, I'm Arlene Pellicane, author of Parents Rising. When a man and woman say, "I do," at the altar, it's as if God pours love glue over that couple. 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Put marriage in the front seat and don't worry, your kids will be fine in the back.
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9: Friends, in this sin-cursed world, there's lots of trouble. The question is whether we will face it alone, as orphans, anxious and worried, or whether we will face it as children of God, joyously confident in our Father who will never leave us nor forsake us, who is working all things together for the good of those who love Him.
10: Welcome to Living Hope with Pastor Philip Miller. I'm Pastor Larry McCarthy, and we're so glad you've joined us for this series through the Sermon on the Mount. Now, Pastor Philip, in the middle of all the worries and cares of life, what difference does it make that we are, in fact, children of the living God?
9: Well, it makes an enormous difference. That pivot from living as an orphan in a godforsaken universe where I've got to fend for myself and worry about everything because no one's watching over me. That pivot from orphan-hearted living to living as a child of God, a beloved child with a good father who's watching over me, who can redeem every moment, every dark moment in my life, who has good intentions and purposes in my life. That pivot is a huge change on the inside of our souls. And, you know, and that's what Jesus is getting at. You know, he's giving us these antidotes to the venom of worry and anxiety in our lives. You know, we've seen you're a God-breathed soul in a God-crafted body. We've seen that we are priceless image bearers in a God-sustained universe, that our life and times are perfectly safe in the hands of Almighty God, and that we're immortal beings designed to be clothed in radiance in the presence of God. And there's two more anecdotes that Jesus is going to give us today. And so that's where we're going.
10: Now, beloved, you want to make sure you stay tuned after the message, because Pastor Philip is going to lead us in a conversation of how to trade your anxiety about tomorrow for God's peace today. But now, let's go to the pulpit of the Moody Church for part three of the sermon, Freedom from Worry. Grab your Bibles. Our text today is Matthew chapter 6, verses 25 through 34.
11: Verse 31. Therefore, do not be anxious, saying, what shall we eat, or what shall we drink, or what shall we wear? For the Gentiles seek after all these things, and your heavenly Father knows that you need them all. But seek first the kingdom of God and his righteousness, and all these things will be added to you. So let's just look, the Gentiles, the pagans, they're running hard after all the stuff of life. It's all they really know. They're frantic and stressed and anxious and worried because they live like orphans and they don't know they have a father. They think they're all they've got in this world and they're on their own and nobody's looking after them. But that's not true for you as children of God. The fifth antidote to a life of worry is you're a beloved child known by a good father. You are a beloved child known by a good father. John 1:12, but to all who received Jesus, who believed in his name, he gave the right to become children of God. Ephesians 1:5, that God the Father has predestined us for adoption to himself as sons through Jesus Christ. Galatians 3:26, for in Christ Jesus, you are all sons of God through faith. Ladies, this includes you. Sons are important because sons inherited in the first century. You're an inheritor as well. 1 John 3:1, see what kind of love the Father has given to us, that we should be called children of God, and so we are. Romans 8:15, for you did not receive the spirit of slavery to fall back into fear, but you received the spirit of the adoption of sons, by which we cry, Abba, Father. And you are, friends, you are a beloved child, known by a good father. Every word in that sentence matters. You're beloved. His affection rests upon you. You're a child. You're adopted forever as his very own. You are known. He knows you. He knows your name. He knows your weakness. He knows your needs. He's your father. You're not an orphan. You are called, loved, and kept in him. And he is good. And you can trust him and rest in him and count on him. See, there's an invitation here, isn't there? Seek first the kingdom of God. Seek first the kingdom of God. We can join in with everybody else, frantically running around after all the material things of life, amassing whatever we can get our hands on, living like orphans, trying to make it on our own. Or we can make it our top priority to get in on this kingdom life that God has made available to us in Jesus Christ. Seek first the kingdom of God. This is an invitation to rearrange your whole strategy for living around this amazing opportunity to follow Jesus and discover in him the abundant life of the kingdom of heaven. To entrust your life, your future, your everything to him and him alone, and discover there's actually no need to worry after all. Because our lives are perfectly safe in the hands of our loving Father now and forever. Amen. And this is true yesterday, today, and even tomorrow. Verse 34. Therefore, do not be anxious about tomorrow, for tomorrow will be anxious for itself. Sufficient for the day is its own trouble. Notice that Jesus does not say nothing troublesome will ever happen to us. In fact, he says just the opposite. Each day has its own trouble. Jesus, what's the forecast for the weekend? Well, that would be trouble today, trouble tomorrow, and trouble the day after that. Yeah. Most of our anxiousness and worries relates to future troubles, doesn't it? It's unknown, it's scary, it's daunting, overwhelming. The U.S. Department of Agriculture estimates that the average American eats 1,996 pounds of food per year. Almost 2 tons. You will eat 75 tons in your lifetime. Imagine we brought in a whole bunch of trucks and we dumped 75 tons of food right here. 43,000 pounds of dairy, 14,000 pounds of beef and poultry, 7,000 pounds of butter and fat, and someone gave you a fork, a knife, and a spoon and said, have at it, right? You would be overwhelmed, right? And yet, we will all eat that much in our lives. What's the secret to putting away 75 tons of food? One day at a time. One meal at a time. One bite at a time. How are we going to handle all the troubles that life will bring? So much rejection, so many disappointments, all the failures, the pain, the heartache, the sorrow, the grief. How can we possibly handle everything that will come at us over the course of our lives? One day at a time. One day at a time. The sixth antidote to a life of worry is that there's a life beyond worry in the kingdom of our Father, one day at a time. One day at a time. Look, tomorrow will worry about itself. You just worry about today, this moment, this task, this conversation, this need, this present moment. Because this is the only moment where God says, I am. I am. Not I was, not I will be, but I am. When I live in the past, I can't change or try to control the future that's beyond my control. I fail to live in the present, which is the only place where God is. I am. I am here. I am present. I am near. I am with you. Never will I leave you, nor will I forsake you. I am right here. I will keep you. I will sustain you. I will hold you. I will preserve you. Stay with me. Right here. Right now. Do not worry about tomorrow. Stay right here. Stay with me. Would you just close your eyes? I'm going to read some scriptures. Would you just let this bathe over you, wash over you? These are the words of your Heavenly Father. In this world you will have trouble, but take heart, I have overcome the world. Let not your heart be troubled. Trust in God, trust also in me. God is our refuge and strength, a very present help in time of trouble. And my God will supply your every need according to his glorious riches in Christ Jesus. The Lord is my light and my salvation. Whom shall I fear? Do not be afraid. Do not be dismayed. For the Lord your God is with you wherever you go. The Lord is my shepherd. I shall not want. He makes me lie down in green pastures. He leads me beside quiet waters. Even though I walk through the valley of the shadow of death, I will fear no evil, for you are with me. Your rod and your staff, they comfort me. Surely goodness and mercy shall follow me all the days of my life, and I shall dwell in the house of the Lord forever. And we know that in all things God works together for the good of those who love him, who are called according to his purpose, to be conformed to the image of his beloved Son. For I am convinced that neither death nor life, neither angels nor demons, neither things present nor the future, nor anything else will be able to separate us from the love of God that is in Christ Jesus our Lord. You can open your eyes. Friends, in this sin-cursed world, there's lots of trouble. The question is whether we will face it alone. As orphans, anxious and worried, or whether we will face it as children of God, joyously confident in our Father who will never leave us nor forsake us, who is working all things together for the good of those who love him. Because in all things, our God is a great Redeemer. Amen? He took the worst thing that ever happened in all of history, the cross, where the most innocent man was condemned to die. He took that awful Friday and turned it into a resurrection Sunday. And if he did that, he can redeem your life, your story, and your worst days as well. With God as our Father, friends, nothing irredeemable can happen to us.
12: Amen.
11: Nothing irredeemable can happen to us. Bottom line, there is freedom from worry in childlike faith. There's freedom from worry in childlike faith. Remember, Jesus says, unless you become like a little child, you will never enter into the kingdom of heaven. Remember when you were a little kid? You didn't worry about money or where the food was going to come from or how you were going to get by. When you were really little, you lived worry-free because you knew somebody was taking care of you. And don't you see, your Heavenly Father is inviting you back into that simple world of childlike faith. Not childishness, that's immaturity, you have to grow out of that, but into childlikeness, becoming once again like a little child. In Christ, our good days count forever, and our bad days are redeemed for eternity, and our best days are yet to come. This kind of childlike faith is echoed in verses like Isaiah 26, verse 3. You keep him in perfect peace whose mind is stayed on you because he trusts in you. 1 Peter 5, 7. Cast all your cares on him, for he cares for you. Philippians 4, verses 4 to 7. Rejoice in the Lord always. Again, I will say rejoice. Let your reasonableness be known to everyone. The Lord is at hand. Do not be anxious about anything, but in everything by prayer and supplication, with thanksgiving, let your requests be made known to God. And the peace of God, which surpasses all understanding, will guard your hearts and minds in Christ Jesus. Friends, Jesus is inviting you and me into the abundant life of freedom from worry in the childlike faith that is right at home in the kingdom of heaven. Will you follow Jesus? Will you follow him into this life? You'll probably mess it up the first couple times you try, but don't worry about it. It'll be just fine. He's got you.
10: 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I'm Pastor Larry McCarthy, and before we start our discussion today, I just want to say a huge thank you to those of you who keep this program going through your financial gifts. 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
13: We're so glad you've joined us today as we explore freedom from worry in the kingdom of God. Now, Pastor Philip, many of our listeners, they have 9-to-5 jobs. We come home, we eat dinner, we go to bed. What does it mean to seek the kingdom of God in our everyday life?
9: That's a great question. So, you know, when Jesus says, seek first his kingdom and his righteousness, it's in contrast to what most of us typically do as our default setting, which is to seek first our kingdom, building up our own credentials in life. So we're all in a sense building a kingdom, right? We build an education, we build skill sets, we go out into the marketplace, we build a career, we build a family, we build a little real estate portfolio, the things we own and toys and things that we park in the garage, and we're building a little kingdom. And what happens? So if that's our little kingdom, who's the king? It's us. We're the ones that are building it, right? Running it, managing it, controlling it, worrying about it. And what happens is we were never actually meant to be kings of this world. It's too much to manage. It's too stressful. It's too worrisome. We're not actually as in control as we think. Everything is far more vulnerable and fragile, and it can get lost and stolen, and it can all go away in a moment. And so the symptoms of what we then live with on the shadow side of trying to be the king of our own lives is we deal with this worrisomeness, this anxiety of recognizing we have a kingdom, but we're not really in control of it, but we're supposed to be the king of it. And that stress and anxiety that weighs on us is exhausting, and that leads to a life of worry. And so then when Jesus says, I want you to actually pivot, seek first his kingdom, it doesn't actually change a lot of what we do, but it does change how we do it and why we do it and the manner in which we're doing it. So I still got to go to work, and I still got to make money, and I still got to pay the mortgage, and I still got to do all the things I got to do. But instead of being an owner, I'm a steward. Instead of carrying the weight of being the king of my own life, I'm actually under the rulership and kingship of Jesus. And I know that he's got all of this in his perfect hands, and he loves me and has given himself up for me so I can trust him with all the pieces of my life. And then all of a sudden, I don't hold on to all the things as tightly as I might otherwise. And my anxiety starts to go down, and I'm starting to live as the creature that I am, the son of God that I am. And there's freedom. I'm actually a child taken care of. When you're a kid, you don't stress out about who's going to pay the mortgage because dad's got that, right? Or whatever. Mom and dad are going to pay for the mortgage. So like, I'm not worried about where my next bite is coming from. The food always shows up on the table when you're a kid, right? But so there's a childlike trust underneath that. When we stop living as the king of our own universe and start trusting that Jesus is king and come underneath that authority, there's freedom. And there's peace, and it's a pivot. It's a change. All my activity can be basically the same, but my heart underneath it is fundamentally different.
13: I like the illustrations that you use with food, because in the sermon, Pastor Philip, you said that you shared that we, in our lifetime, we eat 75 tons of food in a lifetime, but we do it one bite at a time. Yet when it comes to life sorrows, we try to swallow the whole 75 tons at once. So I guess my question is, why is it so hard for us to trust God with just today's bite?
9: So in our family, we have a little phrase. We say we're borrowing trouble. We're borrowing trouble. We're taking things that might happen or could happen, or maybe things that probably will happen, but we're borrowing them from the future and dragging them back into the moment. And it does two things. We're living right here in the present, but all of a sudden we're fixated on something that's way out here that's not going to come for a long, long, long time, if it ever comes. And so we're actually stealing our attention out of the moment into something that doesn't actually exist yet. And so we're not actually fully present. And so it robs our present from ourselves and from those around us. That's number one. Number two, the only place God is right now, right here. The only place I can access God, he says, I am. He's fully present right here. His grace, his resources. The only thing that can help me is right here. It's not tomorrow. It's right here. Now, he'll be in my tomorrow when I get there. And then it will be present. And there will be grace for tomorrow's troubles tomorrow. But that grace is not here now. I have grace for today. And that grace is sufficient. And so I've got to learn to live here in the moment and attend to the grace of God that is fully present right here, right now. Here's the reality. There's a lot of trouble coming. We're all going to get sick. Things that we don't want to happen are going to happen. We're all going to eventually die. Those things are coming. We know we can't ignore it. So we worry about it. But the reality is the same God who is faithful right now, and you know he's faithful. He's been faithful in the past. He's faithful today. His grace is sufficient for this moment. That same God is going to be with you when that day comes. But he's not going to front load everything you need before it gets here. He'll be enough when it happens. And so stay with him right here, right now. Stay with the God who loves you. Abide in him. That's a present calling.
13: Amen. The right time to do the right thing is right here, right now, beloved. You can trust him. I'm here to tell you that God's grace is completely sufficient for you. Let's remember that he's still on the throne and he's still in total control. 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
3: I thought I was being funny, but she didn't. I'm Shauna Beyer with you here at Moody Radio, and a friend of mine misspoke. It was kind of funny. We laughed it off. But a few days later, in front of somebody else, I brought it up again, and she said, "Wow, I guess you don't let things go, do ya?" Ouch. I love this person so much. Honestly, with every ounce of my being, I want to bless her and I want to build her up. I don't want to hurt her. Not ever. Your words matter. Ephesians 4 says, "Only speak what builds others up according to their needs." That's what words are for, but sometimes we miss that mark. When your words hurt someone like mine did, Scripture gives us a way forward. Get right with God. Be honest with him about what happened. And get right with the person that you hurt. Apologize. Own your stuff. The most loving thing to do when you wound someone with your words is to humbly own it and to ask for forgiveness.
14: What do you do with your empty spaces? This is Today's Single Christian, and I'm Lena Ebujamra. 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We try to fill them. 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Yet when it comes to the empty spaces in our souls, only Jesus can fill the aching emptiness that plagues us. We feel empty because of the delays that we face, or we feel empty because of the disappointments that we carry. We feel empty because of the dreams that feel dead. God does his best work in our empty spaces. He's the God who fills us with every good and perfect thing. In Psalm 81, God says, "I am the Lord your God who brought you up out of the land of Egypt. 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

0: In writing to the church in Thessalonica, the Apostle Paul taught that pleasing God is to be the guiding principle for every believer's behavior in every aspect of our lives. Today on Truth for Life, Alistair Begg examines what that means when it comes to the matter of sexual purity.
1: We want to proceed with our studies in 1 Thessalonians and come once again to these opening verses of the fourth chapter, which are introduced by Paul's words, "Finally, brothers, we instructed you how to live in order to please God." Jesus declared, it's recorded in John chapter 8, in regard to his Father, he said, "I always do what pleases him." Paul announces of himself and his colleagues in 2 Corinthians 5 that whether they're away or whether they're at home, he says, we always make it our aim to please him. When he exhorts the Ephesian believers in chapter 5 and verse 10, he says to them, I want you to find out what pleases the Lord. And this whole issue of pleasing God is not some matter of personal preference. It is a divine imperative. It is a necessity. As we discovered this morning, God does not exist for us, but we exist for him. He does not exist in order that he might fulfill our aspirations, but we exist in order that we might live to the praise of his glory. And therefore, we're always going to have to pay particular attention to this whole issue of pleasing God. It's important to realize also that Paul is not penning some of his own peculiar prescriptions. When he speaks about the gospel that he has proclaimed back in verse 13 of chapter 2, he says, we thank God continually because when you received the word of God, which you heard from us, you accepted it not as the word of men, but as it actually is the word of God. So they were in no doubt as to what was going on. When Paul spoke and when Paul wrote, he was giving to them the very word of God. And in the same way, you will note, as he speaks about these instructions or commands, they are provided by Jesus himself.

0: Finally, brothers, we instructed you how to live in order to please God. And as he goes on into verse 2, he says, for you know what instructions we gave you by the authority of the Lord Jesus. So when people are tempted to say, well, I don't really know that we have any right to be as bold and as forceful as perhaps we are, then our answer is, this is not the preoccupations of the Apostle Paul. This is the Word of God himself, both in the gospel he proclaimed and in the practical instructions he in turn provided. How then should we live? Well, we should live with our eye and focus, with a determined approach to pleasing God, for pleasing God is the foundation of all our ethical Christian behavior. It's a radical principle, and it is a wonderful principle. Namely, that our whole motivation for living within parameters is not as a result of seeking to commit ourselves to some Pharisaical list of do's and don'ts, but all of our Christian behavior is as a result of seeking to please God. And in seeking to please the lawgiver, we then determine that we shall keep the law which he has given. Now that could all seem somewhat abstract, were it not for the fact that in this section, Paul makes clear what it really means to work out this principle in the routine of our lives. And he addresses it in relationship to three particular areas in this opening half of chapter 4. The matter of sex, the matter of work, and the matter of death. If you think about it, there are no more prominent notions in many of our minds than these three whole areas of life, whether we live singly or within the framework of marriage. Now, to this first issue, we come this evening, and to the first approach to this first issue, I should say, for we will not be able to get all the way through these verses in the time that is available to us. But we are addressing this issue of sexual purity. Does the Bible have a perspective on this matter? Yes, it does. Is it clear? Yes, it is. Is it not true that the conditions in which Paul was living are very different from our own? No, it is not. Paul was writing from Corinth to Thessalonica. The context from which he was writing was dominated by sexual vice and immorality. He can't lift up his eyes and look, but he is confronted by this matter of sexual immorality. And the context into which he is writing Thessalonica was actually no better at all. So Paul responds to this without any waffling at all. He provides these instructions, which, as you will see, are plain, they're honest, practical, authoritative, and uninhibited. When it comes to this kind of issue, especially if you're dealing with teenagers, they don't want a bunch of waffle. They don't want a little bit of this and a little bit of that. They want a clear, straight answer. They may not like it, but they want it. And the Bible gives it. Any waffling on the matter of sexual purity is as a result of our fear or our compromise with our culture, but it is never and can never be as a result of the clarity with which the Bible speaks to these sexual matters. Paul is unashamed, he's uninhibited, and it is exactly what the believer needs, especially the young believer who is exposed to pagan standards and pagan pressures. Now, in studying these verses, I have been helped, and I wonder if this will help you. I'm going to suggest that it might, and I'll lead you through it. I've been helped by viewing this paragraph here as one half of a conversation. Now, let me explain to you what I mean. What we have here are Paul's answers to a dialogue that is taking place between them, at least potentially so. For example, Paul says, and here we are in verse 3, it is God's will that you should be sanctified. To which the individual replies, what do you mean? Avoid sexual immorality. How am I supposed to do that? Learn to control your own body. live within the God-ordained limits. So it's just a kind of personal, private matter, is it? No. Make sure that you don't wrong your brother in relationship to these things. Well, I'm sure since the Lord is so loving, he won't mind if I mess up. Listen, the Lord will punish this kind of sin. To which the individual responds, give it to me again, just in a sentence. God did not call us to be impure, but to live a holy life. I think you're a little excessive in relationship to this, Paul. I think you're going a wee bit over the top. To which the apostle responds, he who rejects this instruction does not reject man, but God, who gives you his Holy Spirit. I don't know if it's helpful for you to think in those terms, but it certainly was helpful to me that what Paul is doing here is actually addressing specific questions that have come to him. And if you imagine it in terms of a dialogue, then I think we can see how logically the progression of his thought follows. Well, let us then turn to it and go through this process, noticing his statement with which he begins in verse 3, it is God's will that you should be sanctified. Christian faith does not derive its standards from contemporary society, but from the scriptures themselves. And here we have it in a phrase, it is God's will that you should be sanctified. One of the tremendous challenges in relationship to the matter of sexual purity is this: how in the world can I possibly live to this standard? How am I ever going to be able to do this? I'm supposed to live in purity, says the teenager, from now until the day I get married. I don't even have a girlfriend. If I met one, I don't know if she'd like me. I don't know whether I could ever marry her. Goodness gracious, this may be for the next 11 years I have to live in purity. Yeah? But Elizabeth Elliot is very, very helpful on the subject when she reminds the teenager, you only have to stay pure for 60 seconds a minute. For the future comes in at the rate of 60 seconds a minute. And the call to moral purity is one which is enabled by the Spirit of God. He is faithful and he will do it. What then is this sanctification business? It is God's will that you should be sanctified. Yes, you say, and I'm very glad to hear it, but what is it? What's going to happen to me? Well, sanctification, as I've said, denotes this process of being set apart for God, of having been taken from what we once were and become something very different. When we are brought into the body of Christ, Jesus comes to us and he looks us in the eye and he says, irrespective of your background or your preferences or your family name or wherever you've been or whatever you've done or whatever you hope to be, I want you to know that you're mine. You're all mine as of now. And as a result of that, there is set in gear a process to conform us to the image of Jesus. And that's what Paul says when he writes to Timothy as a young man, 2 Timothy 1:9, I think it is, that he says of the experience of Christian living, he says of God, he has saved us and called us to a holy life. To a holy life. To a radically different kind of life. To a kind of life that we've never known before. To the kind of life that we may have abused before and we may have scorned before because we only ever used in our pre-converted state the adjective holy in a pejorative way. And we referred to people as Holy Willie or Holy Jane or whoever it was. And we poured scorn on their lifestyle. And then the Spirit of God came and opened our hearts to receive the truth and we embraced Christ and we discovered that he had saved us and he had called us to a holy life. It may be helpful for you to think of Christian living in terms of a crisis followed by a process followed by a crisis. That really is the Christian life. The crisis is described for us in Romans chapter 5 and verse 1, where being justified by faith, We have peace with God through our Lord Jesus Christ. A description there of one of the aspects of what it means to become a Christian. And as a result of this great crisis event, our condition before God is radically and irrevocably altered. We heard the word of the gospel. We realized that we were sinners. We realized that we could do nothing to put ourselves in credit with God. We heard the good news that Jesus had paid it all. We trusted our lives unreservedly into the care of Jesus. And being justified by faith, we were declared righteous in God's sight. There then follows a process. And the process is that to which Paul is referring here. It is that to which Paul refers in Romans chapter 6, if your Bible is open, where in verse 20 he says, "When you were slaves to sin, you were free from the control of righteousness." When you didn't care about cussing and living in an immoral way, in reading certain literature, in paying attention to certain things, he says, when you were slaves to sin, righteousness had no control over you. You had a disregard for it. Oh, there may have been a twinge in your conscience every so often, but it never bothered you. People said, "Do you want to do this?" And you said, "Fine." "Do you want to see this?" And you said, "That'll be okay." Verse 21, what benefit did you reap at that time from the things you're now ashamed of? What an amazing verse that is. Ask yourself, those of you who have come to faith later in life, what benefit did you reap at that time from the things you're now ashamed of? The answer is none. It was all hell to you. It was all emptiness to you. It was all futility to you. He says these things result in death. Verse 22, but now a new process has begun. But now that you have been set free from sin, crisis, and have become slaves to God, the benefit you reap leads to holiness, and the result is eternal life. You understand this? That this process is set in motion by the Holy Spirit, whereby old ways and old habits are increasingly done away with, and new habits and new desires which fit in with the will of God take their place. And from the process, we're going to go to another crisis. Romans chapter 8 and verse 30. Speaking of the great work of redemption, the apostle says, "And those he predestined, he also called. And those he called, he also justified. And those he justified, he also glorified." He speaks about that which is still future in the past tense, because once God has begun the work of grace within our lives, it's guaranteed that he will bring it to completion. That's Philippians 1:6. And so he says, the crisis of regeneration, now being followed by the process of sanctification, will eventually result in the crisis of glorification. 1 John chapter 3, "And when we see him, we will be like him, for we will see him as he is." If we are still alive and remain when the trumpet sounds, we will be changed in a moment, in the twinkling of an eye. It will not be a process. It will be an instantaneous crisis. Now, how does this process take place? We can't unpack it all, but listen to how Jesus prays for his followers in John chapter 17. And it gives to us the key. We won't turn it very far in the lock, but I want you just to notice it. John chapter 17 and verse 13. Jesus says to his Father, "I'm coming to you now. But I say these things while I am still in the world, so that they may have the full measure of my joy within them. I've given them your word, and the world has hated them, for they are not of the world any more than I am of the world." You see, this is how and why people will hate us. When the second part of the verse is true, the first part will be operative. "I gave them your word, and the world hated them." Why? Because they're not like the world. as much as we are compromised with the world and like the world is the degree to which we know nothing of the first part of the verse. If we take the dirty jokes of a Monday coffee break and just laugh with them, the world has no reason to hate us. But if we laugh not with them, not in a censorious way, but we just say, you know what, that is crud. I used to do that stuff. It's not even funny anymore. That's disgusting. You better be on your toes, because they'll be on you like a ton of lead. Who do you think you are? Where do you think you came from? Who made you better than us? Don't tell him. He's a jerk. I hate him. See, we'll never know that unless we live in the world. You'll never know that if you're living in a wardrobe somewhere and you don't know any non-Christians. So that's the other way not to get hated. Just to live in a box. You live in the box with the people you live in a box with, they'll eventually hate you. But the fact is, if we're going to live in the world, then we're going to experience this. Verse 15, my prayer is not that you take them out of the world, but that you protect them from the evil one. They are not of the world, even as I am not of it. And here it comes, sanctify them by the truth. Your word is truth. How does the sanctifying process take place? By the Holy Scriptures. As the Scriptures are open to us, as we read them in our daily devotional life, how can a young man keep his way pure, says the psalmist? By paying heed according to your word. And as a result of the process being worked out, we declare ourselves to be these different kind of people. Now you see, the saints in the New Testament are not people who graduated at the top of their religious class and were subsequently rewarded with a title on account of their unparalleled goodness. The saints in the New Testament are just ordinary people like you and me. Ordinary people who have been separated from all that marked our previous existence and separated to. Well, okay, so I'm supposed to be sanctified. What exactly do you mean by that? Could you give me a concrete example? Yes, says Paul, I'll give you a concrete example. Here it is. Avoid sexual immorality. Phillips paraphrases it, make a clean cut with all sexual immorality. The word avoid is really not strong enough. You can avoid certain things, like you're driving on the road and there's some poor creature that got mangled and you avoid it. But you get the chance to see it, you get the chance to kind of look at it, it's sort of around, you avoided it, you didn't crease it, but you saw it, you were a little too close to it probably. And that, you see, in this word avoid, gives some of us a great measure of leeway. Well, you know, I'm not really doing it, I'm avoiding it, I'm not really, you know, if you knew what I was, you know, and stuff. So, no, clean cut. In the way you have your tonsils taken out. Clean cut. Once they were there, now they're not there. No more gargling, they're gone. That's the picture. Marshall puts it in this way, where things are evil, the Christian attitude is necessarily one of abstention and not of moderation. Abstention, not moderation. You see, you hear people doing things with the Bible, that's really crazy stuff. They take phrases like, well, all things in moderation, and they fasten onto that, and they have a discussion like this, and then they say, oh yeah, well, the Bible says, you know, all things in moderation. All things that are lawful in moderation. But where it comes to things that are evil, the issue is not moderation. The issue is abstention. Well then, how does that work out? Well, that brings us to the beginning of verse 4. And it brings us to the most difficult phrase in the whole of 1 Thessalonians. Do you think right now would be a good time to start on that phrase? That's right, I didn't think so either. If you have a Revised Standard Version or a King James Version, I haven't checked the NASB, But you will notice there that unlike the NIV, it says, so each of you should learn how to take a wife. In the NIV, it says that each of you should learn how to control his own body. Why the discrepancy? Does it matter? What does it mean? How do we resolve it?
1: 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Well, I'm excited to tell you about a book we are recommending. This is a unique book that comes highly recommended by Alistair. It's called The Language of Rivers and Stars, How Nature Speaks of the Glories of God. Let me read an excerpt to you. The book says, have you ever considered that the reason why we feel so connected in nature is because that's what nature is specifically designed to do? It is made to connect us to our Maker. It doesn't use words, but it still communicates powerfully. It declares, proclaims, reveals, and speaks to the ends of the earth, because there isn't one tiny corner of this planet that isn't filled up and overflowing with God's creative wonders. 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Tomorrow we'll find out why sexuality isn't a harmless private matter, even if it's between two consenting adults. The Bible teaching of Alistair Begg is furnished by Truth for Life, where the learning is for living.
2: We all have sexual desires. We just don't talk about it. I'm Shauna Beyer with you here at Moody Radio. How odd would it be if we spent our entire lives never acknowledging that we've got noses on our face? I mean, we do. You do. I do. It's right here. Everybody has one. Everybody knows it. But it would be really weird to pretend like that's not true. And I think that's often where we live when it comes to our sexuality. We pretend that we don't have desires. We just don't talk about it. And just like every other area of your life, God wants you to follow His good design. He wants you to obey His commands and steward your sexuality in a way that pleases the one who actually created sex and you. You can talk with God about this area of your life. You can pray about your sexuality. You can pray about every area of your life. God loves you so much, and He wants you to know what's best for you. He's got a plan for you, even for your sexuality.
3: I'm Ruth Kramer with Mission Network News. Indonesia's Independence Day was quickly followed by devastation. On Tuesday, a 7.7 magnitude quake struck off the coast of Flores Island, killing at least 68 and injuring more than 100, and roughly 13,000 people displaced. Daniel Saputra with Transworld Radio says reaching survivors is now an issue.
4: There's some people still missing because the location that was hit by the earthquake is quite remote, actually, and the island, it's a big island, but then transportation to some of the places is still very challenging.
3: 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Their Hope Prevails programs address emotional and spiritual wounds left by disaster. Pray God's comfort for the hurting and for survivors to be found. And Jesus calls us to hear and believe. But what about those who can't hear? 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
5: There was a deaf leader from South Asia. He grew up in the church, and this was a church that had Jesus on the cross. 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
3: 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I'm Ruth Kramer.
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9: Well, hey there, friends. Welcome to another exciting edition of Equipped with Chris Brooks. I am so thrilled that you've joined me today. Do me a favor. Strap on your seatbelt. We're going to navigate through the contours of culture, as always, with the lens of the biblical worldview on. But before we do that, let me remind you, this is the day that the Lord has made. He's given it as a gift so that you and I can rejoice and be glad in it. So let's do just that. Let's follow the words of the Apostle Paul. Let's rejoice in the Lord always. And again, I say rejoice. Well, it's back to school time across America. For some, that is reason for rejoicing. For others, there's a little bit of lament that the summer is over. But I am praying for a phenomenal, phenomenal school year. Today is the first in a series of programs that we're going to do designed to help you and all of us really to think biblically about education and to encourage parents, teachers, and ultimately students. I believe that God wants to work through the classroom, and we want to make sure that we're doing everything we can to equip you to thrive this year in the classroom. And so today we kick this off with a discussion that really is centered around how to love your local public school. And we're going to talk about an article that was recently written that really captivated my attention. I had a few friends who shared it with me, and I thought this would be a great conversation for us to have on Equip. But I also want to, as always, open up the phone lines. And today, specifically, we're going to pray. Now, as I said, this is the first in a series of programs that we'll focus in on education from various angles. But as for today, I want to pray for teachers. I am blessed to be the product of a home in which my father was a 27-year-long school teacher, Detroit Public Schools, and very proud of that fact. My in-laws both were public school teachers for nearly three decades until retirement. And so it was a part of the ethos of our home. And we certainly thank God for that. My father saw the classroom as vocation and calling, and there ministry took place.
10: and relationships were built, not just with students, but with families. And many of you who are listening to me today, the calling of God in your life is to be an educator, and we are so grateful for you. And so as you get ready to go back to school, we recognize that the year presents a lot of phenomenal opportunities, hopefully much optimism, but also we're not at all ignorant of the or insensitive to the challenges that come along with being a school teacher. We'll enumerate some of those challenges as we go throughout today's program, but you know them full well, and all of us should be sensitive to that reality. So today we want to pray. We want to pray for you. If you are a teacher, 877-548-3675. Just would love for you to call, share a little bit about how long you've been teaching, what subjects you teach, and we'd love to pray for you. Or if you know a teacher, maybe in your family like I'm blessed to have, or maybe someone who's a friend, maybe you're a parent and you have a son or daughter who's fresh out of college and starting that journey as an educator, we'd love to pray for you and them as well. 877-548-3675. That's 877-LIVE-675. Today, I want to share with you an article. It'll be on our website as well, How to Love Your Local Public School. Maybe you've thought deeply about that. Maybe your church is actively involved in not only sharing the gospel in your community, but loving in practical ways. And I'm so grateful for that. But for some, this will be a great conversation to spark what I would call gospel creativity in the way that we serve our local community. And this is inspired by an article written by Courtney Vineyard. Who is Courtney Vineyard? Well, she lives and works in Fort Worth, Dallas-Fort Worth area in Texas. She is going into her 10th year in education, so she's a veteran educator, and she is remarkably passionate about living out her Christian faith in her neighborhood, in her city, and yes, in her local school. Courtney joins me now. Hey, Courtney, how are you?
11: I'm doing well today, Chris. I'm really excited that, we're going to get to have this conversation and just talk about different ways that we can engage our neighborhood and be a neighbor specifically through the avenue of caring for your local public school.
10: Yeah, I'm grateful, and I encourage everyone to read the article. It's, again, on our website, equipradio.org. Again, if you're a teacher, if you love a teacher and you have a teacher that you're connected to, today we'd love to pray for you at 877-LIVE-675. That's 877-548-3675. Before we dive into the article, what does this time of year mean for you? Is there excitement? Is there nervous anticipation? How you feeling right now?
11: Yeah, so I don't know where you guys are at in your school year in Detroit, if you'll have gone back or not, but we in Fort Worth have, this is our second week back at school.
10: Wow.
11: So we've had the kids for 9 school days now. And it's been a whirlwind, as you know, you said you come from a family of educators. No matter how long you've been in education, the tasks never end at the beginning of the year, right? You're always setting up your room, preparing the curriculum. But it's been really joyful, even just 2 weeks in, being like, okay, I'm getting a sense of who these kids are, and their different personalities, the things that they bring into the classroom. And so I'm already even just starting to be like, okay, I feel like I'm starting to feel connected to them and feel like I have a sense of their little personhoods so far.
10: You know, my wife and I often talk about the blessing we've had over the years to not only see our kids have some really phenomenal educators that just know how to teach well their subjects, spark excitement and passion over learning in the hearts of our children. But also, we can tell the difference when there's a teacher who really cares for our kids, really loves our children, and wants what's best for them and desires to connect with them. And so I'm grateful when I hear you describe what you just did about wanting to learn your kids' unique personalities and build bridges of connection with them. Let's go back, Courtney, to when you first started pursuing this career path. What caused you to say, I think I want to be a teacher, or I think God is calling me to be a teacher?
11: Yeah, that's a great question. I did not feel called to be a teacher in a specific way by God. I think I do, and I still feel that to a certain degree. I feel called to be a neighbor, right? I feel called to live out what the Bible has asked me to live out within my city. I think the context that the Lord has provided for me so far has been a teacher, and it has brought me far more joy than I could have ever expected when I signed up for it. So both of my parents were educators. So my dad was a high school football coach. My mom was a kindergarten teacher for the majority of her career, and she retired a few years ago as well. And so growing up, I swore I would be anything but a teacher. And I don't think there was much behind that other than when you're a kid, you just kind of want to do something different, right? You want to develop your own identity outside of your family. And I think it was really the Lord who, in college, I basically got the opportunity to see more closely inside hospitals my last year of high school through some family illnesses that were happening, and just seeing the impact that people within the helping profession make, right? And more of a secular helping profession, right? They're not directly pastoring in the way that you're pastoring in a church, but it's like they are using the skills that God has given them to care for people and to see people and to lift up someone's day. So I think nurses, physical therapists, doctors, all of these things I was seeing firsthand. And this is the same time that I'm kind of making the decision of where am I going to college? What am I going to study? And it just so happened, so I kind of ended up falling in love with the idea of being a part of a helping profession. And I hate science. And so I was like, I am not going to go into healthcare. I'm going to go into education instead. and so it was a roundabout way. And I think the Lord has really developed me, like you said, when you were talking about your kids, when their teachers are excellent at their skill, right? When they love whatever it is they're teaching, whether it's phonics, reading, math, science, and take the time to be experts in their pedagogy. I think the Lord has really grown me in that, because I think I primarily went into the teaching from a heart of nurturing, right? Of like, I want to know kids. I want to care for them. I want to be a part of just supporting them through their school year and whatever is going on in their family or whatever is going on in their lives. But over time, the Lord has been really kind to show me, like, to be an excellent educator is something that is going to give kids skills that they need for the rest of their lives in order to get whatever job they want one day, or to become a citizen that contributes in a meaningful way. And so I think I have grown to have a more holistic desire to both be a nurturing teacher and be a skilled teacher.
10: Well, there's two things that I want to just comment that you just said, and then I want to take a phone call. One is the fact that we do grow in our calling in Christ, grow in our awareness. And this is across the board, whether you're called to be an educator or you're called to walk the halls of government, or you're called to be in the business world as an entrepreneur, gathering together the scattered resources of this world to make something that is productive and going to edify your neighbors, loving your neighbors through that way. Or maybe you're called to be a stay-at-home parent. We grow in our calling. We grow in our awareness of it. We grow in our effectiveness and what it means to really live for Christ and model the gospel in that calling. So I'm grateful for you just being honest and vulnerable and just sharing that. The second thing I just want to say is there's a hope that I have, and that hope is not only will there be some who will get ideas, and trust me, Courtney in her article listed about 16 different ways, I counted them up, Courtney, that we could love our local schools. And so you're going to get some great ideas that you can do individually or take back to your church or your small group. So that's going to be worth it, just listening. But I'm also praying, Courtney, that there might be one or two, maybe a few, that actually sense calling today. that actually sensed the Lord saying, this isn't just another conversation you're listening to. I had you listen specifically for this time at this moment, because I'm calling you to not just serve your school from a distant perspective or from the outside, but actually seeing the classroom as the place of ministry that I've called you to love your neighbors and to show the gospel embodied to these children. Let's take a call. Julie is listening in Grand Rapids, Michigan. Hey, Julie, thank you so much for calling. How can we pray today?
12: Hi there. Oh, thank you. I have two of my grown children are teachers, my oldest and my middle, and my oldest, I'd love to have some prayer for him especially, but for both of them. My middle one, she started her school today. She's got a big, long day meeting all new students, and her name is Susie. Mm-hmm. And my oldest, his name is Hayden, and he was teaching across the state on the east side, and his school closed. And so he moved back, and he's got just a semester assignment, not a full, real, you know, job. But his heart is just so, so loving. And he's waiting for that job where he, you know, people see the potential in him, and he is often given kids that have a lot of either emotional issues or whatever
10: challenges.
12: Issues, and he just loves them. He just loves
10: them. You tell him that we said to him, tell him we said, hang in there and just keep being faithful where you are. God knows how to open the right doors for us at the right time, and all of us are called to be faithful. And they're blessed, Julie, to have you as a mom who loves them. So let's pray. Father, we pray for Hayden. We pray for Susie. Lord, thank you for the places you have placed them to flourish and to serve you. Thank you for the doors of ministry you've opened for them. Thank you for the many lives that they can impact. Lord, I pray that they would sense your presence near, your grace. I pray that they would be surrounded by those who would encourage them in Christ and in calling. I pray also, Lord, that they would let their light so shine before their students, they might see their good works and glorify their Father who is in heaven. We ask it in Jesus' name. Amen and amen. Thank you, Julie, for giving us a call. Maybe you're a teacher, or you have a teacher in your family that you love. We love to pray for them as we start a new year. 877-LIVE-675. We'll be right back. The word compromise literally has the word promise in it. And according to Pastor Mike Tatlock, that's no accident. His book, A Compelling Faith in a Compromising Culture, reveals how we make agreements with the wrong promises every day and what we can do to start living with boldness and integrity instead. 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
2: 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I'm Shauna Beyer with you here at Moody Radio. 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
10: Welcome back to Equip with Chris Brooks. It is back to school time. Today we want to pray for all educators, whether you're in public school or private school, charter school, or you're a homeschooler. We want to pray for you as we start this new year full of phenomenal opportunities, no doubt challenges that will be encountered, but God's grace is sufficient for it all. Let us pray for you or the educator you love and you're connected to. The phone number, 877-LIVE-675. That's 877-548-3675. We'd love to pray for you today. Courtney Vineyard is my guest, a veteran teacher of 10 years in Texas. Courtney, you open your article by saying, recent years have seen a large shift away from public education in America. Explain that shift.
11: Yeah, so I mean, this is a conversation that I feel like if you are a part of a community that has young kids where families are making decisions about education, you're hearing all of these different angles, right? There's, you can go to charter schools, you can go to private schools, you can homeschool, and these options are expanding, right? Like the amount of homeschool curriculum available to us now in 2026 is far more vast than it was 10 years ago, 20 years ago. And I think there are great arguments and reasons behind different types of schooling for different types of families, different types of needs. And this conversation is often really contentious, or it can be in many circles where, right, we make a decision and we champion it, right? We are, sure, as a public school teacher, I love public school, yeah. And I am always an advocate for people considering public school. Sure. But I think as a Christian, I have to step back and think about what does God call us to do with our children, right? And there's nothing about where they should go to school, and it's about discipleship, and it's about teaching them to love God with all their heart, mind, soul, and strength, and to love their neighbor as themselves. And so I think if Christian families are living within the biblical guardrails of what it looks like to disciple their children, there's a lot of biblical freedom in choosing the type of school that works best for their kids. And I think as Christians, we can honor and have a lot of common grace for people who make different decisions than us, and uphold their decisions and support them in their decisions.
10: I love the guardrails that you give here for kind of framing at least some of the questions we should ask ourselves. Questions like, are we loving Christ through this decision? Are we caring for our neighbors as ourselves through this decision? Are we discipling our children, at least to the best of our ability, through this decision? So these are some of the questions we should ask. And I also am grateful that in the opening paragraph, you acknowledge the fact that it is a weighty decision full of complexities on how to educate your children. And just a little bit again about my family. We currently have, we have five children, one in college, goes to a Christian college, another that's in public high school, going to our local public high school, another that's in Christian private school, and our two youngest are in a homeschool hybrid program. So we're kind of experiencing education in just about every format you can experience it. So as you share, I'm listening saying, yeah, each one of these decisions were based off of what we, through prayer, discernment, a study of Scripture conclude it was best for that child in their journey with Jesus, and recognizing that each one of them are unique. God is shaping their story in unique ways, and also recognizing that that decision has some fluidity to it. It changes over time, and our children have kind of experienced that. And I think that we're not unique. I think that a lot more, as you acknowledge, a growing number of families are choosing not only different educational options, but multiple, maybe within the same home. And yet I'm grateful for your passion for local public schools. You go on to say that it's important, though, that we also acknowledge that our individual choices have communal consequences. Now, this is where I think we really press into an aspect of the gospel that is so often lost in Western culture, and that is we often don't recognize how hyper-individualistic our culture is. And so it trains us to think about what's best for us and doesn't often remind us that, man, I'm a part of a broader community, be it my family, my church, my city, my neighborhood, my nation. And so talk to us about how our individual choices must be considered from a communal lens as Christians.
11: Yeah, absolutely. I want to start by saying, because I think there can sometimes be a connotation that public school is only for those who don't have choices, with all of the choices that there are now. And through my experience, that is not the case at all. I have families who have had, like you said, a multitude of choices and have opted into the public school. And so there are families who are able to be connected to that community and provide some sense of stability, right? Like if I need markers, I know I can text this person's mom and be like, hey, we're out of Expo markers. Could you maybe buy some at the store next? So I think we do have to ask, though, as more and more people are making choices away from public school, who is not able to make choices, right? And there's always going to be a subset of our community of kids who, whether they don't have access to transportation, whether their parents are working two jobs and they just don't have time to think about education, or they're in the foster care system, right? Or they are homeless and their only option is the public school system. I think when we have more and more neighbors opting out of public school, this almost, it's possible for us to lose sight of those in our community who we would otherwise be rubbing shoulders with. A Bible verse that I like to think about in 1 John 3:17, it talks about if anyone has the world's goods and sees his brother in need, yet closes his heart against him, how does God's love abide in him? And when I think of that verse, I think, like you said, with us being such an individualistic society, oftentimes it's easy for us to live in a way where we don't even see those in need, right? Like I can go to restaurants that people in my tax bracket go to. I can go to grocery stores that people in my tax bracket go to. And then if I'm making a decision about schooling, I might make a decision that a lot of people in my tax bracket are making. And so I think as Christians, we have to realize, like, if we're not seeing those in need, we have maybe arrange our life in a way where we don't rub shoulders with those in need. So how can we make these micro decisions where we can then rub shoulders with those in need? And I think serving your local public school is a great way to do that. And something,
10: and it's a, and it's I was just going to say, Courtney, too, and it's a central place for us to touch many families within the community. And you list in the article ways we can do this individually, but also ways we can do this congregationally. And I just want to say one of the greatest ways, and I'm speaking to pastors now, church leaders, elders, those of you who are key influencers in your local church, one of the greatest ways that churches can serve their communities for Christ, reach their communities with the gospel, is by adopting a local public school, or by maybe, depending on the size of your church, adopting a classroom or a teacher where you say, we're just going to serve this teacher, this school, these students for the glory of God. How do you do that? Courtney's written a great article. I want you to get it, read it. Go to our website, equipradio.org. Stick and stay. Much more to come next up on Equipped.

0: frustration. Only God can do that. God can love people through you if you'll let him, even people who push your buttons. Pray for the people in your world. Pray for the people in your school system, in your communities. Even if you don't feel it at first, even if you don't want to, and see how God changes not only them, but your heart for them.
1: This is Bruce Brahm from Administer Justice. Consider this. 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
3: The fight surrounding Missouri's Amendment 3 is heating up as out-of-state billionaire and pro-abortion advocate Michael Bloomberg gave $1.25 million to the, quote, Stop the Ban campaign. Missouri was the first state in the country to enact their trigger laws protecting unborn babies in the wake of the Dobbs decision. It was not long after that that out-of-state money was poured in and put abortion in the state's constitution, marking a significant victory for the abortion lobby, flipping Missouri from pro-life to pro-abortion in the law. Now the voters have a chance to once again flip Missouri back to the pro-life column by establishing pro-life protections in the state constitution, and the abortion lobby is fighting tooth and nail to stop it.
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4: 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Today is back to school time. Wall-to-wall love for schools and teachers. If you are an educator, we want to pray for you at 877-LIVE-675. Also, if you love an educator, maybe one is in your family or maybe a good friend, and you'd like for us to pray for them and you want to give them a big shout out, let's do so today. I believe that being a teacher is a calling from Christ. What a great opportunity to impact lives for generations to come. You give us a call, 877-548-3675. Would love to be your prayer partner as you start a brand new school year. Today, I am really excited about an article, How to Love Your Local Public School by Courtney Vineyard. Courtney joins me today. She's a veteran school teacher of 10 years in Fort Worth, Texas, and has written this great article that I think was published initially in Christianity Today. Is that right?
5: Yes, it was.
4: And then I've seen it in a number of different places since, as those articles tend to do, go viral, and people share, and just praise God for you writing the article. Let's just talk about ways we can do it. We've spent some time laying the foundation of why schools are important, teachers are important, the decisions we make are not just private but communal. You say one of the things that we can do is to start by asking the teacher in our life a question, and that is, what do your students need? What do you need in this moment? And so I think this is a great place to start. You say, in fact, I sometimes wonder whether I'd still be in education without the constant and abundant support of the local church. Just in general terms, what is the support of the local church meant to you?
5: I mean, it is hard for me to adequately state how loved and cared for and provided for I feel by the local church and by God through the local church.

0: church. It has certainly sustained me in my career, encouraged me on hard weeks. When you said that you counted, and I had 16 ideas in my article about how to engage with the local public school, that made me smile, because all of those are things that the body has done for me. None of it was hypothetical. And there are so many things that I have not listed in that article. And so just the 16, I obviously didn't count,
1: so
0: but
1: awesome.
0: I'm like 16 things, which is like a signpost of like how deeply cared for and sustained I have been throughout my career. And yeah, you said the question of like, how can I help you this week? Or how do your students need help? I think that I remember like a pastor's wife asking me that one week, and her just Venmoing me $20, and me thinking like, oh my gosh, we just ran out of pencils, so this is great. Now I can go to Walmart and buy pencils. And that's like a small problem that is solved now and is going to serve me well and serve my students well. So there are several different, there are several different answers a teacher might have for that, right? There have been times where I've texted a friend and said like, hey, can you chaperone this field trip for us? Because we don't have any parent volunteers, and I just don't really want to be out in the city with 22 kids without some help. And so, I just have judging science fairs, coming in when a student's house burned down, texting a few women in my community group who I know had kids the same age who could bring some clothes to provide for that family. Those sorts of things are just needs that I think connecting yourself to either a public school teacher or a public school counselor or administrator, there are going to be needs that come up throughout the year that if you're just constantly checking in. And a lot of it is like, you might even not financially have to give something new, right? You might, I know some of my friends have bought like stuffed animals for students that are homeless of mine because they have kids that are around the same age. So a lot of it is like opportunity to share your own resources that you already have with students in the neighborhood who might need it in a specific moment.
1: Well, this is where I think we, and a lot of times we as Christians, whether it is watching a natural disaster take place or war-torn country or some other place of great need, we can have analysis paralysis or feel like, man, all I can do is pray, and yet there's so much more I want to do. And when you start thinking about the educational system in America, it's such a big conversation, such a big infrastructure, if you will. And so it can cause folks to feel like, man, overwhelmed by it. And I do also think, as you alluded to earlier, Courtney, these conversations tend to get very political very quick, very contentious very quick. And because of the nature of our politics, it causes us to think on a federal level. But what I love is that you're calling us to local relationship building and local acts of love and kindness and care and generosity that can really make a huge difference. And we'll get to the spiritual impact of these in a moment. But let's walk through some of the things that you listed here that are really practical. And you can supplement, Courtney, if there are things that I don't mention. But donating school supplies, you mentioned snacks, uniforms, meals for students who don't have enough to eat over the weekend, tutoring, mentoring, volunteering for a day, decorating a classroom, throwing a class party, chaperoning a field trip, doing hygiene kits, clothes when house burnt down, you mentioned in the article. And that type of moment, and we just had a family go through that. Man, what a devastating moment that is. Donating stuffed animals that can be given to children who face homelessness. And let's just pause there for a moment. There are a number of children in any public school at any given time that are facing homelessness that need encouragement. And it may be the case that while you and I may not know what they're going, even the kids in their classrooms may not know, the teacher often knows. And so that's another area, delivering groceries to primary caregivers, whose primary caregivers have been incarcerated. and bringing the teacher some coffee or a lunch or flowers. Anything I missed?
0: No, and I think too, a lot of people too can assume like, okay, this is a way that I will seek to start serving my city once I have kids, right? And I think there are great ways that if you don't have kids yet, or even if you're like retired and you're like, all my kids are out of the house, I have had volunteers throughout my entire 10 years of education who will offer one lunch break a week to come and read with struggling readers. And I think that's, it's sacrificial, right? I'm sure there's several weeks where they're like, I'd rather take a nap in my car than drive across the neighborhood and read with kids during my lunch break. But they do it, and the amount of difference that makes to struggling readers. We also have people who volunteer for more social emotional needs, where they can be like a buddy once a week to a kid. I've seen a church-wide programs that do that. And so I think for people who work 9 to 5, that's a great way to serve your local public school on a more consistent basis than an as needs basis. And then I think kind of like we've been mentioning throughout our time speaking, I think a huge way to serve your local public school is just to seek to not bear false witness about things that might be going on in the school. I think.
1: No, that's like you said, can I jump in real quickly there? Because that is one of my favorite lines from your article. And I don't want to miss that. You're referring specifically to the reality of the fact that so often there can be, either through social media or just conversations around the community, false stories or rumors about a school. And you say this, that we are called to be people of truth. So seek to know the truth behind what's happening within your public schools, especially if they've become controversial in your circles. False rumors too easily circulate, and misinformation could damage imperfect but ultimately beneficial institutions serving the most vulnerable children in your area. What do you mean by that?
0: Yeah, I think that there are a lot of ideas about what may or may not be happening in public schools right now on a national scale. And something that may have happened in, I don't know, Iowa, I'm making that up, in one public school may be so far from what's happening in that public school.
1: Yeah,
0: when you, like you said, when we're thinking on a national scale and you read this one thing online and you think, okay, public schools are, we hear the words government institutions, indoctrinating kids, these negative connotations to what's happening in public schools. And through my experience, in my specific school, I have not encountered anything like that. But what ends up happening when those rumors spread, we lose money. Like we, you know, kids stop coming to school out of fear, and then we lose federal funding, we lose state funding. And so
1: it's so good that you say this. And again, I just want to jump in for a moment. I'll use one personal example from a pastoral perspective. I remember when the late John MacArthur was still alive, there was much tension between his church and his local municipality. And there were some ways that he responded that I'm sure him and his elders felt were needed and justified. And I'm not here to critique those responses. But what I often ran into is, Pastor, we need to respond to our city leaders the way MacArthur is responding to his, to which I would say he and his elders are making a local decision based off of the realities of what's happening in their local community. What's happening here in Michigan at this time is vastly different, and our elders are responding based off of our realities. So in part, at least, what I hear you saying is don't assume or project, as you hear in one neck of the woods, means that it's happening in every public school. And I would just say amen to that, and also add that we serve an enemy who specializes in divisiveness, accusation, bearing false witness. And so we should not be surprised when this happens in our community, because ultimately his desires to kill, steal, and destroy. And it does not mean that some of those things are not legitimate, but let's fact check. Let's make sure we keep our focus local, and let's make sure that we're building bridges of relationship. Courtney, we got to take our final break of the day, but these breaks are strategic because they give opportunity for folks to pause and to go and download the article. So I'm going to encourage you to do just that. Courtney's article is well worth the read, I promise you. So go to equipradio.org. Whether you have kids that are in public school or not, we all are called to love our neighbor, love our community for Christ and for his glory. So let's find out how we can do just that. Rolling up our sleeves, maybe doing one of these 16 ideas that Courtney has in her article, or maybe thinking of creative gospel ways that we can love them beyond these ideas. I believe that God wants to use us to help to be a part of a very special moment to bring spiritual awakening as we spread the love of Christ. 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
2: Everybody seems to have their own version of the truth these days. I'm Shauna Beyer with you here at Moody Radio. What if truth isn't an idea to debate? What if truth is a person? Jesus himself said, "I am the way, the truth, and the life." And when he met the woman at the well, he lovingly told her the truth, not to shame her, but to set her free. And he does the same thing for you. Truth isn't relative. Truth is Jesus. And when you find him, you discover who you were created to be.
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7: In Mumbai, India, children as young as 8 are under the daily threat of being trafficked and sold into the red light areas, and they have no hope for the future. 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Moody to 30901.
1: Welcome back to Equip with Chris Brooks. How do we love our local schools? That's what we're talking about today. Praying for educators as well. Let's go to the phone line. Ohio, Richard is listening. And Richard, you're in a rapid fire round, so I wanted to get you in, sir. How can we pray for you today?
8: Hey, well, I just wanted to say I've been doing volunteer work at our public school for 10 years now, and it's amazing. You walk in with a servant attitude. You look for some place that you're passionate about, and you say, "How can I help?" And they'll put you to work. There's a whole lot more than 16 areas that people can help at. But I've been given opportunity to share the gospel with kids in speaking areas. And, I mean, every listener, you have some skill or gift that God's given them that can be used in a public school.
1: And that's so awesome, Richard.
8: And ask for it, they'll put you to work.
1: Richard, I appreciate you giving us a call, brother, for you loving that, your local school. What a great encouragement. Father, bless Richard and many that are serving alongside of him. And Lord, let's just be a phenomenal year of harvest of the many seeds that have been planted for the gospel. In Jesus' name, amen and amen. Courtney, what does it do for your heart when you hear calls like Richard's?
0: Heck yeah, Richard. I'm all about I'm so excited to hear that. And he's exactly right. Far more than 16 ways.
1: Far more. All right. I want you to help us understand the spiritual impact of this. When we are a presence, when our kids noticed, you used a great story of your kids doing really well on some of their standardized tests and educational goals, mm-hmm. and wanting a prize and Xbox, and them saying comments that made you notice that maybe they were aware that your friends were actually helping to make a difference. What impact does it have, and connect that to the gospel?
0: Yeah. I think from a silent day-to-day impact, right? Like, as a public school teacher, it is not my job or my duty to actively evangelize to my students. That would be a violation of my role. But to look them in the eyes in the way that they are made, which is in the image of God, is the Imago Dei, I think is impactful for a student. I've seen that through my Christian coworkers, the way that they just can truly see and know and delight in a student, I think sticks with them and resonates with them. And then I think the opportunity to care for their families through whatever the year brings for them, right? I think the teacher is oftentimes one of the first people who is alerted when there is a family crisis, because they need you to know, you know, Jimmy's not coming to school this week because X mm-hmm. happened. Mm-hmm. And I think that is the opportunity for me to say, like, okay, how can I step into being a neighbor to this family who lives in my city? And that's the opportunity to either provide a physical need for them, build more of a relationship where I can share more about my faith, or invite them to my church if they are looking for a place to get plugged in, or BBS, or those sorts of things. So I think it's kind of playing the long game throughout the year to see, like, okay, where will the Lord open doors?
1: Yes.
0: I know he will. What families is he going to give me further access to caring for in a more intimate way? And how can I be faithful for that when that moment comes? And I think my close community, my close friends have been just like wheels behind that cause. They have been very quick to say, like, okay, let's go to the grocery store and fill up 2 weeks worth of groceries for this family who needs it. And so
1: that's really good. And I just want to say this. We often hear, Courtney, that old saying, that you got to be at the right place at the right time. But those who have lived life long enough knows that it is not about being at the right place at the right time as much as it's about being at the right place all the time. And if you are at the right place all the time, right things happen. And the right place for us to be, who really do desire to model the love of Christ, to share and show the gospel, is in our schools. And when we are present, maybe not today, maybe not tomorrow, but at some point, doors will be opened for us to be able to show and demonstrate the difference that Christ has made in our lives and that he can make in the lives of others. You close your article by saying, may we refuse the path of apathy toward the flourishing of our neighborhoods. May we know these are little children whom Jesus deeply loves. And as we work to share his love with them, may they come to know him too. Let's close with this question. Courtney, how can we pray for you?
0: Oh, that's a great question. I think pray that I would not grow weary in the good work of being a public school teacher.
1: That's great.
0: I think that, especially at the beginning of the year, that's always there's a long year ahead of us, and there's all of these tasks, and your mind's running, and so just that I would not grow weary in doing the work that God has called me to do, and that I have so deeply enjoyed for the last decade.
1: Father, thank you for calling Courtney Vineyard to this wonderful calling of being a school teacher. Remind her that that you love her, you're with her. May she know your grace and your nearness. May she know your strength. And Lord, I pray that she would not grow weary in well-doing. In due season, she's going to reap a harvest. Bless Courtney, we ask in Jesus' name. Amen and amen. Thank you, Courtney, for joining us, friends. I want to encourage you to get the article. And until we're together again next time, as always, remember, Equip with Chris Brooks is a production of Moody Radio, a ministry of Moody Bible Institute.
2: The moment my husband walked through the door, I gave him an earful, and I meant it. I'm Shauna Beyer with you here at Moody Radio. Happy Thursday to you. I was probably in my late 20s. I was homeschooling our kids, and my husband walked in from work, and honestly, he wasn't even fully in the door when I said, I'm harmful to myself and to those I love the most, apart from the divine intervention of God. And he was a little taken aback. He was like, what happened today? Nothing. Everybody's fine. It's just that God had shown me on that day my own heart. I realized how much I needed him, like all the time I need him. Without God, I do what I think is best, and I'm usually wrong. I can't be the wife I want to be or the mom I want to be without God leading me. I don't need like a little assist. I need a savior. And so do you. Praise God. He is the Savior of the world. Thank Him for saving you and ask for His divine intervention in every area of your life. It'll bless you, but it'll also bless everyone around you.
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11: Three final things that are listed in Proverbs 6 that God hates will likely have you saying, no way, not me. I surely don't do any of these things, not at work, not at all. Lauren Stibgen here with the Christian Working Woman. Devising wicked plans, shedding innocent blood, and running to evil. Words like wicked, blood, and evil should not belong at work or in our life. And they remind us that the wicked surely do not display integrity. Devising wicked plans. Another way to think of this is scheming. Proverbs 24:8. Whoever plans to do evil will be called a schemer. Have you ever been part of a conversation about getting someone fired or removed from a department when it wasn't your job to do so? Colleagues scheming about one another. Maybe this person has impacted you in some way, but scheming is not how to address the problem. Most companies will have a process for appropriately addressing concerns. Perhaps choosing to address the person directly about your concerns would be the kindest thing to do. God hates when we scheme. Be upfront and be honest when addressing issues. You may be thinking you don't shed innocent blood, but do you? Today, if you are working in supply chain and manufacturing, there is a movement to look at how every part of the process is impacting human flourishing. From fair treatment of workers in the form of wages and conditions to preventing human trafficking, companies and laws are taking a deeper look at how our goods are reaching consumers and impacting people. Are you aligned with a company that cares for people in a way that honors God's requirements for you? While you may not be making the decisions that are impacting these larger issues, it is important that you ask the questions as you are considering where you're working. What about running to evil? As a follower of Jesus, we can assume that any sin is evil. Are you quick to walk in ways that would be contrary to your new life in Christ? Do you look different or the same as your colleagues? If you don't walk in a manner worthy of the Lord,
12: fully pleasing to him and bearing good fruit in every good work, and increasing in the knowledge of God, what are you running to? 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

0: A neighbor went outside to collect the morning paper. Her husband, not knowing she was outside, shut the garage door and took off for work. She had no way of getting back in. She was locked out. Many of us know that feeling all too well. Maybe you've been locked out much of your life. Excluded, abandoned, unheard, unnoticed. You've been hurting, but no one seems to respond. Jesus stands at the door, waiting to welcome you into a personal relationship with Him. To learn how, call 888-NEED-HIM.
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3: 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Hello.

0: Welcome to Bold Steps with Mark Job. Mark is founding pastor of New Life Community Church in Chicago. I'm Wayne Shepherd. This week, we've been learning how to press on when the pressure is on in our series called Relentless. While many sources in our culture today are encouraging a mindset of victimhood and neediness, the Bible teaches us something very different. And in these past few programs, we've seen how God has already given us more than enough to overcome our obstacles and to help others do the same. In today's message, we're learning what it means to start increasing your credit in spiritual terms. So let's join Pastor Mark Job for a lesson from the book of Philippians, chapter 4.
1: How many of you know there's a lot of people out there that look at who you are, look at where you're coming from, and they look at and they despise the small? You'll never be able to help anybody. You need help yourself. You'll never be able to be a leader because you just don't have the potential. You'll never be able to make it out. You're going to need to receive all your life and never be a giver in your life. And I was reading scripture and I said, God, I refuse to believe that you can't do something out of small beginnings. I refuse to believe that we will have to be a receiver church, because when I read the Bible, I see a giver church, not a receiver church. The Apostle Paul was talking to the Philippians, and I believe that everyone has a choice in this place, and you may be at a low place in your life, and you may be a single mother with 4 or 5 kids and thinking, I don't know how I'm going to survive this next week. I don't know if I can make it from paycheck to paycheck. But the moment that you start thinking that you have nothing to give, the moment that you start embracing the fact that you will be destined for poverty, that you have no gifts and that you have no compassion, no mercy, no gifts, no talent, that you are needy and other people have to meet your need, but you are on the end of receiving and you have nothing to give, is the moment the enemy has you where he wants you, because you will stay forever in that place until you say, no, I may have needs, but I refuse to be needy in Jesus' name. I will let God use me. The Philippians had learned the power of this. They understood this. They had learned the power of it. And this is what the Apostle Paul says. You are the only ones that gave. Even in the beginning, you were the only ones that gave. You learned the power of giving. And I love this phrase. Look at what he says to them. Not that I am looking for a gift, but I am looking for what may be credited. Say it together. Maybe what? Credited to your account. The Apostle Paul is saying, I'm not looking for a gift. I'm in jail. But when you realize that you have something to give, it credits something to your account. Your count increases as you release. The less you release, the less credit is in your account. The more you learn to give, the more your account increases. And what is a credit account? A credit means that when you need it, it's there. That you have greater line of credit in time of need because you're increasing the credit to your account. What the Apostle Paul is saying is that believers, we need to learn the power of releasing and increasing our account. In fact, I love the way that Randy Alcorn says it. He says, you can't take it with you, but you can send it ahead. I love that. Yeah. You can't send it with you, but you can send it ahead. And what he's talking about is he's talking about spiritual riches. He's talking about increasing the credit that's given to our account. He's talking about the stewardship that we have here on earth, that as we release, we increase credit in times of need. And that's not just credit in glory, but I believe it's credit here on earth. Never underestimate the power of what God has given you to steward. God has given all of us something. I think the most undervalued force on the face of this earth is the power and influence of the Church of the Living God. Do you realize that there's no other institution on earth that Jesus Christ founded, started, empowered, and put his stamp on than the church? Jesus Christ could have done a lot of things, but he started what he called the church. And here's what he says about the church. And the gates of hell will not be able to prevail against the Church of the Living God. Yes. I have to be honest with you. Sometimes I look at the church and say, oh, Lord, help us. If this is our hope for humanity, we're in trouble. We can be broken and dysfunctional. We have our issues. But what I love about it is that God is deposited in every single person that's part of the church. He's given us the Holy Spirit. And with the Holy Spirit comes the gifts of the Spirit. And with the gifts of the Spirit comes the power of the Spirit. And with the power of the Spirit comes the ability to make a difference. Amen. That God has given us faith, prayer, power, gifting, stewardship. We are a powerhouse for change. Why? Because we're something? No, because God in us is something incredible. Because when the Holy Spirit comes inside of us, we are a powerhouse for change when we discover that we have something to give. If we spend all our day saying, oh, bless me, Lord, bless me. I just don't have anything. I'm needy. Oh, God, help me. Oh, if someone would just help me out. I'm just so struggling. And you spend your life like that, then all you do is you look for something to pour into you, but you don't look for opportunities to pour out. Not only does he say, I'm not looking for a gift, but I'm looking for what is credited to your account. Giving is just the means by which the credit increases. God doesn't need what we have to give, but we need to give so that God can fill up again and release more. There's something powerful about us releasing. Some of us have this idea that God needs us. Let me tell you something. God can use you, but God doesn't need you, and he doesn't need me. God doesn't need you or I. And if I were to drop dead tomorrow, the work of God would continue because it's not dependent on a man. It's dependent on the power of the Spirit of God. God doesn't need you and I. We have the privilege to cooperate with what God is doing. And so I used to think that, oh God, here I am. And God, I believe that God says no. You have the privilege to be used of me. And so when you give and when you release, then God can fill you to give more and release more. Here's the way it works. Whatever you don't use tends to atrophy. The more you use it, the stronger it becomes. The less you use it, the more it atrophies. Another way of saying it is use it or lose it. Now, I don't believe that you lose the gifts that God has given you because the gifts of God, the gifts and call of God are irrevocable, which means they cannot be taken away. I believe that you have the gifts, not because you earned it or deserved it. And I don't believe you can lose a gift, but I believe you can weaken a gift unless you use it. I believe if you don't use your gifts, your spiritual gifts, if you're not releasing, if you're not pouring out, then you start getting weaker and weaker at managing those gifts and using those gifts. I believe that the more you use them, the stronger you become, and the more God pours grace into you to use them even more. See, all of us here have the potential to make a big difference, but not all of us understand how much significant impact your gift can make. As you begin to use your gift to the max, then God pours grace to the max in your life to use it more. God doesn't need to pour more in you if you're not using what you already have. Hello. Oh, give me more. Why should I give you more? You're not using what I already gave you. The Apostle Paul says, I'm asking you to give. And I believe this principle applies not only just to our finances, but a spirit of generosity around the board. I'm asking you to give. Not because I need it, but because you need to release it. When you give, there's something powerful that happens to your spiritual credit account. And you need to give for you. You need to give because something happens inside of you when you start giving. Listen, there's some of you here that are sitting in a pew, and you've been sitting in this pew for a long time, and you say, well, I come to this church because I get a lot out of this. But when it comes to giving, serving, helping, you look at yourself and say, well, I don't think I have anything to give. I just need to sit here for 3 more years, and maybe in 3 more years I'll have something to give. Let me tell you what's going to happen in 3 more years. You're going to get stagnant. Because the way you grow is by starting to use your gifts no matter where you're at, And then you're going to find that the more you give, the more you increase. You need to give so that you can start to receive and gain more and grow more. So don't sit around. Hey, don't wait around until you're perfect before you let God use you, because then you'll never be used. We'll all be sitting on the sidelines if we're waiting to be perfect before God uses us. The Apostle Paul says you need to give for your sake. Number two, giving releases worship acceptable to God. Do you know that your giving has a smell? Yeah. Your giving has a certain smell to it. That's what it says. Look at it. I've received full payment and even more, Paul says. I'm amply supplied now that I've received from Epaphroditus. Epaphroditus was the one that carried the gift to Paul when he was in prison. Gifts that the Philippians, they had collected in Philippi out of their own initiative. They had collected and said, hey, let's give a gift towards Paul who's in prison. He said, I've received the gift that Epaphroditus, the gift sent from you. They are a fragrant offering and an acceptable sacrifice, pleasing to whom? To God. Paul wasn't saying, oh, this is a nice gift pleasing to me. Your gift has a fragrance before God. Your giving has a smell before God. In Revelations, if you read the last book of the entire Bible, it talks about the prayers of the saints rising before God with a certain fragrance. I believe that our worship has a smell before God. I think sometimes we worship and he says, ooh, that stinks. Man. When our worship is self-indulgent, not God-centered, half-hearted, hypocritical. But I think there's a kind of worship that, well, it has the, and it's got this Calvin Klein smell before the heavens. What kind of worship is it? It's the sacrifice of worship.
2: And we'll hear more about this sacrifice of worship in just a moment. But first, a word of thanks to the faithful and forward-thinking listeners who make Bold Steps possible, Mark.
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2: We know we have a lot of listeners there, new listeners to Bold Steps, and this blows my mind, Mark, because we take radio for granted. 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In Malawi, they listen in groups. Our friends get together in listening groups, and sometimes they don't even have a radio. But we're able to help them get a radio, a wind-up radio, because they don't have electricity there in many cases to use. So this is just one thing that your gift accomplishes.
1: That's right. So imagine a village in Malawi without running water, electricity, and a wind-up radio given by our partners in FEBC to a group, and they sit around in 7, 8, 9, 10 people listening to the messages.
2: Like a Bible study.
1: Like a Bible study, but through a wind-up radio. And it's so exciting when we hear back from them. A lot of them don't have the technology to respond very quickly, but from our people that have boots on the ground, we know that there's a lot of these listening groups happening in very remote villages. So exciting to hear the gospel getting to people that way.
2: Well, we just got the report that 120 new groups have just been established. So it's growing every day. And thank the Lord for our Bold Step partners. We've talked about the benefits before, but the main benefit I want to focus on, Mark, is we're giving these gifts each month for the benefit of others to hear the word.
1: Yes. So you are partners in spreading the gospel. In fact, you are key partners in spreading the gospel. So many of you have been thinking about it. Some of you have been giving single gifts. I want to challenge you today, especially as you think about missions in Malawi, especially. So I want to challenge some of you even right now to go online and sign up to be a Bold Step partner. It really helps others hear the gospel.
2: And I'll also give a phone number at the end of the program you can call to partner with us. But go to boldsteps.org. All right, back into today's message now, the second half of increasing your spiritual credit.
1: You see, worship is not just a big karaoke operation on Sunday morning. And now singing together, praising to God, is part of worship. But worship does not just extend to a half hour of songs on Sunday. Worship is giving worship to God by how we live, how we function. Our lifestyle is an act of worship. Our speaking gives worship to God. Our attitude is an act of worship to God, because worship means giving worth to God in the way that we operate and live our lives. And the Apostle Paul says one of the greatest ways of bringing a fragrant offering to God is the way that we give. Hebrews 13:15 says, "Through Jesus, therefore, let us continually offer to God a sacrifice of praise, the fruit of our lips that confess His name. And do not forget to do good and to share with others. For with such sacrifices, God is well pleased." What is a fragrant sacrifice to God? It's not only giving and praising God, but it's also sharing with others. Is a powerful sacrifice to God that it tells us to embrace. So when we give, it increases our account before God. When we learn that we have something to give of our tithes, of our offerings, of our gifts, of our compassion, of our love, as we look out to our community and we start giving words of encouragement, whatever it may be, whatever source God has given you, and you start sharing with others out of what God has given you, it comes before God as a fragrant sacrifice before Him. And number three, giving releases provision beyond our own needs. Look at what the Apostle Paul continues to say, and he says, "And my God," oh, some of you need to hear this verse. This is going to be worth the whole message for some of you. "And my God will meet all your needs according to His riches, in His glorious riches in Christ Jesus. To God and Father be glory forever and ever. Amen." Now, what's happening here? What the Apostle Paul is saying is, as you understand the power of giving, some people, as they start giving, start to think, the more I give, the less I'll have. The more I give love, the less love I'll have. The more compassion I give, the less compassion I have. The more I give up my finances, the less I'll have of my finances. So I don't want to give, because if I give, I'm going to run out. I can't really give of myself because I'm going to run out. I'm going to run dry. I really don't believe this myth of, because I'm giving, I burn out. I don't believe in burnout because of giving. I don't believe in that. Here's what the Apostle Paul is saying. The Apostle Paul is saying, for those of you that feel like I have very little to give, or that I'm going to run out of things to give, he says, hey, remember that our God will meet all of your needs. Now, does he say once? Okay, let's just be clear about that. My God will give you all of your needs, not all of your wants, according to his glorious riches. The question I have is, how rich is God? What he's saying, it's in the context of people that are being encouraged to give and to release. What he's saying is, don't live with fear as you give, feeling like, well, if I help these people, I'm going to get burned out and I'm not going to have anything to give. So I'd rather not help because I don't want to be burned. No, help and let God fill you with the grace that you need. Oh, I'm not going to use my talents, because what if I use my talents and I don't have enough to give, and I don't know how to teach well enough. I don't know how to help well enough. What if I don't have enough knowledge? No, no, no. Start releasing it and letting God fill you with what you lack, because my God shall supply all your needs according to his riches and glory. As you begin to release and give and be used of God, it is God that will fill you to be able to continue to fulfill the mission that God has called you to. What I've discovered is that the more you release, the more you increase. In God's time. Oh, I don't want you to say, well, Pastor, next week I'm going to give $1,000 in the offering and expect $10,000 to come back to me. No, no, no, no. That doesn't work that way. Don't be making shady deals with God. God's God. The point is, though, that when you begin to release and let go, that God begins to fill up so that you can release and let go more. When we first started raising money for this building, we had met from building to building to building. Our motto was, if you can find us, you can meet with us, because we were meeting from place to place. And finally, we decided that it was time to raise money for a building. We didn't have a plot of land. We didn't even know what neighborhood we were going to buy the building in. But we knew that it would have to be a pretty significant building. And so we were shooting to raise $1 million to put a down payment on a building. And so we started raising that money. All the people that consulted us said, you can't do that. You can't raise money without having a plot of land, not a neighborhood. You just don't do it that way. But we did it that way. I'll never forget, as we were raising, struggling, we hadn't had a building for a long time. We were raising and struggling, sacrificing. I got a part-time job so that I could pay my building fund campaign money. And I was working, teaching at a college some part-time, just because I wanted to contribute as much as I could. And other people, they sold cars. I mean, this was sacrificial. We were going to throw ourselves into this. And about a year or so into this campaign, we get a call from someone on the north side of Chicago. And someone called me up and said, hey, Pastor Job, heard what you're doing. Like to have a meeting with you. And the end of that conversation, basically the group of people that were there said, we want to give you for free. Give you free. A church building worth $3.5 million. Give us? All I'm saying, never, never underestimate the power of what God has placed into your hands. Look at the person beside you and say, I have something worth giving. Come on, tell someone else, I have something worth giving. I want you to say it like you believe it. I have something worth giving.
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3: My granddaughter, Selah, looks just like her dad and sounds just like her mom. I'm Shauna Beyer with you here at Moody Radio. She's a good combination of the both of them. Honestly, every time she opens her mouth to speak, I hear her mama. And she looks so much like her dad. She's a good reflection of mom and dad. And it kind of reminds me of what Scripture says. See what great love the Father has lavished on us that we should be called children of God. And that is what we are. If you belong to Jesus, you're his child. You're God's child. And children resemble their parents. So today, I'm just curious how it is that you will resemble your Heavenly Father to the world around you. Wherever you go, whether you're running errands, going to work, having conversations, let your life reflect him. Matthew 5:16 says, let your light shine before others that they may see your good deeds and glorify your Father in heaven. Go live like you are who you are and you belong to who you belong to so others can see the Father in you today.
4: 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Being of Quechua, Huarani, and Tagari descent, Carlos can effectively reach the Tagari people with the gospel. 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

0: 3, Paul tells us something pretty simple but powerful. He says, get dressed every day in what God has chosen for you. He says, clothe yourselves with compassion, kindness, humility, gentleness, and patience. In other words, before you step into your day, put these characteristics on. See, God already knows what you're going to face today. He knows what's going to be required of you. He knows you're going to need kindness more than criticism, patience more than reactivity, humility more than pride. We want to know we are prepared for the day. So why would you walk out the door without putting on what God says you're going to need the most? Take a moment and put on kindness. Walk out dressed for who God is calling you to be today.
1: Parents today come in wanting tools for their kids more than anything. And I think tools help us, but tools don't really transform us. And it's our faith that transforms us. And so we want to come at worry and anxiety from a really practical level that's going to help us in the moment. And we want to come at it from a foundational level of faith that's going to change us in the process.
2: Welcome to Family Life Today, where we want to help you pursue the relationships that matter most. I'm Dave Wilson.
3: And I'm Ann Wilson. 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
2: So we wrote a book called No Perfect Parents.
1: Yeah, I have it in my office.
2: Because
1: from before I ever met y'all.
2: Yay. Oh, really?
1: Yes.
2: Here's the question. Do you ever read it? Okay, whatever. Like most people, no. I don't even think our kids read it. And they wrote in it, you know. But, I mean, so often as parents, we strive to be perfect. Not that we can, but we want to be the best we can be. But at the end of the day, there's no perfect parents.
3: It's funny, Dave, because I remember the stage of having toddlers and babies, and I would lie down in bed every night, and I would be tormented with my failures, with my loss of compassion, with yelling, with trying to get a clean house, and I was failing at everything.
2: Then I'm laying beside her, like, we're good, everything's fine.
3: But when we wrote the book and I wrote down all the lies that I was believing every day, we have thoughts going through our mind, but we also have an accuser who's relishing when we have anything that we're bashing ourselves about. And I do remember, as I wrote the book, I felt like God reminded me, talk about and think about in your mind the things you did right today. And many times we don't think about the good things we've done. We only think of the negative. Why are you laughing?
2: Well, I'm just thinking we've got, you know, an expert sitting in the studio today. Sissy Goff is back. I mean, I mentioned one time, you're the world's renowned, in my mind, one of the best counselor therapists I know.
3: So kind.
4: Us, you are, Sissy.
1: You are so sweet.
4: We have there you on a very high pedestal.
1: A lot out there that are really great. But I've been doing it a long time, which helps.
2: Sometimes I feel this when I was preaching. You know, I look out and I knew a couple therapist sitting in the congregation. I'm thinking they are just like, Wilson is so messed up and he doesn't even know it, you know.
3: No.
2: And I'm like looking over at you because you work with kids every day.
3: Yeah.
2: You obviously work with parents. You wrote this book,
3: written several books,
2: Worry-Free Parent. I want to know from your perspective, your parents, my parents, our parents worried.
3: Yeah.
2: I know they did.
3: Yeah.
2: But compared to the culture we're in today, it just feels like it's so chaotic. Mm. And as parents and now as grandparents, the worry feels heavier.
3: Mm.
2: You're the expert. Is it? Is that what's going on? Is that what you're seeing?
1: Yes. Two things. I think it feels more pervasive. Mm. I feel like it's everywhere because of our phones. Yes. And so we're inundated with all the things that are going wrong in the world. We're inundated with all the things that might go wrong. And we're inundated with all the people who are telling us exactly how to do it right.
2: Yeah.
1: And they all have different opinions.
2: Yeah.
1: You know, I think that's one of the hardest things as I hear from parents today. It's like, well, I read about this new thing I need to be doing, or I heard about this. I mean, I literally have been saying to parents, I want you to pick one or two voices that you trust.
2: Mm.
1: And don't listen to any other ones.
3: Just pick
1: a couple that you feel like resonate with you and what fits for who you are, and let the rest go. Can you imagine? I mean, my mom read one book and it was Dr. Spock. And I think the only takeaway for her was to smile at your baby a lot, which is funny because my sister and I both, if there's a compliment we get, it's that we smile all the time. So
3: you
1: something
3: do.
1: Works.

0: But well, really, I mean, that's right. Not pressure. Smile at your baby versus attach just the right way at the right time. And if you do this, and that whole movement right now is making me want to lose my mind about you only have 18 summers and 52 weeks and 395,000 seconds. I mean, I just, every time I hear that, I'm not even a parent.
1: We preached that. We did a serious joke.
0: Oh, no, y'all, I'm so sorry.
2: No, I didn't make it up. I got it. I tell you the ministry, and it's very helpful because you think, oh, these are the number
1: Talk
2: of weeks.
1: Talk about anxiety.
0: Yes, yeah. Exactly. I think it's probably more helpful when you're out of it.
1: Yeah.
0: Then when you're in it, I just feel like...
2: Hey, you did the marbles.
0: Did I?
2: Yeah, and got there with a jar full of marbles and pulled one out and said, there goes 1 week. There goes another one. And I remember people carried marbles around in their pockets for years.
1: And like, other signs that you're an anxious parent.
2: But you're right. I mean, back in the day, even when we were young parents... There was just starting to be quite a bit of material.
0: Yes.
2: I don't think there was before that, but from Focus on the Family and James Dobson.
0: I was going to say, probably before Dobson, there wasn't a lot.
2: And now it's everywhere. And think now as you just held up your phone, if you want a sermon, I used to love it when I was the only preacher my people heard. They're like, you're good. Right now they're like, man, you're nothing. I listen to this guy, I listen to this guy. It's like there's so many voices that causes anxiety.
1: I think the thing that we can do, because when I was a young mom, I'd maybe listen to Dobson. And you know what I did the other times? I just prayed my guts out.
0: Yes.
1: And so now what do we do? If a young mom asks me, I'm like, oh, have you listened to this or read this book?
0: Right.
1: When it would be better for me to say, oh, man, fall on your face before God and tell him everything you're feeling and caring and giving it to him.
0: And I think to hear God's voice, we've got to quiet the voice of worry.
1: Yes.
0: Because it's talking to us so much. Can I read y'all something that I read in a devotional that I loved that talks about God's voice versus Satan's voice? Mm. Have y'all read this ever? It's in a lot of different places. It says, God's voice stills you, Satan's voice rushes you. God's voice leads you, Satan's voice pushes you. God's voice reassures you, Satan's voice frightens you. Mm. God's voice enlightens you, Satan's voice confuses you. God's voice encourages you, Satan's voice discourages you. God's voice comforts you, Satan's voice worries you. God's voice calms and convicts you, and Satan's voice obsesses and condemns you.
1: Oh.
0: Doesn't that feel true? And that, I mean, really that's worry true. To me. That's how worry impacts us.
1: Hmm.
0: And so I love the truth. I mean, just even reading that, it makes me feel differently. And so when we can get to his voice and realize that he's going to talk to you about your kids more than he's going to talk to me as the expert, and I'm doing air quotes, in the room.
1: I remember our kids, I've shared this, I think, before, but they're all teenagers. I think two were in college. It was the summer. They're all home. And I'm asking them to do something. And, you know, the first weeks a kid comes home from college and when they're out of school, it takes you a week or two to adjust to the craziness of everyone being home in the summer. And so I'm like, guys, we need to get this done. And I'm giving this whole list of things to do. And they're laughing and they all have their phones in their hands. And I'm like, what are you guys laughing about? And they're like, oh, mom, we're just texting each other saying how crazy you are. And I got so mad. I'm like, you know what? Nobody appreciates me. And so I go stomping out of the house I go for this long walk and I start venting to God. Like, Lord, did you see how unappreciated I am? I do so much and I'm whining, but venting to him. Mm-hmm. And then I feel this like in my soul, I feel like the Holy Spirit impressing me to think about God. And this was my prayer. God, tell me what you think of the boys. Mm-hmm. I've vented to you what I think is going on. Like he doesn't do this and he never does this. And it was one of the most miraculous walks I've ever been on.
0: Wow.
1: Because it was just through the Holy Spirit reminded me of all the greatness in each boy. I mean, like things that I had never thought of came to my mind. And it was, I came home and I saw them in a whole different picture. Crazy things of like, this boy, like, wait till you see his voice and his leadership. And I came home and instead of seeing who he couldn't be and who he wasn't being, I had a picture of what they could be as they walked with Jesus. It changed the way I even talked to them But man, isn't that true that we can get in this pattern of,
0: yes,
1: but also going before God and just telling him everything you're feeling, because he wants to know, because he loves us and he wants to carry it for us.
0: And loves them.
1: Yes, he loves them so much.
0: Yes.
2: Several times in your book, you say great parents get it right maybe half the time.
0: Isn't that wild?
2: Yeah.
0: That comes from attachment theory, which, you know, is about the very beginning of a child's life when their brain is growing, doubling in size. So if during that time of life, parents need to only get it right 50% of the time when their brain's growing that fast, of course it's true for the rest of life. That's so good, 50%. So this bar that's being created as I'm scrolling is not real.
2: Yeah, and I think a lot of our anxiety is we don't get it right.
0: Yes.
2: And that's probably like 10% or 20%, and we're beating ourselves up like you do. Mm. You did it every night. And I would lay there and go, "What are you? I watched you today. You were amazing." And, you know, you were, but talk about 50%. You are way over 50%, and yet you think the best parents miss it that much.
0: Yeah.
2: That gives you some peace.
0: Yes.
1: That's true. What about blended families, Sissy? Are they dealing with even more anxiety? Do you think they carry guilt and maybe some other things as well?
0: I know blended families who aren't necessarily dealing with more. I mean, I really do think y'all, in this day and time, every family has at least one anxious child.
1: Really?
0: And often the oldest. Mm-hmm. Yes. So I would say every family's dealing with it. But I think in terms of the impact of a blended family, I think the way the parents work through it is the game changer.
1: Yeah.
0: And it can make all the difference. And then I do see parents who feel guilty. And so I think are overcompensating. Mm.
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2: Well, you mentioned a couple terms in your book I'd never seen before about types of parents.
0: Yes.
2: We've heard about helicopter, but you have all these other ones. Let's talk
0: I made them up.
2: You make them up? These
0: yes,
2: are your own?
0: Not helicopter, obviously. Yeah. Yes. Well, I was just out of the parents I'm seeing in my office. Obviously, I'm seeing helicopter parents who are stepping in and fixing things, hovering constantly. And then snowplow parents who are pushing the moguls out of the way so their kids hit no hard places, no hiccups, which make a lot of sense. When you think about, you know, of course, you
1: want
0: good things for your kids. You love them and you don't want them to have to do hard things, when every person who works with kids with anxiety would say they have to do hard things to work through it. So snowplow parents, I have a 4-year-old nephew who loves construction. So I thought about a lot of construction tools. Backhoe parents. So I'm going to clean up the mess behind them that they have made because I don't want them to have to deal with the consequences. I know a family who the child didn't make the student government position she thought she should. And so the parents called the school and threatened to sue. That is a very extreme backhoe parent, but that's totally what that is. Then sidecar parents, which were probably all the age of Adam West being Batman and Robin. Remember that old after school show? So, you know, you think about Batman and poor Robin in the sidecar. Batman's flying through the streets of Gotham and Robin's just, his hair's blowing everywhere. And, you know, and I think that came out of some parents that I saw that really had the thought of my experience is their experience. We're so similar that if I felt anxiety when I was growing up, this must be anxiety on my child. when maybe it's not even, kind of shifting our own experience over to them. And then the last would be parade float parents. And the parade float parents are the ones who are wanting everything to be fun and happy. And you're not going to be sad. You're not going to worry. My mom was a parade float parent sometimes. But when she moved into parade float parent, one of the times was when we lost a dog in our house. I'm not kidding. Every time we lost a dog, my mom would go out the same day, get the same kind of dog and name it the same thing.
2: Wow. Really?
0: I had two Dixies, two Blues. Yes. I mean, of course we noticed that it was a puppy, not a grown dog, but she just did not want us to be sad about losing the dog. And her mother did it too. She had two Chrises growing up. Not wild.
1: Yes.
2: That's and legacy.
1: One of the things you talk about in your book is parents that worry, they're conscientious.
0: Yes.
1: They're good parents.
0: Yes. Oh, yes. She didn't want us to be sad because right. She loved us. Yes. But we had a lot of dogs.
2: In some ways, you know, you hear like the helicopter snowplow backhoe parent. Mm-hmm. In some ways, you think those are good things.
0: Right.
2: But they can go to the extreme. Is that what you're saying?
0: Yes,
2: they can be
0: exactly.
2: bad.
0: Exactly. What's the difference between vigilance and hypervigilance? In parenting, that I think is the important distinction, because vigilance is required. Hypervigilance doesn't help.
1: Mm. When you talk about anxiety only gets worse if it's untreated, what do you mean by that?
0: Well, really, kind of that idea we were talking about, that the amygdala actually enlarges, and we create, based on, there's these psychologists, Catherine Pittman talks about a use it or lose it phenomenon. Our brains literally prune themselves. So the neural pathways, which are this thought leads to this, leads to this. Those neural pathways are strengthened by use. It's the same reason that we all have on pants today, all three of us. None of us probably know what leg we put in our pants first.
1: Do you? My left.
0: Really? Y'all are so impressive.
2: It's
0: I have no idea.
2: Always left.
0: But I think that's a neural pathway. It's why you end up driving somewhere you didn't mean to go because you've driven there a million times. Yeah. You have a neural pathway for that. We develop neural pathways for anxiety.
1: When we talk about marriage, we say that if you aren't intentional,
2: you drift toward isolation.
1: That's it.
2: You don't intentionally move toward isolation. It's the natural drift.
0: Yes.
2: You have to intentionally work to be one.
0: Yes.
1: So are you saying that we could possibly continue on this road of anxiety unless we intentionally turn back?
0: Yes.
1: With some of this.
0: Not just continue, but it's going to get worse.
1: It's going to get worse.
0: Yes.
1: That's an eye-opener.
2: Well, I mean, and again, we've already said that if I, as a parent, am drifting toward anxiety, and it's something that's pretty prevalent in my life, it's a good chance it's being passed to my kids.
0: Well,
2: that's a reason right there to say, I've got to do the work.
0: Right. That courage and conviction.
1: And your book is doing the work. Well, you're helping us.
0: That's my hope. And I have a book for parents of girls. I have a book for elementary age girls and a book for teenage girls, because there are parts of the country that it is much harder to find good counselors, especially Christian counselors. And so I think knowing there are folks who can't get to somebody, my intention was to write these books as kind of a first attempt to get help, try these things. In fact, sometimes in our office, parents will call and say, I want to get my child in. And our office staff will say, they're this age, read Braver, Stronger, Smarter. And if it feels like it hadn't helped in 6 weeks, then bring them into counseling. But try this first.
1: Have you seen, when we talked about those different styles of parenting?
0: Yes.
1: Have you seen people change?
0: Yes.
1: Have you seen parents become worry-free parents?
0: I feel like the word's kind of a trick because of living in a fallen world. I don't know that we're ever going to fully get there. But yes, I've seen parents do the work of walking themselves back. And I think it's work emotionally and it's work spiritually. I mean, it's in both places, because I hate to speak negatively against my profession, because I believe in counseling so much. But I think so many of the tools that I hope are littered throughout the book, you know, parents today come in wanting tools for their kids more than anything. And I think tools help us respond. They help us in the moment, but tools don't really transform us. And it's our faith that transforms us. And so we want to come at worry and anxiety from a really practical level that's going to help us in the moment. And we want to come at it from a foundational level of faith that's going to change us in the process.
1: How do you help parents with that when they come in and, you know, they say they're believers, but maybe they haven't really locked in and surrendered everything? Is that one of the things you encourage them to do?
0: Yes, definitely. And I think some of that is where we can pull it back into tools of, like we've talked about, having scripture that you go back to. But I think also when we teach on this topic, the last thing we talk about is trust. And Melissa, who y'all haven't gotten to meet yet, I don't think, but she started Daystar and is still involved as our founding and senior director. But she said something teaching a group of middle schoolers at our little camp one time, where she said, courage isn't that antidote to anxiety, but trust is.
1: Mm.
0: And I think that's what changes us. Trust is what transforms us. Trust moves us from worry to wonder. And it moves from grabbing and trying to hold on tight to a place of gratitude. There are all these beautiful things. I love Frederick Buechner is my favorite author of all times. Mm-hmm. And one of his quotes says something about, in the end, the commandment, you shall love the Lord your God with all your heart, soul, and mind, becomes more of a promise than a command. Because it's all we have. You know, and then I talk about from fears to reminders of his faithfulness. And I think that's what I want parents to anchor to. And it's interesting because, you know, again, science mimics faith so much of the time when we really dig deep. And one of the things that we're supposed to do when we're anxious is remember times that we have done the hard thing, times that we were brave, that we got through whatever it was. And I think as we look back over what God's done in our lives, that certainly takes us to that. And I had the most, I don't know, transformational experience since the Covenant shooting. And I spent the day with the parents from the Covenant school and ended up talking to them as a group about how to talk to your kids once they were reunified with their kids. And y'all, I mean, it just, I don't have words to describe what the day was like for me on the outside. I can't even fathom walking through it as a parent. And because I'd been there and because of a variety of things, I ended up being asked to do some interviews afterwards. And one of them is that I was asked to come and be on CNN live the next morning.
1: I didn't know that.
0: Oh, you know, you just think, I want to do right by these people. Like, I want to tell their story in a way that's honoring to them. And so I had had this day and just been devastated by the whole thing. Did three different interviews that night. And then the next morning had to be at this location at 6 a.m. to do CNN live. And I didn't, you know, I was tired and overwhelmed and I didn't pay attention to the location. And I had not yet driven by Covenant. And the location was like they do with the White House correspondents. It was across the street from the school. And drove down there, pull into the parking lot. I'm thinking, sissy, don't cry, don't cry. This is not the time for you to be crying about this. And I pull up and the producer comes and meets me at the car and walks me over. And there are all these people. And it's and I thought someone was going to be interviewing me. And it instead, I was talking through headphones, trying to listen to someone in Atlanta. And the camera's huge. And it's, I mean, it's all moving really fast. And there's this really silly thing that happens to me when I get cold, where my kneecaps start shaking. And it was cold in March in Nashville, and I was standing on the street and my kneecaps were shaking. And I was like, you just have got to think about something else. You've got to think about something else for a minute. And so I turned around and there was the sign for Covenant. And next to it, because of the time of year it was a sign announcing their Easter services. And I thought, that is it. I have zero words. I have zero words to say about what's happening right now. But all I know is that what is the darkest day I ever remember touching our community is not what defines us. And that's what defines us. Like, that's why we are having conversations. That's why we have hope in the midst of tragedy and suffering, because Jesus' darkest day was not his last. And it's not for us either. And so we want to remind ourselves of those kind of truths, fears to reminders of his faithfulness. Whatever is going on, if you're listening right now, whatever's going on with your kids, even if it's their darkest day, it does not define them. And if you feel like you're in a season of failure as a parent, it doesn't define you. We have hope and we can trust in something that transforms us.

0: 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We've had 3 days with her, and it's been awesome. Again, her book is called The Worry-Free Parent, Living in Confidence So Your Kids Can Too. 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
1: 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And if you're a group leader, you've been thinking about pulling some couples together for a marriage or family study. I hope you're thinking that. And this really is the best time of year to grab materials.
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3: Are you struggling with financial blindness? 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Avoiding a budget can't increase income. 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Proverbs 27:23 says, "Be sure you know the condition of your flocks. 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We can't improve what we're unwilling to measure. 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

0: they're back. Those boys of the Bible. They put the chat in eschatology. They put the leg in legacy. That's right. Dr. Michael Rudelnik and Dr. Michael Van Lanningham are going to pull up a chair to the radio backyard fence for a chat about the Bible and the Christian life. And you can ask a question or make a comment. Call early. Call often. 877-548-3675. All of our information is at the website, chrisfabrylive.org. I'm looking forward to an invigorating conversation, and it's not going to be the same without you. Again, the number, 877-548-3675. Helping out behind the scenes today is Ryan, whose power is back. Yes. Thank you, Northern Indiana Power. Trisha, or whatever they call it, NIPSCO, I think. Trisha is in the chair. Lisa is helping out. Josh will be answering your calls. Now here they are, those Bible-believing twin sons of different testaments. Now, that's the Friday side. They put the Psi and Disciple, the Nuon Hermeneutics, and the Phil and Nephilim. We're talking about Open Lines, Dr. Michael Rudelnik, who is also Professor Emeritus of Jewish Studies and Bible at Moody Bible Institute, and he's co-editor of the Moody Bible Commentary, former pastor of biblical research at Harvest Bible Chapel in Elgin, Illinois, Dr. Michael Van Lanningham, the two Michaels. Yay!
1: Hello.
0: I got through that. How did you like the Phil and Nephilim? I've been working on Phil and Nephilim for a long time.
2: But Ryan started to play, sounded like
0: it was a
2: Tinkerbell
0: Friday side.
2: Music.
0: It was a
2: something.
0: Friday side.
1: The Friday side, that's right. Which sometime we've got to do when we, sometimes Mike and I guest host for you, Chris.
0: Do it on a Friday.
1: We have to do it on a Friday. I've done the Friday side when I've stepped in for you, but Michael hasn't. So Mike V, next time we do that, you have to do the Friday side.
2: Well, and I'm going to write a parody of it just so that it's really goofy, you know, just because that's what should be done.
0: I think this is the first time we've ever snuck in just a taste of the Friday side on a Thursday. So thank you, Ryan, for doing that. Now, I've got something special. Ryan, play the music. Here we go. Are you ready for this? We take you back now to August 1955. In that month, the Kelly Hopkinsville encounter occurred, which claimed that in Christian County, Kentucky, there was a verified alien and UFO encounter. Also, the first edition of the Guinness Book of Records was published in London. And is it any coincidence that on this date, in 1955, Saturday, August 20, a young bundle of joy was birthed, baby Van Lanningham, who would grow up and become one of the two Michaels. Happy birthday, baby Van Lanningham.
2: Thank you very much. My parents named me Michael. I just want you to know that. But yeah, thank you very much.
0: How much
1: Everyone
0: did you weigh?
1: Was named Michael in 1955. Yeah.
0: Michael, how much did you weigh when you were born?
2: I was, I think, 8 pounds, 4 ounces.
0: How much do you weigh now?
2: I weigh 9 pounds, 4 ounces. I've grown.
0: Put on a little weight there. Do you think it's any coincidence that on the day after you were born, there was a UFO and alien sighting?
2: I'm sure there's a connection. I've thought all my life that I don't really belong here on the planet. So, yeah.
0: Well, the Carpenters sang, you know, on the day you were born, the angels got together. So maybe after the day you were born, the aliens did.
1: Got together, yeah. There we go.
2: That wouldn't surprise me a bit.
0: Okay, serious question. We put the Siri in serious. Did they celebrate birthdays? I know they did in 1955. But did they celebrate birthdays in the first century or in the time of Abraham? Did Isaac get a birthday party? What do you think about that, either of you?
1: I think it's an American invention.
2: In the Greco-Roman world of more or less the first century, when a young man turned 18, he had a big party, lots of his own friends and especially his dad's friends. And oftentimes, dad would hire a woman of ill repute to be with the son. That was actually quite common. But other birthdays, other than, you know, the 18th one, I'm not sure of.
0: Well, the bar mitzvah, you would have to know, or bat mitzvah, you'd have to know when the child was born in order to have that ceremony. Right,
1: sure.
0: Michael?
1: Yeah, but the bar mitzvah is medieval. It's not really from first century.
0: It wasn't that. Okay. Yeah. But because I looked it up and the internet told me that the birthdays were celebrated 3,000 years in ancient Egypt, but it was mainly for like the upper crust, you know, the pharaohs and such, that they would celebrate the birth of them. So that's an interesting question. Do you? But Michael, what are you going to do special for your birthday?
2: Well, we're just going to hang out tonight. My wife's birthday is August 30th, 10 days from now. And so somewhere between 20th and 30th, we're going to go out for dinner somewhere. I'm going to let her pick. I don't know where it'll be, but it'll be good, whatever we do.
0: I like it. All right. So there's the two Michaels. I have a question from last month that said, would you ask the Michaels this in August? So I'm going to start with this. Recently, some ladies and I have been looking into praying the blood of Jesus. One had heard from a member of our church pray the blood of Jesus over a family at a recent food drop. She said it made her feel uncomfortable. So we found an article, and it was on Gospel Coalition, about how the blood of Jesus saved us from the wrath of God, and praying his blood is focusing on the blood and not Jesus. I want to know what the Michaels think about this, and I would like to share the article with our group when we come together in August. So I don't know if Laura and her group has already gotten together, if we're catching this in time, but praying the blood of Jesus. Michaels, what do you say?
2: You know, I just did a search on that phrase in Scripture just before we came on, and there is nothing in Scripture resembling the phrase praying blood of Jesus or something like that. And so it seems to me that we're, if we want to do that, we can do that. It seems to me we're free to do that. I'm not sure that it's more efficacious to do that than just praying in the name of Jesus. It's hard for me to see how that would be any different, but yes, we're saved by the blood of Jesus, and his power especially is seen in the shedding of his own blood, and then we are blessed by that. But I'm not sure that we have to pray in the blood of Jesus. I don't know what that means.
1: I think it sort of makes the blood of Jesus a magical thing, which yes. That's what I'm uncomfortable with. Two things. One, when I first became a believer, there were some people that thought I needed a particular spiritual gift, and they prayed over me, and it wasn't coming, the gift. And so what they did is they decided I was demonized, and they were going to cast out a demon, and as they were casting out the demon, allegedly for me, they were praying the blood of Jesus. And I think that's where the idea comes from, pleading the blood of Jesus. And when they started thumping me on the back and said I would, they did say this. They said, we had just had late dinner, and then they were doing this, and they were thumping me on the back. And I said, why'd you put a brown paper bag in front of me? And they said, you're going to vomit when the demon comes out. I said, I'm going to vomit because you're punching me on the back and I just ate. And that was the end of that experience for me. I said, no, I'm not going to pursue this. What I did think to do is I'm going to see what the scriptures have to say about all these issues. That's really one of the motivating factors for me. And one of the things I really discerned fairly early after that is that when we pray to the Father in the name of the Son, by the power of the Holy Spirit, and that's all the Bible ever says about prayer for a believer today. And I think that's what I would encourage people to do.
0: Yep. Those are the two Michaels, and they are yours today at the Radio Backyard Fence if you call us at 877-548-3675. Got some callers lined up. We're going to go right to them, and we'll try to get to as many as we can in this hour. Say happy birthday to Michael when you call in. Now, of course, do that. 877-548-3675. 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
3: We'll get to more Chris Fabry Live in a couple minutes here on Moody Radio. Well, good afternoon. It's John Hemmer. Wow, look at that. The weekend is only a day away. And look at that. You know what? With one simple act of kindness, you can change somebody's life. 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It's with Johnny and Friends. 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
7: The two Michaels are in the house today at the Radio Backyard Fence. We are taking your questions about the Bible, the Christian life, whatever you would like to ask. 877-548-3675. Our first caller is Amanda. She lives in Tampa, Florida. Amanda, you are on with the two Michaels. Go right ahead.
8: Oh, wonderful. I wanted to start off with a happy birthday.
7: Yay.
2: Thank you very much. Appreciate it.
8: So I have a 7-year-old daughter, and she's my little theologian. And she asked me just before bed last night, and she caught me off guard, and we were talking about John chapter 19, that Jesus gave up his spirit. And she said, so does that mean Jesus killed himself?
1: Well,
2: he didn't kill himself. However, to put it more theologically, he did give up his life for us.
1: Yeah.
2: Yeah, it was a sacrifice. He took a step of sacrifice for us. It was not suicide. It was a step of sacrifice whereby he surrendered his life on the cross for our sake.
1: And I think it's important. I mean, think of this as a parent, Amanda. Would you give your life to save your child?
8: Oh, absolutely. I just had my youngest just turn 1 month old yesterday.
1: Yeah, so you know, right? And I've seen, I was just thinking about the, someone asked me a question, and I was thinking about Life is Beautiful by, it was a movie about, I don't know, 25 years ago, and it was a father who hid his child, it was obviously fictional, but hid his child throughout the concentration camp, and then ultimately, when the time came, he had to sacrifice his life to save his child. Now, he did it willingly. No man took his life. He knew that was going to happen, but it was the Nazis who were responsible for putting him to death. But he sacrificed himself to save his child. And he says, this was my father's gift to me at the end of the movie. And I was thinking that that's what we think is our Redeemer's gift to us. He took the punishment we deserved. He took the sacrifice. He made himself the sacrifice for us, just as you would and I would sacrifice our lives for our children. And that's what the Lord did.
9: So there's a difference between laying down your life for your friends, greater love has mm-hmm. no one than this, and taking your own life.
1: Exactly.
9: Those are different. Mm-hmm. Amanda, what do you think? Does that help?
8: Oh, absolutely. Yeah, I you know, told her that, you know, Jesus was in control of all of it, him and God.
9: Mm-hmm. Yeah.
8: But I thought this was a perfect time to be able to call in and ask. So thank you very much.
1: You know, Amanda, I think this, we were just talking about Eva teaching a class of children, I don't know, 35 years ago, and a kind of a smarty kid there in the class, 10-year-old boy, said, so why didn't Jesus just commit suicide? And and what Eva said was, because that would be wrong.
9: Yeah. Yeah. I was about to say, yeah. Gotcha.
1: That was interesting.
9: I say that to the 7-year-old girl, good on you for thinking this through and for having those mm-hmm. honest questions. And good on you, Amanda, for hearing the question and not saying, well, no, don't say that. You can't think that or whatever. You know, some people would squash that down. It's like, no, it made you think. Those questions make you think.
1: Yeah.
9: And so that's
1: really good. Amanda, did you notice that it was Mike and I were answering theologically and Chris is like kind and thinks about how your daughter and isn't that... I'm so embarrassed right now.
9: No, it all works together.
1: Yeah.
9: All three of us. Yes, God bless you, Amanda. Thank you for calling today. Again, 877-548-3675. Carol in Illinois is on with the Michaels. Hi, Carol.
10: Happy birthday.
2: Thank you very much.
10: Hello?
1: Hello.
9: Yeah, yes. We are grateful for your birthday wishes.
2: Thank you.
10: My Sunday school class is getting ready to do Deuteronomy, and I was wondering, I'm pretty sure the guy has taught it before, and he said that Deuteronomy is the second telling of the law, and I was mm-hmm. wondering what you think of it.
1: That's exactly what it is. It's a retelling of the law, which is what Deutero is second, and Nomos is law, second law, and it's sort of a recounting. The way it's structured is that it's kind of hard for me to read Deuteronomy separately from the rest of the Pentateuch, from the Torah, because it's one book. If you went to a synagogue and they pick up the Torah scroll, they don't pick up five little books. They pick up one Torah scroll, and it's sort of like the Lord of the Rings, remember, if you've ever read that? It's three volumes, but it's one story. The same way, it's one story with laws dropped in that is the Pentateuch or the Torah, and Deuteronomy is volume 5, and it's basically the second telling of the Torah, of the law, but it's an exposition of it, sort of a clarifying of it. And so it's three sermons by Moses, and then you have the conclusion to the whole Torah. That's the structure of it, and it's to teach Israel to trust and obey God. It's a marvelous book, Deuteronomy, and it really has some important theological truths in it. So I'm glad you're going to study it. That's great.
9: Does that help, Carol?
10: Could you tell me what the Hebrew meaning of Devarim is?
1: Of what?
10: Isn't the Hebrew name for Deuteronomy Devarim?
1: Dvarim. it's the first word of these words. It means words.
10: These words. I thought so. Okay.
1: Yeah.
10: That's extremely helpful.
1: Okay.
10: Thank you.
9: Mike V, did you know that already?
2: Yeah, I did. Yeah.
9: Okay.
1: Yeah.
9: And how much did you weigh when you were born?
1: 9 pounds.
2: More than you, Chris.
9: More than ever. Yeah. Yeah. Okay, Carol, God bless you, friend. Thank you for calling today. Ellie is also in Illinois. Ellie, you're on with the Michaels.
11: Oh, hello. Happy birthday, Michael.
9: Yay,
11: and to Michael Rydelnik, I want to say hello, Michael. Ellie Whalen here. So,
1: oh, hi there. Wow, what a surprise.
11: Oh, and Michael, I don't know. Can we do this off the air? Can we exchange numbers? Ron sure. and I want to have you over for
9: no,
11: dinner.
9: No, I want you to do it on the air. Sure. Just give your number now. No.
1: Afterwards, leave your number for Tricia after the call, okay?
11: And okay. I'll get
1: so in touch.
11: I'm so excited to connect with you that way. So,
9: he doesn't owe you money, does he, Ellie?
1: Yeah, that's why she's looking for me. He'd moved to Michigan. We're going to find him.
9: Or maybe you're looking for the auto, what's that thing they call, we're looking for extended warranty?
1: She yeah, right. Say
11: well, we go back a very long time, Michael, don't
1: yep.
11: we? So,
1: yep, we sure do. It's great.
11: Long
1: great
11: time.
1: To hear from you.
11: So, mm-hmm. And thank you. It's so good to talk to you. So my question, and I'm a little confused. I have such a sanctification, wonderful process that's happened in my life, but I get a little sticky on this question, which is, do we go immediately to heaven when we pass, or do we stay in a place? And I'm not talking, you know, like purgatory or something like that. No, but are we in the full of heaven as for eternity when we die, immediately upon our death?
9: Great
11: question.
2: Yes, we go straight into the presence of God. And I think probably the strongest verse on this that I can think of is in Philippians chapter 1, verse 21 says, "For me to live, is Christ, and to die is gain." Now, if we do soul sleep or something like that, there's nothing gained. And then he says in verse 23, "I am hard pressed from both directions, having the desire to depart and be with Christ, for that is very much better. Yet to remain on the flesh is more necessary for your sake." It's very interesting. There's a really great little grammatical construction with "to depart" and "be." It sort of looks at two sides of a singular coin. And when we are departed from this life, we are with Christ. It's all together. To depart is to be with him. And so it's an immediate thing. We go into his presence and enjoy him forever and ever.
1: Now, the reason people get confused is in 1 Thessalonians 4:13, it uses the word asleep, talking about people who have died. And it uses that phrase, I think, four times in that word, fallen asleep. And it's referring to the dead in Christ. And this is to give them hope of the resurrection. And what it's saying is when the rapture, when the great swoosh happens, when we're snatched by the Lord.
9: I've never heard it called that.
1: Yeah, it's
9: the
1: my
9: great
1: term.
9: Swoosh?
1: Okay. Yeah. So when that happens, the dead in Christ rise first. And that's what the euphemism is referring to of being asleep. But were they asleep? If you look at the passage itself, this is what it says. Since we believe, this is verse 14, 1 Thessalonians 4:14. Since we believe that Jesus died and rose again, in the same way, God will bring with him those who have fallen asleep. So they're already with him. And when the Lord Jesus descends, those who are with him will descend with him. And referring to those who have fallen asleep through Jesus. And then their physical bodies will be resurrected, and the dead in Christ will rise first. And their immaterial part, that spiritual part of the person that descends with him, will reunite with the physical part that's now been resurrected, and they will be together. And that's what our ultimate hope is for eternity, to be in a glorified body forever with the Lord.
9: Ellie, what do you think?
12: Okay, I'm processing it. Is it something this, you know, the, as you say, the to sleep part and the different heavens, you know, I read about the different.
1: Ellie, just don't be confused by the word asleep. It's just a euphemism for dead. That's all it is. It's just a euphemism for physical death. My granddaughter the other day was asking us about our dogs, and she said, when these dogs, then she said, you know. Will you get another dog? And she was using "you know" as a euphemism for death. Well, that's what Paul does. He just uses the word "asleep" there for death.
9: Okay, Michael.
2: Yeah, I think the idea is that the body has the appearance of sleep, and sleep is also really good because when we sleep, we wake up, and so, you know, if you take a nap, it's a temporary thing, and so the body is inanimate following death. But that's temporary for the Christian.
1: We're
2: going to wake up.
1: Yeah.
2: The body will wake up. The soul goes right into the presence of the Lord immediately and is conscious of him and enjoys him immediately.
1: That's why, Ellie, in 2 Corinthians 5, it says, absent from the body is present with the Lord. That's what happens. When the real Ellie, the real Michael, the real Chris, when we leave this body, the real person goes to be with the Lord.
9: Okay, Ellie, one more time. Are you processing that too?
12: Yes, in the spiritual aspect of this. So are we kind of being, for lack of a better word, kind of ghost-like in heaven until we have another body? Is there anything in Scripture that tells us that is?
2: It is interesting. In the book of Revelation, it talks about the souls of those who have been martyred for their faith in Christ being under the altar. And so there's and the Bible doesn't say very much about this, and so it's very hard to be very detailed. It seems that we have some sort of a soul-like body in heaven that's identifiable, that's that can be places, that will be some place. And yet that's not, that's the intermediate state. That's what theologians call that. That's the intermediate state. We don't know much about that state because the ultimate goal for us is not the immortality of the soul. That's a Greek concept. It's the immortality of the entire person, body and soul. Mm-hmm. And so so there's not much about the intermediate state, but I think that there's some sense in which we are identifiable. We have probably take up, I don't know, what it places there in heaven.
1: In 2 Corinthians, so I had a theology teacher once that argued from 2 Corinthians 5 that we get intermediate temporary bodies till the resurrection. I don't know if that's true, but I've heard that argument made.
9: Ellie, thank you, and hang on. Tricia will get your phone number and bank account information.
1: Yeah, that's right. So the bank account information is most important.
9: Okay, so the logical question, we don't have time for another question. The logical question then is, if absent from the body is present with the Lord, what about those who don't know Jesus when they are absent from the body? Yes.
1: Well, the example we have is in Luke 16 with the parable. I know it's a parable, but a parable is a true-to-life story. And so it's based on reality. And in that, the rich man is, he dies, and yet he's still aware of what's going on, and he can see Lazarus being comforted, and so by Father Abraham. Mm-hmm. And so it does appear that, and he's in a place of suffering while he awaits ultimate judgment. And so it does appear that people who don't know the Lord Jesus are separated from God immediately and are not in a good place.
9: But the judgment hasn't happened, and the wrath of God has not been assuaged at that point.
1: They're like in a holding cell.
9: I
2: would liken it to following death. The intermediate state for an unbeliever is not going to be pleasant. It'll be horrible. But it's like being in the county jail as over against when in the final judgment, and those who rejected Christ and don't know Christ are cast into the lake of fire along with Satan. That's like being in federal prison. Mm-hmm. So there is some sort of a distinction there, but none of it's good.
9: Mm-hmm. Not good. And there are some who will say, I do not believe in a God that would eternally separate people from himself. You know, I don't believe in this hell thing that you guys, I believe in heaven. So that's one of those questions that we've got to say, it's not how I feel, it's what does the Bible teach? And that's why I have the two Michaels on here, Dr. Michael Rudelnik, Dr. Michael Van Lanningham. Find out more about them at the website, chrisfabrylive.org. We're going to have three Michaels in the next segment. Oh boy, howdy, it's going to be a party. Continue straight ahead on Moody Radio.
3: We're going to get to more Chris Fabry Live in a couple minutes here on Moody Radio. Well, good afternoon, my friend. It's John Hemmer. You ever hear the phrase, oh, your kids are getting so big, or your grandkids are getting so big. Last time I saw them, they were here. Now they're way up here. And you hear that and you agree, but it doesn't really sink in until it sinks in. Last night, it sunk in. I'm on the couch with the kids. We're watching TV. I look over at my daughter and it just hit me. I'm like, wow, she's 10. She's getting so big. She looks like a young lady. And it also sunk in that God loves her so much. And he's loved her even before she was born. And he will never stop loving her. And the same for you. God loves you. He's loved you every second of your life, even before you were born. And he will never stop loving you. And he loves you with a perfect, perfect love.
13: James chapter 1 commands us to be quick to listen, slow to speak, and slow to become angry. It's a tall order, isn't it? Especially with teens in the house. Hi, I'm Mark Gregston with Parenting Today's Teens. I love that verse because it communicates something I see every day.

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1: For Family Life Blended, here's Ron Deal.
0: There's a lot of confusion about what term to use for the step family these days. See there? I used one. But Ron, we call our family a blended family because we're trying to blend everyone together. Yeah, that works. But then for some, a blended family is a biracial family. Huh. Well, others call themselves a remarried family, or a combined family, or instant family. You mean like coffee? Or a reconstituted family. That just sounds like orange juice to me. Or since there's two houses, what about a binuclear family? Yeah, stand back. She's gonna blow. Hey, there's a lot of terms. But no matter which you choose, just remember to act like a family. For Family Life Blended, I'm Ron Deal.
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2: Chris Fabry live on Moody Radio. Thanks a lot for joining us today. Thank you for those of you who supported the program. 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So if you're a Backfence partner, open that video up. 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I chose this month. I was talking with Dr. Chapman yesterday, Gary Chapman yesterday, about this and how this is ubiquitous in the culture. 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So let me send you a copy of that. 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With the two Michaels, Dr. Michael Rudelnik and Dr. Michael Van Lanningham, here is Mike Michael in Illinois. Hi, Mike. You're right ahead.
3: Good afternoon, gentlemen. It's good to speak to you again. My question has to do with kings. We're all familiar with people going up to Samuel, I think in 1 Samuel 8, saying, we want a king, and being completely, I don't want to say rebuked, but clearly Samuel said, this is not the will of the Lord. However, in Deuteronomy, notice is given about kings and how they are to operate. And so I don't want to call this a contradiction in the word, but if all you had was Deuteronomy, you wouldn't get the impression that God looked upon Israel having a king being a negative thing. And yet in 1 Samuel 8, it is looked upon as negative, perhaps because they wanted a king like Canaanites had. I can see that being scolded by God. So appreciate your comments about this issue.
4: Yes. The Deuteronomy 17 says you're to appoint the king the Lord your God chooses. And that's the expectation. So, yes, you're 100% right that Deuteronomy promised that there would be a king. However, what happens when you come to 1 Samuel, it's not that they were wrong in wanting a king, and it's just they wanted the king at the wrong time. Apparently, some scholars even believe that the king that's being spoken of in Deuteronomy 17 is not just any king, it's talking about David. And so that's why David is called the man after God's own heart. Not only that David had a heart for God, but the man after God's choosing, that he was the one that God always intended for them to have, and yet they were asking out of sequence, out of time, inappropriately, rejecting God as their king up until the time that he chose his sub-regent, and so he gave them Saul. But that really sets up in the story of Samuel the foil, because you have Saul as the failing king and David as the true chosen king, the one that was always intended to be king.

0: And that's what I think happens there. And then the Davidic line becomes the line from whom the Messiah is going to come, the Davidic covenant.
1: Dr. B?
2: I mean, not much to add there. It is interesting that a good part of 1st, 2nd Samuel really does deal with why David ought to be king and not Saul. You know, David was willing to fight Goliath, you know, and Saul was not. And yet, according to Psalm, 1 Samuel chapter 8, they wanted a king to lead them in battle, and yet Saul refused to do so. So David was the right one to actually fill that role. And I think, as I said already, for Samuel, a good part of that is to give justification for it.
0: Yeah, you know, one of my favorite things, if you read 1 Samuel 15, 16, 17, a lot of people misunderstand the David and Goliath story, particularly when it's applied or preached. It's about how to overcome the giants in your life. And then in chapter 15, actually, what you have is Saul failing as king. Remember, doing what God didn't want, offering sacrifice. Chapter 16, David's anointed. And remember, Samuel's looking at the brothers. And then it says that man looks at the outward appearance, but God looks at the heart. And then you say, well, what did God see in David's heart? Well, then read the next chapter, chapter 17. Who is this Philistine that he should taunt the armies of the living God? He's concerned for David's the chosen king. He's got the right heart because he's concerned for God's honor. And I think the question when we apply it is, who's the person that God's going to use? The person that puts God's honor above their own safety and security and honoring him more than anything else. And that's why David is a man after God's own heart.
1: Mike, it was a great question. You broke protocol, though. You didn't say happy birthday to Dr. Van Lanningham. Do you want to say that?
3: No, Michael, happy birthday. I myself was born in 1955.
1: Yay!
3: So, wow. And
1: how much did you weigh, Mike?
0: Maybe you guys are really old. That's all I can say.
2: Yeah.
3: I can give you really my old present weight better than my baby weight.
1: Okay. No, that's all right. There's grace here. God bless you, Mike. Thanks for your call. That's a really good question. You know, that's thinking. And it makes you think. If you dig into the Bible long enough, it's like, okay, I believe that. But yeah, but what about this? Yeah. And that's why I have the two Michaels on. To talk with somebody named Bill. Hi, Bill. Go right ahead.
4: Hey, how are you guys? I want you guys to know that I think it's the answer to prayer that I'm able to call in today. This has been heavy on my mind the last couple of weeks. And let me preface by saying I'm a born-again believer for more than 40 years. But as my children get older and I recognize that they're not living for the Lord, I suppose I'm going to tell you how I think, and maybe you can tell me biblically why I shouldn't think this way. And I've been asking friends, like, how do you spend eternity in heaven where the Bible says there's no more tears? And I might even get choked up just talking about it. Yeah. And the Bible tells us that we are going to recognize people in heaven that we've known down here on earth. And I say this, that God is going to have to brainwash me to... if my children or my family members aren't there, it's a wrong term, I'm sure, but I'm like, God's going to have to brainwash me, because how do I live in eternity where there's no more tears and my kids aren't there with me?
2: First of all, Bill, you have my deepest sympathy. I'm praise Jesus. I have two born again, very actively serving Jesus kids and their spouses. And so I can only imagine the anguish that you feel. I can't recall that for sure. It says there are no more tears in heaven, but I do know that
0: wipe away every tear.
2: Revelation 21 verse 4, it says he will wipe away every tear from their eyes. And so I think that we might get to heaven and we might be crying because of maybe we see our own shortcomings. Maybe we don't see people in heaven that we really wish were there. I think God will comfort us. I don't know that we're going to be sobbing and weeping for an eternity, but it will require God salving our hearts and our emotions and helping us at those times. And so he will do that. And my guess is you will not feel that anguish at that sort of depth and to that degree forever, because God is pretty good at comforting. But anyway, Bill, you have my sympathies. You really do.
0: Well,
1: Michael,
0: as I look at that, it says he will wipe away every tear from their eyes. Death will no longer exist. Grief, crying, pain will exist no longer because the previous things have passed away. And so I see the new creation, when we are resurrected and we're in the new creation, the new heavens, the new earth, that it's not going to be some divine neuralizer like in Men in Black that would be in front of our heads where the where we won't remember. I don't think that's the case, but it will be some sort of divine painkiller, comfort that will keep that sorrow somehow. I think it's going to be supernatural. God will bring us comfort. And the only thing I can compare it to is I had surgery about 3 years ago and then had to go back to the hospital for something. And Eva was driving me and I said, are you trying to hit every pothole? You know, I think you missed one there, you know.
1: I can see you saying that.
0: Yeah. We were laughing about that. But then they give you this painkiller and you know you had the surgery and it hurts. But it doesn't hurt then. And you think, how come it doesn't hurt? I'm alert. I'm alive. I'm awake. And it doesn't hurt. Well, I think there's going to be a spiritual painkiller that God will apply supernaturally in our new creation. It's what he promises us, and I'm trusting him for it.
2: Yeah.
1: I don't know if I'm buying the painkiller thing. Because it almost feels like then I'm not really experiencing truth. You know, that this has had what Bill is describing has happened.
0: Well, no, I think we'll know the truth. I think what we'll have to do is, I think what will happen, this is the way it works, is C.S. Lewis used to say, in this life we can say, thy will be done. And in the next life, God will say to us, thy will be done. And I think that when we are in the presence of the Lord, we'll have a true understanding that he is only giving people exactly what they wanted, and that will somehow be able to comfort us, in my opinion.
1: I lean more toward the, we're going to understand mm-hmm. more, but Bill, I feel what you're feeling there and what you're expressing here, and there are a lot of people who are feeling the same thing. Anything else you wanted to say before we leave you, Bill?
4: No, that's all. Happy birthday, and my birthday's tomorrow, so God bless you guys.
1: Yay! Well, happy birthday to you.
0: Hey, Bill, can I just add one more thing?
4: Sure.
0: Your loved ones, their time's not up.
1: Yep.
0: They have opportunities still. You keep praying. You keep loving them. Ask the hound of heaven to pursue them.
1: Yes.
0: And draw comfort now that you can still pray for them, and ask God for opportunities for you to encourage them as well. Okay,
1: Mike V, would you pray for Bill's kids right now?
2: Sure. So, Lord, like we've already said, you know, we can't possibly understand the depth of his anguish about this. I want to pray, Father, that you would give him the hope that until his kids draw their last breath, that there is still hope. They could still trust Jesus as their Savior. Pray that you help Bill to have wisdom in keeping the doors of communication and affection open to them, that you would use Bill and other winsome Christian people to come into their lives and to share the gospel with Jesus, and that your Spirit might draw them to that point where they will trust him as Savior. In the meantime, Father, I just pray you'd help Bill to rely on you, to trust you, to draw strength and encouragement and comfort from you. You know everything, God. You do everything, and you do it according to your will in a beautiful way. And so help Bill with the truth of those things, and let those steady him, please. In Jesus' name I pray, amen.
1: I think of that, the peace that passes all understanding, that it, as you walk through your life now with this kind of anxiety hanging over you, that God would give you that kind of peace, Bill. I'm so glad you called today. There's somebody who's struggling with that question. You asked it well. And we have one final segment with the two Michaels coming up. This is Chris Fabry Live on Moody Radio, online, chrisfabrylive.org.
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1: 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We have a link at chrisfabrylive.org. And I saw a video of our very own Michael Radelnik sitting in a white chair talking about his life. And we're going to, Tricia's going to put that on the website. If you have not seen this, you got to go to chrisfabrylive.org and click on this. Tell me more about that, Michael.
0: Well, it's a Chosen People Ministries has a campaign called I Found Shalom, and they have testimonies of Jewish people who have found the peace of God through Messiah. And so I did it last summer. It got posted recently, and a lot of replies and comments. But here's an interesting, I think this is the most encouraging thing. First night it got posted, I started shouting about this. Here's what happened. When I went to Hebrew school with this guy. I went to high school with him. Used to play ball with him in the schoolyard where we all played, night center. And when I would come to the schoolyard after I'd become a follower of Jesus, he would get on the steps on the side and start shouting mockery in front of everyone, just busting on me and making fun of me even that I didn't smoke pot like other guys did there, and just hassling me like crazy publicly, loudly. And then about 10 years ago, we reconnected on Facebook, and he said, I'm really sorry for the way I treated you back then, and it was fine. And we've kind of had occasional interaction, never really. One time I saw him since then, but mostly on Facebook. Anyway, my story has my mom being a secret believer, a closeted believer. And this is what he wrote after this video comes out. I like this part at the beginning. Firstly, you look great. Ah! Then he says, in those initial times when you found Yeshua, I might have given you some flack back in the Holy Land of Brooklyn. Forgive me. But today, I am also a closeted, secret follower, as I too have a connection to Jesus. I do not belong to a messianic congregation, but I believe in Him. And I tell certain people of my faith in Him. Life's a journey, and we all reach places at different stages, but I can say your story was the best 12 minutes and 32 seconds I've spent learning in decades.
1: Wow.
0: Isn't that... I saw this, comment, and Eva was brushing her teeth, and I'm sitting at the foot of our bed, and I start going, wow, wow. I'm shouting, wow. She thought something bad happened. She comes running out with her toothbrush in her mouth. What? You know.
1: But and nobody was hitting you on the back of the, on your back.
0: No, this is just, and he talked about, wow. He goes on talking about going to Israel and seeing the places where Yeshua walked and how it just convinced him.
1: Wow. Wow. Isn't that great? I said the same thing. That is fantastic. And you never know. And I, again, thinking of Bill's kids, he doesn't know what video they're going to see.
0: That's why I thought of this. Yeah.
1: Yeah. Mm-hmm. And who they're going to, you know, work next to or what somebody's going to say. And I guess the real question for all of us is, you, who are you going to trust with these people that you care about the most? Mm-hmm. You have to entrust them into the one who loved them enough to die for them, mm-hmm. right, Michael?
0: Yeah, that's it. And that's why I was saying, you know, this is 50 years ago when he would mock me in the schoolyard. You know, that's more than 50 years. And yet, here he is. He says he's a secret believer, but he did it on my Facebook page that he said this. Apparently, and his name is there. Everyone knows now. That's you know, the people who have looked at it. I think there's been about 50,000 views of that video. Wow. So,
1: well, there's going to be more now because we're going to link it at chrisfabrylive.org.
0: Now there's going to be a million views, right, at Chris Fabry Live. Yeah, wow. So,
1: don't know about that.
0: But the point is, you just can't give up on people. You've got to keep praying for them, keep taking every opportunity when the Lord gives it to us, to lovingly, winsomely talk about the good news of Messiah. And I'm just so excited that when I saw that, I was shouting for joy.
1: We all have those stories. Mike V, you probably have stories too of the people that you thought, they will never, or maybe you yourself, I'll never, you know, and God grabbed a hold of you, the hound of heaven chased you down, didn't he?
2: Yeah, I mean, the hound of heaven does that with everybody who comes to Christ. You know, we're all trophies of grace. We really are.
0: Mm-hmm. It's true.
1: I'm glad to hear it. Michael, thank you for sharing that today. We're not going to get to the rest of the questions here because there's some important things that happened here on the program today. I don't know if you picked up on them. Not just how much Michael weighed when he was born, but some real spiritual stuff that God is moving in hearts. And you were part of that today as you've listened here, as you pray for those people who call in. And I can't thank you enough, Michael and Michael, for doing this. You're going to come back in September now.
0: Yep, looking forward to it.
1: On the first day of autumn, I think it is. So make sure you mark it down in your calendar. Come on back the 23rd of September as we head toward fall and winter and the Bible right here at the back fence. Happy birthday, Michael.
0: Thank you. Happy birthday, Michael.
2: Thanks, guys.
1: And we're going to record a back fence post. By the way, if you are a back fence partner with us, and you get the video every Thursday, we're going to record next Thursday's video. Make sure you look at that. And if you want to become a partner, go to chrisfabrylive.org. Tomorrow, something happened at the pitcher's mound. A coach went out to his little league team. The pitcher was in a pickle. And the coach said something that has divided the internet. Some people said that was the best thing I've ever heard. Others said that was just awful. And we're going to hear what he said and talk with the coach tomorrow here at the Back Fence. Chris Fabry Live is a production of Moody Radio, a ministry of Moody Bible Institute. 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
15: 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Joost Bastiaans of TWR Netherlands and Belgium joins us. 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
16: 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So she contacted us because she noticed that we also have a live radio show on the Wednesday evening from 8 till 10 in the evening. So she emailed us and says, well, is it possible to speak to you face to face? So my co-host Marije said, well, come over to the studio and we're gonna talk. She was there really early, and she says, I want to notice more about the Word of God, can you tell me more? And then she says, I want to be converted to Christ, what must I do? And Marije, she said, well, it's just a simple prayer that you want to have Christ in your life. So she prayed at that moment, and she held contact with Marije, and then she even goes to a church at this moment in Amsterdam.
15: Amen. 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
5: You, my friend, are listening to Moody Radio. Good afternoon. It's John Hemmer. It's so interesting. And by doing this, we could be completely wrong. However, we think we're right. You know, those times that we just assume things about people. So this morning, I went to get coffee, and I'm taking my daughter to school. And my daughter goes, after we leave the coffee place, she's like, wow, the girl that was the drive-through person, she must know famous people. I'm like, why? She goes, well, because she has that really cool headset on and the microphone, so she must know famous people. She assumes because she wears that, she knows famous people. But I thought about that. When people think we are Christians and they hear we are Christians, they assume that we're going to act in a nice way, right? We're going to be helping people. So let's challenge each other to always do that as Christians. Going to get to Faith and Finance Live in minutes right here on Moody Radio.
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17: 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So can I make it legacy? 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Can I turn it into some purpose? And so then my life became about, like, how do I use this to help somebody find the footing that I was trying so desperately to find? How can I find scripture that reinforces this idea that my brain can change if I change my thinking? And that's really when it began to heal for me, Jim.
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0: It's usually smarter to weigh consequences rather than chase probabilities. Hi, I'm Rob West. 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But what if even a low odds failure could wipe you out? Today, Mark Biller joins us to talk through how to guard against the kinds of events that can ruin a financial plan and more. 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Well, Mark Biller is our guest today. 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He's a regular contributor to this program, Sound Mind Investing, of course, a longtime underwriter of the program. And let me just mention, Mark is here. 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And once again today, he will be dedicating the entire broadcast to you. So this is the day. If you have a question on your portfolio, the market, how to think about heading into retirement, maybe on this topic of what about the probabilities and even the consequences, perhaps more importantly, that might affect your portfolio depending on the decisions you make, call right now, 800-525-7000. We'll be queuing those calls. We'll get to them in just a bit. 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Mark, always great to have you. Welcome back.
1: Great to be here, Rob. Thanks for having me back.
0: Mark, you've got a terrific editorial called Focus on Consequences, Not Probabilities in the latest issue of Sound Mind Investing. So take us into this idea. What are you talking about?
1: Yeah, well, risk-taking is inevitable when it comes to investing. It's just part of the deal. Risk-taking is part of life as well, but you never want to take a risk that you don't have to take. So when we talk about probabilities versus consequences, probabilities deal with how likely something is to happen, but consequences deal with how bad it might be if that thing does happen. And that's a really important difference. You know, if somebody tells you there's a 99% chance you'll be successful at a particular thing, that's the probability, and that's great. In this case, that would be a very likely thing. But what if that 1% chance of failure means absolute ruin? Maybe you're dead if that 1% thing comes up. You know, a 1% chance of ruin is still ruin. And so even though the probability may be really low, if the consequence is severe enough, that's got to weigh more heavily in our decision making than the high percentage chance of success.
0: Yeah, well, that's pretty stark. Let's make it maybe even more practical. What about crossing a busy street? I know you use that example. Walk us through that.
1: Yeah, that's one that everybody can relate to, and it makes the point pretty clear. So, you know, this is a great example of low probability but high consequence. You know, the probability of me getting run over by a truck when I cross the street is very low. But I'm still going to look both ways because the consequence of me getting run over by a truck is catastrophic. So in the same way, as investors, we can't ignore a potential wipeout event, even if it's just a small probability or is statistically unlikely.
0: Yeah, really helpful. What about from an investing standpoint? How does this apply?
1: Yeah, well, you know, I think that there are a lot of different applications of it. One example of this in history, a famous example, was the failure of Long-Term Capital Management, which was a famous hedge fund back in 1998. Super genius brain trust. In fact, they wrote a book about this episode after the fact that they titled When Genius Failed. And the bottom line of this, Rob, was these were the smartest investing guys around. They built these amazing models, and those models would have worked almost every time. But almost every time isn't every time. And so the combination of leverage and the wrong set of circumstances ended up wiping out this hedge fund and almost taking down the whole financial system with them. So that was a classic example of low probability, high consequence. And honestly, those types of things happen too often in financial history, which has to make us humble about the actual probabilities of these types of failures.
0: Yeah, that's exactly right. Well, there's a lot to apply here to your portfolio as you're listening to Mark Biller today, and we'll continue to do that right around the corner. We'll talk about, among other things, something called a sequence of returns risk that is front and center for retirees. We'll also be taking your investing-related questions for Mark today. Call right now if you've got a question. We've got lines open. We'll begin taking these calls in the next segment, 800-525-7000. Mark Biller here from Sound Mind Investing. We'll be right back.
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0: Did you know the average person walks nearly 2,000 miles a year? 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
5: 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Any information provided is not intended to replace advice from a financial, medical, legal, or other professional who understands your specific situation.
0: Well, it's always a good day when Mark Biller's here. He's our go-to guy on the markets and your portfolio. Today we're talking about focusing on consequences, not probabilities. That's right. Whether you're building a portfolio or maybe thinking about a new job prospect, checking the odds of success matters. But what if even a low odds failure could wipe you out? That was the focus of the editorial in the Sound Mind Investing newsletter from Mark Biller. You can read it. It's called Focus on Consequences, Not Probabilities, when you head to soundmindinvesting.org. I know the article leans heavily on the late Peter Bernstein's work, Mark. What was his key insight?
1: Yeah, Bernstein wrote one of the definitive books on the history of financial risk. And one of his key conclusions after reviewing all this financial history was that the consequences of being wrong are more important than the probabilities of being right. So he urged investors to ask, if it does go wrong, just how wrong could it go, and how much will that matter? And that question really helps reframe risk from kind of a math question to more of a survival question.
6: Yeah. So taking this from the theoretical to the practical, then let's talk about something called margin of safety. How can an individual investor build that into their portfolio?
1: Yeah, well, thankfully, Rob, this is where we can start to lean on the timeless biblical principles that we talk about so frequently to help keep us safe. So we start out with the financial foundation we often discuss, which we build by getting out of debt and establishing an emergency savings reserve, ideally before we start putting large sums of money at risk in the markets. Once we get to the investing stage, we can use diversification across asset classes to help manage risk. A couple other things, we want to avoid really concentrated bets and especially leverage, which can permanently impair our capital. Another one that we see a lot, Rob, is just, you know, when we get into financial planning, using modest assumptions in our planning. You know, you may know what the historical average of stocks or a different asset class has been in terms of the performance, but maybe rerun that plan with a little bit more modest assumption. There are lots of applications here, but bottom line, really, maintaining a margin of safety is really about having the humility to acknowledge that we're fallible, we don't know what the future holds, and leaving some room for error instead of running every scenario at full throttle.
6: Yeah, that's well said. Mark Biller's here today. We're taking your questions. We'll do that now. We do have some lines open. If you have an investing-related question, you're wondering what to do about your portfolio, call right now. Mark would love to tackle your question today at 800-525-7000. Let's go to Tennessee. Alan, you'll be our first caller. Go ahead, sir.
7: Thank you for your time. A number of years ago, my wife and I, along with our financial planner, sat down and looked at long-term care costs as far as purchasing like a policy for that. It was just, to me, when I did the math, it just didn't really add up to, I didn't think it was the smartest approach, and our financial investor was letting us lead, but I said, what do you think? And he said, I kind of agree. So we're self-funding that. And I guess my question is at what point do we definitely want to, these are the Lord's money, so we don't want to hoard these. We don't necessarily want to leave a whole lot, although we're going to try to set up a legacy for some different ministries if there is monies left over. But how much should we allocate knowing that these costs go up pretty substantially every year?
6: Yeah, I mean, you know, I think you need to be looking at today's costs, you know, which could be $10,000 a month. We just had Nathan Sano yesterday with us, the president of MasterCare and LTCconsumer.com. He was saying, you know, certainly $10,000 a month, you know, skilled in-home care could run $25,000 a month. And, you know, you've got everything in between. So, you know, is this a risk? Yes, it will affect, you know, more than half of 65-year-old and older Americans at some point in their lives. And, you know, that need could be substantial. You know, long-term care insurance has come a long way. The policies, the older policies were really problematic because I think they were often priced in an environment where the carriers didn't understand how many people would use them, how long would they keep them, what about future costs. And so as a result, the industry has gotten a black eye because of the dramatic increases in premium. But today's policies are, you know, they know how to price them a lot better. Yes, they're expensive. I think, you know, a typical policy could be, you know, $250 a month, probably up to, you know, $700 or $800 a month, and everything in between. And again, you know, you've got to buy the policy that's right for you. Typically between, you know, 55 is probably when you want to start looking at it, but you can also self-insure. Mark, I'd love for you to weigh in on how do you think about positioning your portfolio if you are going to self-insure against the risk of perhaps needing a substantial income stream down the road to be able to fund long-term care?
1: Yeah, it's absolutely a question that's on everybody's mind as they get into the planning process. And I would just add to what you just said, Rob, which was all excellent. We did a deep dive on all this about a year ago in the SMI newsletter. And one thing that a lot of people are not aware of is there has been kind of a new part of this industry that's popped up because of all the challenges on the long-term care insurance. There's a short-term care insurance option now that a lot of people don't know about, with the primary difference being that those policies are targeted to a shorter period, thus the short-term care. So those typically will run out in about a year, which sounds like, well, that may not be that helpful if I have a big problem. But when you look at the statistics, a lot of people end up in situations where they need that care for a shorter period of time. And by having that time limit on it, that makes them much, much more affordable. But back to your original question there, Rob, you know, there isn't so much that you can do with your overall investing portfolio planning other than to recognize that there is this looming need and try to build that into your projection of what kind of dollar figure nest egg you're likely to need. And I think that, you know, the one thing we talk about from time to time here on these programs is that some folks, you know, feel like they're in good shape when they hit retirement, and so they really hit the brakes and get really conservative with their portfolios because they don't want to take unnecessary risk. And this is one of those risks that, because it's so undefined, you know, you kind of have to keep an eye on it, and that's a reason to keep that portfolio growing at a little bit higher clip if you can.
6: Yeah, I think that's right, and not going too light on stocks for this very reason, because you can outlive your money. You could also have a major expense that enters the equation in this season of life that is unexpected. So, Alan, hope that helps. If you did want to check it out, perhaps some of these other newer policies, even just to shoulder a portion of this, LTCconsumer.com is a great resource, not only a search engine for actual policies, but a great resource for education. And then soundmindinvesting.org as well. We'll be right back.
8: 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Good afternoon. It's John Hemmer. I was at the store the other day, and I saw this, and I wanted to ask you, is kettle corn still a thing? You know, you got movie theater popcorn, you got caramel popcorn. Is kettle corn, for some reason, it seems like, I don't know, like a few years ago, kettle corn was everywhere. It was all the rage. Now, not so much. I wouldn't be surprised, though, if kettle corn is one of the many, many snacks you could be enjoying on that Moody Radio cruise to Alaska, along with, wow, the other food. It's going to be amazing. And the teaching, the worship, the fellowship. How about the whale watching, seeing those glaciers, the mountains, everything? It's where God's word and God's creation come together. Have you reserved your cabin yet? All the details are at moodyradio.org.
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6: Thanks for joining us today on Faith and Finance Live. I'm Rob West. Mark Biller's here today. We're talking about focusing on not probabilities, but consequences. 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They also have the private client group for those that want to delegate to Mark and his team to manage those assets directly. Mark's taking your questions today on investing. If you have a question, call right now, 800-525-7000. The lines are filling up, but still a few lines open at the moment. Let's go to Ohio. Connie, how can we help you?
16: Yes. Hi. I was wondering, I have an annuity, and I was wondering, can I use part of that as part of that interest as an RMD?
6: Yeah. Is this an IRA annuity, as they're often referred to? Is it pre-tax money?
16: No.
6: So it's not what's called a qualified annuity. It's after-tax annuity money.
16: I'm not really sure. It might be. I'm not sure.
6: Okay.
16: All I know is it's an annuity, and it has a lot of interest in it.
6: Yes. Okay.
16: And I'm not taxed at the end of the year. So I guess when I pull it out, then I'm taxed on that.
6: Yes. Okay. Very good. Yeah, Mark, would you want to weigh in on that?
1: Yeah, I think, Connie, you're going to have to probably speak with somebody at the annuity company to find out exactly the terms of the annuity and exactly how that is going to be taxed and whether that would qualify as a, you know, required minimum distribution. Not sure without getting that information directly from them how you would know that otherwise.
6: Yeah. Yeah, I think that's a great point. It's always good to revisit the details. I would just say, you know, sometimes this can be done. If the qualified annuity is held inside a traditional IRA, then that distribution from the IRA annuity could be used to satisfy, you know, RMDs for the other IRAs. So you could potentially, let's say you had, you know, IRA 1 had a $4,000 RMD, IRA 2 had 3, the IRA annuity had 5, and the total was 12. You could take the entire 12 from the IRA annuity rather than taking separate withdrawals from all three accounts, assuming the annuity contract permits the distribution. If you have 401ks and so forth, it gets complicated because the aggregation rules differ by account type. But you do need, to Mark's point, to check with the insurance company just to find out exactly what can be done. But the direction you're headed is certainly possible. I would just do a bit more investigation. Thanks for your call today. To Chattanooga, Cece, how can we help you?
17: Yes, I do my own investments with Truist Bank. They charge me $60 a year to do that. But I had my son put it through an AI thing that told him that I have a lot of the same stocks and mutual funds doing the same job. And so, for example, AI is a little part of a lot of the mutual funds. So if AI goes down, then I'll have a whole lot of mine, everything will drop, and I need to diversify better. So I didn't know how to, if there was a class or if a book or something I could, that would help me with diversifying better. What are your thoughts on that?
6: Yeah. Mark, your thoughts.
1: Yeah. Cece, this is definitely in the wheelhouse of what SMI does and what we're all about. So a really easy, you know, way to start on that might be to just troll around the SMI website a little bit. Our SMI handbook is a good one-stop you know, guide to breaking down different types of mutual funds. The strategies that we provide are designed to do a lot of exactly what you're talking about, which is to make sure that you're well diversified, not just between, say, stocks and bonds, but different types of stocks. You know, generally speaking, you're going to want to divide your stock investments to diversify along two different poles. So you can diversify by the size of companies, so large, medium, and small. And then the most general other type of diversification is between growth investments and value investments. So if you think about those two different poles of diversification, you can start to move away from, as you were saying, like it sounds like you have a very growth-heavy portfolio, a lot of AI investments, a lot of technology companies, and that sort of thing. And so to diversify that, you wouldn't have to get rid of all of that, but you might take some of that money and look specifically for some more value-oriented investments. In our strategies, we have some that are clearly laid out, the specific funds. So, you know, that would be one way to kind of get the cheat sheet would be to just sign up for a month, look at the strategies, and see which value funds we're currently recommending. And that would be a quick way to do it. Or you can do a little more research on your own and kind of build your own type of grid so that you have some growth, some value, some large, and ideally some small. And then if you want to also add some foreign stock diversification, we've had a few programs about the advantages of investing in foreign stocks. I think it's a great idea to have some of that exposure as well. So that's kind of a quick overview of how to diversify a stock portfolio.
6: Very good. I'd love to send you a copy of that book that Mark mentioned. It's called The Sound Mind Investing Handbook. CeCe, we'll send that as our gift to you. Stay on the line. The team will get your information and we'll get it right out to you. That's going to give you a nice primer of a lot of the things Mark was talking about and a whole lot more. And again, soundmindinvesting.org could be a great resource, including the Sound Mind Investing newsletter. 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Thanks for your call today. Well, when we come back, we'll continue to take your questions. We'll head to North Carolina, to Florida, to Texas, and we'll talk more about Mark's article focused on consequences, not probabilities. 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

0: helping you live as a faithful steward. This is Faith and Finance Live. I'm Rob West. He's Mark Biller. We're talking about investing today, focusing on consequences, not probabilities. That was the focus of Mark's recent editorial in the Sound Mind Investing newsletter. Check out the article when you go to soundmindinvesting.org. We're going to head right back to the phones in a moment. We have room for a few more questions today. If you have a question on investing, your portfolio, call right now, 800-525-7000. Mark would love to tackle those questions. First, Mark, you mentioned in the article something called sequence of returns risk, and this is particularly of interest to retirees. Tell us what that is and how we should think about it.
1: Yeah, it's a fancy term for a very real problem that retirees face, and that is that losses early in a person's retirement, because you're also withdrawing from the account to meet your living expenses, if you get losses early on and they're severe enough, your portfolio can get depleted so quickly that even if you have stronger market returns later on, your portfolio really has a hard time recovering from that. And that's kind of a weird idea because, you know, we learn in early math that it doesn't matter what sequence, numbers come in when they're multiplied. If you have 1 times 2 times 3, it's the same as 3 times 2 times 1. The difference, of course, Rob, is that when you're actually taking money out of the account as you go, then the sequence does matter in terms of how that plays out. And so, you know, there are a few things that we can do to try to counteract this specific risk, which is a very big deal for retirees. One is simple diversification. We diversify so that our whole portfolio isn't exposed to that stock market risk. And then there are other strategies as well, like one popular one is to hold a few years' worth of your spending in very low-risk cash or bonds, specifically so that if you're one of the unlucky few who do have a big market drawdown early on in your retirement, you can take your living expenses from the cash and the bonds, leave the stock investments alone so that they have time to recover from the downturn, and that way a big early decline isn't going to sabotage your whole long-term retirement plan.
0: Yeah, really helpful, Mark. Thanks for sharing that. All right, let's head back to the phones. We're going to head out to North Carolina. William, thanks for your patience. Go ahead.
2: Yes, hello. Thank you. Appreciate the wisdom that you provide on a daily basis. My question is, my wife is 68, and we found out that she has like 3 different retirement accounts, and we understand we'll avoid the penalty, but the taxes that come with that. So the question is, what are the recommendations on when we do get ready to access that? What are our options? We're trying to take it and then changing our tax liability or bracket.
0: Yeah, Mark?
1: Yeah, great, William. Well, I guess the silver lining there is finding out you have extra retirement accounts is always always a good thing. You know, I think you're wise to keep an eye on the tax side of this, and there are a couple of things that you can do for sure. One is to find out exactly where the tax brackets, where the tax rates change, where the brackets, the limits are, the dollar limits around your income level. And the reason that's so important is a lot of times, if you have a certain amount of dollars available above your current income before you get up to the next tax bracket and the tax rate changes, you know, that can give you a little bit of leeway to potentially take a little bit larger withdrawal in a particular year, or you might see that you're right up against the top of your current tax bracket, in which case you might take a lesser withdrawal in a particular year. So you can manage your tax liability that way.

0: You also have some ability. You said you're 68 years old, or your wife is. So you have some ability here before required minimum distributions kick in to use that same idea of eyeballing these tax brackets and how much room you have before you hit the next higher tax level to potentially do some Roth conversions. If you're dealing with some traditional IRAs, that's one way that you can manage your tax liability by potentially paying a little more tax now, but with the benefit that when your required minimum distributions kick in several years from now, you're not going to be required to take distributions that are larger than you want and that would potentially bump you into higher tax rates. I guess the last idea, William, that I'll leave you with is, if you guys do any charitable giving, a great way to manage your tax liability is to use a qualified charitable distribution, which is a way you can take some of your required minimum distributions out of an IRA. It goes directly to the charity that you designate, which can be your local church or a different charity. And if you do that with that QCD, that qualified charitable distribution, it completely bypasses your tax return, which means you don't have to worry about the income impacting your Social Security or Medicare either. So those are a few ideas, William. Rob, I don't know if you have any others.
1: I love those. Yeah, I mean, this idea of filling up the buckets is a big one, where you fill up the lower brackets without spilling unnecessarily into a higher bracket. And this window that you have for tax planning after you retire, where you have lower earned income, where Social Security may not have started, and you certainly don't have RMDs yet, gives you a nice window to be able to go ahead and pay some tax at, you know, the 10 or the 12% bracket, shy of the 22%, and, you know, get some of that money out or convert it, to Mark's point, to Roth. Does that make sense, though?
2: It does. That is extremely helpful. Very much helpful.
1: Excellent. Well, thanks for your call today, sir, and appreciate you being on the program. Stay on the line. We'll send you a copy of Mark's book, The Handbook, The Sound Mind Investing Handbook, is our gift to you. Quickly to Florida, Alberto, thanks for calling today. Go ahead.
3: Long-time listener, Rob. 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
1: 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So although you can request an early redemption, they can approve or decline or delay it. There's also credit and business risk, because the underlying business involves borrowers who previously have had distress or defaulted private student loans. And, you know, there's just, a higher overall risk because of, these are not insured in any way. 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Personally, I would stay away from it. But I appreciate you asking, Alberto. Thanks for your call today. Mark Biller's here today, back with our final segment after this. 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
1: 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Mark Biller is here today. We're talking about his article that you can read at soundmindinvesting.org. It's called Focus on Consequences, Not Probabilities, and it's a really insightful article. Mark, before we head back to the phones, I'd love for you to comment on what's going on in the Treasury market. Obviously, we've got long-term yields up dramatically. I know the Treasury Secretary moving to double the buyback, which temporarily provided some relief. Yields back up today. I know the Secretary saying that he was just trying to provide liquidity, not necessarily get involved in the yield. And he's got a big toolbox at his disposal. But just kind of give us some sense of what's going on, and is there some concern here?
0: Yeah, I mean, there is some concern, Rob. You know, we saw a few years ago in 2022 the impact that rapidly rising interest rates can have, not just on bond prices, which are always going to go down as interest rates go up, but in 2022 when bond yields went up, the stock market really reacted poorly to that as well. And so it's been an issue that investors have been watching on and off for the last probably, you know, 4 years or so. And whenever interest rates do climb, Treasury yields climb towards, you know, 5% or so on the 10-year especially, the stock market tends to get pretty skittish and investors get nervous. So, you know, as we look at what's happened here in the last week or two, there have actually been two interventions. One of them just flew right past most people's radar because it involved the Japanese yen. And if you look at that one closely, our intervention in the yen carry trade, which gets very technical, was largely considered to be an effort by the U.S. Treasury to keep Japan from selling their U.S. treasuries in order to raise these dollars to protect the value of their currency. And so we intervene to try to keep them from selling U.S. Treasury bonds. Then yesterday, as you mentioned, Rob, the Treasury intervened again in the Treasury market by increasing the size of this buyback of older Treasuries. Now, there's some technical things around that that make that probably a good move, because what can happen is old Treasuries can become kind of illiquid. So Treasury bonds, longer-term bonds that were issued back in 2020, 21, when rates were much lower, nobody wants those. And so they're largely illiquid. They're stuck on balance sheets of institutions and banks and things. So the Treasury coming in and saying, hey, we're going to issue some new short-term bonds to create money to buy back some of those illiquid long-term bonds, that's probably a good thing. But behind all of this, Rob, I think you have to keep your eye on the ball here and not get lost in the technical forest. And the big picture here is that we're trying to wallpaper over a much bigger problem. The much bigger problem is we're 6 years out from COVID, and the federal government is still running annual deficits that are 6% of GDP. So these are huge deficits. We're issuing massive amounts of debt year after year after year, really at a level that historically we would only run this type of deficit if we were in the middle of a deep recession. And so just like a household goes through different phases where, you know, things are going really well, so most reasonable people would pay down their debt, you know, would save some extra to get ready for a rainy day down the road. Well, that's what we should be doing right now. We've got a good economy. Unemployment is low. We know that someday those conditions will change. We'll have a recession, and the government will need to spend more and borrow more to help us get through and out of that recession. But we don't have that today, and we're still borrowing all this and creating all this new debt. So that's really the problem that the bond market and investors are kind of looking through these actions, these interventions, and saying, you know, that's all great. That might help today, tomorrow, next month. But, you know, longer term, we want to be paid more if we're going to take the risk of lending this government money, lending the U.S. government money at these longer terms, you know, 10 years, 20 years, 30 years. We don't trust that they're going to be responsible, and, you know, there's more risk. That's really what it boils down to. More risk equals higher rates, and that's what we're seeing in the bond market, these rates pushing up on the long end. Now, I would say the biggest takeaway from what's happened here in the last couple weeks and this action yesterday is the Treasury, if you read between the lines, is basically saying, we're not comfortable letting long-term interest rates go higher than they are right now. And if they're going to play that game of trying to kind of artificially cap rates here, well, it's kind of like when you squeeze a water balloon. You know, you can put pressure on one part of the balloon, but it's just going to bulge out somewhere else. And so what we saw yesterday was, what are the bond alternatives? If you're going to cap the interest rates on the bonds, investors immediately say to themselves, well, where else can I go? And what we saw yesterday was gold shot up by like 4%. So that's kind of your insurance against these types of policy actions. So we're kind of circling back to some of that dollar debasement trade stuff that we were talking about at the beginning of the year on those programs where, if we can't trust the interest rates and the bonds, maybe we take some of that money and put it into things like gold and other precious metals as an alternative. And so I think you saw a big response to that yesterday. There, you know, the dollar fell quite a bit against foreign currencies. Another thing we've talked about in the last year or two with a falling dollar is international stocks tend to do really well when the U.S. dollar is falling. Commodities, things that are priced in dollars, tend to go up in price, like with gold. So commodities, foreign stocks, gold, all those things get a bid in this type of environment.
1: Yeah, really helpful analysis, Mark. Thanks for that. All right, let's try to sneak in one to two more phone calls here before we close out for the day. Rachel in Texas, thanks for your patience. How can we help you?
12: Well, I just wanted to find out how I could invest some of my money. I have no investments or anything like that. I don't have a debt. So I just wanted to find out about that. I've been thinking about it lately.
1: Okay. Yeah, very good. Can I ask a couple of questions?
12: Sure.
1: Okay. Approximately what amount of money do you have available that you would consider investing?
12: Well, maybe $150,000.
1: Okay. And would that be in addition to what I call an emergency fund, the savings that you need for the unexpected?
12: No, it doesn't.
1: So the $150,000 includes your emergency fund?
12: No,
1: you have that separate.
12: I have, yes.
1: Okay, very good. And what are your income sources? What are you living on?
12: Social Security.
1: Okay, Social Security alone?
12: Yes.
1: All right, and is that enough to cover your bills?
12: Yes, because okay. I have an arrangement right now that I don't pay taxes because I didn't work. It was Social Security came from my husband.
1: I see.
12: Throughout the years, a little bit at a time, I've been able to make this little nest egg for myself.
1: Yeah, excellent. Well done. And the $150,000 or so, is that just in a savings account right now?
12: Yes.
1: Okay. And if you don't mind me asking, last question, what is your age?
12: I'm going to be 89.
1: Wow, incredible. Mark, thoughts on how Rachel can think about this $150,000?
0: Yeah, so Rachel, you know, the biggest question that you'll have to deal with in making this decision is how much risk do you want to take with that money? So you've got it in a savings account right now, so the smallest step up in risk would be to go to something like a CD, maybe a little bit longer term CD that's going to pay you a little bit more interest. Beyond that, you could go into some very low-risk bond-type investments. And then at the very farthest end of the risk spectrum, you'd be talking about, like, stock market-type investments. But, you know, with stock market investments, we typically say if you don't have at least a five-year time horizon, you probably want to steer clear of stocks. So that may incline you towards, you know, looking at some of the different bond investment type options that are out there. They're all different types of bond funds and ways to invest in bonds. So that could be a conversation that you could even start at your local bank to see what kind of options they have. Otherwise, you know, you can certainly open a brokerage account with a company like a Schwab or Fidelity, or there are many others, and just look for low risk bond fund investments as an option. But that would probably be where to start.
1: Yeah, I think that's great advice, Rachel. The other option, in addition to what Mark shared, and I would agree wholeheartedly, is to connect with a certified Kingdom advisor there in Texas, somebody who could help you think about how to build the kind of portfolio Mark was describing, where maybe, and this would be entirely up to you, maybe you have 10 or 20%, so 15 to 30,000 that goes into stocks to give you a little bit of growth, and then the rest, 80 to 90% of that $150,000 is in those CDs and money market and bonds that Mark was talking about, where you're still on the more conservative end of the spectrum, but you have the ability to earn a little bit more on this nest egg that you've been so diligent to save. I'm going to ask you to hold the line. My team will get your information. I'll have somebody from Kingdom Advisors call you. In the event you want to connect with a certified Kingdom Advisor, they can find one for you in your area. Just hold the line. Mark, thanks for being here today.
0: Always my pleasure, Rob.
1: Folks, check out Sound Mind Investing, the newsletter, the private client group, and the article we've been talking about at soundmindinvesting.org.
4: You, my friend, are listening to Moody Radio. Good afternoon. It's John Hemmer. I am not sure if they still do this in school. When I was in grade school, you know, they would have us talk about how we spent our summer vacation. Now, if my daughter gets asked that, she can say that one of the things is she got stuck on a water slide and they had to go up and get her. Now, she was fine, but they had to rescue her from that water slide. They wouldn't let me do it. But I thought about that, how God always comes to us. He rescues us. He came to earth to die for us. You and I don't have to find God. God is always there. He sticks closer to us than a brother. If you take one thing away from our time today, hopefully it's this, that God is always with you. God loves you. And that's never going to change. Hour one of In the Market is next.
13: Our sons worked for many years on a Native American reservation. Well, one Christmas I had a chance to visit there, and I got to see the lights of the church and that cross. And man, the cross really stands out against the darkness. Oh, and I met Rose. Yeah, she's a Native woman who attends that church. And those lights are an important part of her story, actually. She said, I have struggled with alcohol for many years, and one night during the Christmas season, I hit bottom. I wandered outside, and there it was, the cross all lit up in front of me. And I came to where the cross was, and she said, with the help of the pastor's wife, I finally found hope that night. Well, I'm Ron Hutchcraft, and I want to have a word with you today about light in your dark night. As that Native woman discovered that night when it was especially dark for her, the shape of hope is the cross of Jesus, for her, and maybe for you right now. In our word for today from the Word of God in Ephesians 2:12, the Bible describes in eight little words how so many people feel. It talks about being, here we go, without hope and without God in the world. Without hope. It describes that feeling that things are always going to be like they've always been. Well, thankfully, this without hope statement in the Bible is followed by that hopeful word, but. But now in Christ Jesus, you who once were far away have been brought near. Wow. Now, how does that happen? It says through the blood of Christ. So we find ourselves at the same place Rose found herself that night she found hope, at the foot of the cross of Jesus Christ. Why is the shedding of his blood on the cross so important? Because as the Bible says, without the shedding of blood, there is no forgiveness. Sin has a death penalty. And a death penalty can only be paid by someone dying. And Jesus did, so you don't have to. Now, when you put your total trust in Jesus to be your personal Savior from your personal sin, you're forgiven of every sin. You're guaranteed heaven when you die. You receive His power to change what you have never been able to change. It doesn't have to be the way it's always been. No, hope is born when you follow the light of God to the cross of Jesus. And that's where He's leading you this very day. It's what our website's all about. And that's why I want to ask you to go there. Let this be your hope destination today. Anewstory.com. That's anewstory.com. Hope is in the shape of a cross. And hope is born for you when you come to that cross and you say these two words that change everything. For me. It was for me.

0: Getting to heaven isn't just about putting enough good on one side of the scale to balance the bad on the other. 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
6: This
7: welcome to In the Market with Janet Parshall. I am so glad we're going to spend the hour together. Okay, take out that thing that your grandmother used to call the thinking cap, because you're going to need it this hour. You know, I love the book of Jude. It's easy. Some people have said it's the foyer to the book of Revelation. I think there's some truth to that. But there is, within the parameters of that very small but very important book, the word contend. I love that word. It's just loaded with athleticism from my perspective, but it really means that you and I have to get up, get out, suit up, and be able to defend what we know to be true. Yeah, the absolutely inerrant, inspirational, transcendent, immutable, knowable truth of God's Word. We are to do that, by the way, and you can't do it unless you spend time in the Word. But when you get out in that cacophony that you just heard at the beginning of the hour, that represents the marketplace of ideas. All those different ideas being bought and sold. Now, fair warning, Pilgrim. Some of that stuff is trash. Yeah, some of that stuff is artificial as can be. Some of that stuff has a grain of truth. The rest of it is arsenic. And that's exactly where the Lord told us to go. Well, I didn't say that. Read John 17, okay? My prayer is not that you take him out of the world, right? But that you sanctify them with thy word. Thy word is truth, which raises a question. So can we give an apologetic for trusting the Bible? I mean, you know, when you go out in that marketplace, a lot of people say, ignorant, replete with errors, oral tradition, passed down by ignorant Bedouins. Yeah, we should be so smart. Bottom line is, there is a whole bunch of reasons why you and I can trust the Bible. And leave it to Todd Hampson, who loves the Word of God and has been gifted with this tremendous ability to create, both in picture and in word, our understanding of the scriptures. Not bad that he picked up a master's from Dallas Theological Seminary, by the way, because he's somebody that just loves to teach, and he does it so beautifully. He holds conferences. He has a podcast that he co-hosts called the Prophecy Pros Podcast, but he's many things. He is a speaker. He's an illustrator. He's an animation producer. He is also an award-winning, he has an award-winning animation company called Timbuktoons, which I just love the name, and that's produced content for many well-known ministry organizations. And his latest book in the series of multiple books that he's written is called simply The Apologetics Guide to Trusting the Bible. Wait, come back in here. This isn't about having to have a PhD in theology to be able to understand this. This is exactly what Scripture tells us to do, that you're to be prepared to give a reason for the hope that resides within you. Are you prepared? You hear that cacophony? That marketplace can be a rough place, and you're going to be ridiculed, especially when people aren't thinking out there, they're feeling out there. And they really just push back because they haven't studied the Word of God, but they can repeat a lot of mythology. They've heard about the Word of God, the whole error business, contradiction stuff, just replete with errors, et cetera, et cetera. Well, that's what we're going to talk about this hour, because this wonderful book is just the kind you want to gobble up, keep in your resource library forever, because everything that Todd writes in this book is true now, and if should the Lord tarry, will be true 50 years from now. So it's a great apologetic for defending why we can trust the Bible. Todd, the warmest of welcomes. I want to start out with the word apologetics and just a couple of observations. I can remember years ago She'd walk into a Christian bookstore way back when we had rotary phones and we had brick and mortar buildings where you could go in to buy books in a Christian bookstore. And if there were apologetics books, they were on the bottom shelf. There was usually one or two, and both of them written by Dr. Norm Geisler. So we didn't have a whole lot to do with apologetics. Then the pendulum seems to have swung the other way. And I really do think what happened is that there was a kind of, within the church, my observation again from the peanut gallery, was a pushback from just critical thinking, that because our heart is so utterly and completely transformed because old things pass away, all things become new, and we're a new creature in Christ, that somehow we didn't need to use our brain, belying, by the way, all the truths that are in Scripture, that we're told not to just gird our loins, but to gird our mind, and that when we come to faith in Christ, our heart is, yes, transformed, but our mind is renewed. And then I think what happened is that pendulum went the other way. People went, yeah, and it's tough out there, to quote that line from that network television police show. It is tough out there. And when they start asking us questions about the Bible, we wilt like a lily and we think, I don't know how to defend anymore. And so we either don't engage, or the person we're engaging with only wants to talk about feelings. So the time has come, not just so that we can share the good news, which is our directive on high, but also so that we can grow up in Him. If you can't contend for the faith with someone else, then what is it you're believing? Are you still on a diet of milk and you haven't moved to a diet of meat and you're not growing up in Him, which is what Paul reminds us to do on a regular basis? So start with the word apologetics, because I think for a whole lot of people, it's like, ooh, that's academic. I don't want anything to do with it. Explain what it means.
2: Yeah, absolutely. It's great to join you again, Janet. And by the way, you're when I think of an apologist, I think of you. Pretty much every angle you have on your show is an apologetic for something, for a Christian worldview. So I love what you do. And
7: thank you.
2: And yeah, I really, talking about the Norm Geisler books, as amazing as those are some heady books and they're thick, like you said. So I really wanted this book to be kind of accessible shelf for believers to really sink their teeth into it. But to answer your question, apologetics, it simply means giving, it doesn't mean apologizing for your faith.
7: Exactly.
2: it means giving a reason for what you believe, or a defense for what you believe. And what I like to tell people is, from my approach to apologetics isn't, I want to win an argument. I want to win a soul, but that it takes us getting into the Word and knowing what we believe and why, to be able to explain that to people who are really looking for real answers. So that's kind of my approach to apologetic and kind of my working definition.
7: I'm so glad. And it really and truly, you said something brilliant, and I want to underscore this, because the directive is always truth and love. That's not a multiple choice test. They're both in equal measure. And so if we go in thinking we're going to draw a broadsword, and the point of all of this is to be able to lop off the head of the opposition, then you've completely, you know, better what? I'll say it boldly. Why don't you sit down, take a break, and we'll get back to you, okay? Because we don't want that to happen. That doesn't help transmit the gospel of Jesus Christ. It isn't, as Todd just said, to win an argument. It's to win a soul. But in the process, I love the way it makes us grow up. I mean, when we know about Him and His Word, I don't know about you, but it just makes me fall more deeply into the Word. Okay, when we get back, we're going to roll up our sleeves. This is a fabulous book. There are multiple tiers of evidence that Todd offers, always in plain speak, lots of illustrations, because of course he's gifted in this area. And then he makes you answer questions throughout the book as well, which is what a good teacher always does. So you'll own it. You're not just reading it, you're going to own it, and you're going to apply it to your life. So get ready when we come back. Okay, class is in order. We don't grade on a curve here. It's called The Apologetics Guide to Trusting the Bible, Exploring the Evidence for a Reasonable Christian Faith. And if you're listening and you don't know Jesus, stick around. You might hear something interesting. Back after this. We'll

0: We will get to more in the market with Janet Parshall in a couple minutes here on Moody Radio. Good afternoon. It's John Hemmer. Are you planning to join us for Founders Week? 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It's free to attend. Parking is free. And wow, the music and the teaching. And besides all that, we are celebrating 100 years of ministry. All the details can be found at foundersweek.org.
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5: 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Always excellent to spend time with Todd Hampson, a visual theologian, which is a perfect descriptor, author and speaker. He has spent decades helping Christians understand the Bible's big story. He loves to focus in on prophecy and apologetics and the complete narrative of Scripture. He does all of that and more in his newest book called The Apologetics Guide to Trusting the Bible, Exploring the Evidence for a Reasonable Christian Faith. So let me pause there a second. And you start out brilliantly, Todd, by addressing this whole false dichotomy. I know this because I'm here in Athens, I mean, Washington, D.C., where we have the greatest number of PhDs per capita. And there's this idea that somehow that faith and reason are mutually exclusive, that if you put your faith in Christ, you put your brains in a shoebox, slid them under the bed, and you never use them again. So that's part of the reason we want people to see the wholeness that we have in Christ. So there is no conflict between faith and reason. And then your book goes on to give us a multitude of reasons why there is why we can put our faith in the Scripture because of all of these reasons. But you also talk about the four categories of apologetics, and I think that's probably a good place to start, and why there's one that you like especially over the other three.
6: Yeah, that's a great question. And, you know, when you look kind of throughout church history and see different periods where apologetics were employed to help answer the questions of the day, you kind of see those four categories. Classical apologetics, which is kind of defending it with reason and logic, kind of first to support a theistic universe, then historical evidence to argue for Christian theism. So it really backs it up several kind of classical or philosophical rungs. And then there's evidential apologetics, which is really what is the direct evidence we can look at. And that's personally what reached me as a teenager. And that's kind of what this book focuses on more, is concrete things we can see that show us we have a reasonable faith. And then the third one is experiential apologetics, which I think can be a little bit more subjective because it appeals to Christian experience as evidence, which is, it's still an apologetic. I mean, you can't argue with a life well lived, someone living for the Lord and doing things for Him, looking at the sacrificial life of a missionary, or someone who's martyred for their faith. I mean, you can't really argue with that. And then the fourth one is presuppositional apologetics, which kind of presupposes or assumes that the Bible's true and then attempts to show inconsistencies of other non-biblical worldviews. And there's different theologians or theological philosophers that kind of gravitate to one of these four or a couple of these four. But as I mentioned, I kind of like concrete, clear, understandable things. And my main goal, and again, partly because of my personal experience that it was what reached me, was apologetics that show that our faith is based in reality and reason and history, and that it's not a blind leap of faith, but it's a reasonable faith. We still need faith. There's still things we can't see. We have to trust the Lord with, but it's a faith based on reason. And I feel like the Lord has given us just enough evidence that if we're truly seeking truth, that key word you mentioned at the top of the show, all truth is God's truth. And if we're truly seeking truth, if we're truly skeptics in the true sense of the word with an open mind and an open heart, I believe we'll bump into Jesus.
5: I do too. And he tells us that, doesn't he? That if we seek him, will we find him? If we seek him with all our hearts, he will be found. So he's not a God that's not there. He's a God who's very much there. But I think he does. Well, it's Romans 1. I think we're without excuse. There's just a preponderance of evidence. So let me go to something which I think, and I have you very much to thank for this, Todd, that in giving an apologetics for the trustworthiness of Scripture, people might say, well, this is proof texting because they're using the Bible to prove itself. But in reality, it's not, because as you write in your wonderful graphics in the book, this is a book written over 1500 years. It's a book made up of 66 books written by 40 writers who represent three different continents, three different languages, and yet it's one story. So having said that as the backdrop, give me the 35,000 foot picture, if you would, about the whole idea of prophecy. If you're looking at something in the Old Testament that comes true in the New Testament, how can that happen with the expanse of time between the writing of the Old and the New, unless it's prophetically accurate and God ordained? So talk to me about this.
6: Yeah, absolutely. And that's a great way to set it up, because I think some people who maybe have never studied the apologetic of fulfilled prophecy before, or non-Christians who always have heard of prophecy but always saw it as something nebulous, or you could make it mean whatever you want it to mean, that's actually not the case. 28% of the Bible was prophetic when originally given, and 80% of that in terms of overall content has already been fulfilled. And in every single case, it was fulfilled exactly as foretold. Now, some of those prophecies were fulfilled near term, like fairly close to when the prophecy was given. But many of them were fulfilled hundreds of years later, or in some cases, thousands of years later. And they're not just small prophecies. Of course, you have all the messianic prophecies. There's over 109 that Jesus fulfilled at his first coming. But also there's mega prophecies of entire civilizations. All the Gentile kingdoms that rule the Mediterranean from Babylon to Greece were prophesied long before they came to pass. And of course, Israel becoming a nation again. Every Old Testament prophet except for Jonah predicted that in some way, shape, or form, Israel was going to be regathered to her land after a long period of time of being away. So there's these concrete, crystal clear prophecies. And this is the main apologetic that initially broke down my barriers to belief as a teenager. Because even as a 13-year-old, I came to grips with the fact, I had this thought that only somebody who's outside of time and space and can see the timeline and can make things happen and is sovereign over that can say these things are going to take place, and then hundreds or thousands of years later, they take place exactly as foretold. So it's a pretty powerful apologetic.
5: So here's the folly of man. We get all excited, particularly at the end of the year, because the secular press picks up on this all the time. We just go, oh, Nostradamus, what an amazing predictor. He wasn't batting a thousand by any stretch of the imagination. God has yet to fail any prophecy that he made that was yet to be fulfilled. The only ones that are left are the ones after Jesus takes us up in the air. So, I mean, I find it interesting that the world will swallow hook, line, and sinker everything that Nostradamus said was prophetic, which he wasn't always right, and yet will scoff at the idea that you can't be prophetically so clear as God is in his word. I want to linger on that a little bit, because you talked about the establishment of the nation of Israel. You talked about Daniel and 9:25. I want you to tell me the story, just for our friends to conceptualize this, of Peter Stoner when he wrote the book Science Speaks, because I think this issue with Texas and silver dollars makes a lot of sense. Oh, you don't know what I mean, friend? Oh, okay. Well, stick around, because Todd Hampson's going to explain that to you when we get back.

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5: 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Don't worry. It's all there on the information page if you forget. I love this, and because this is the kind of stuff where I think so many believers, when they have this kind of cultural angst, if I'm going to ask a question, I don't know if I'm going to be able to give the answer. Just take a deep breath. This is God, and this is His Word, and it's infallible, and it's inerrant, and it's absolutely true, and applies to all people in all times and all places. But I love these stories because it shores up your reason for the hope that you had with the hope that resides within you. So 1950s, this book comes out called Science Speaks. A fellow named Peter Stoner writes it, and he uses this great example of Texas and silver dollars. Talk to me about this.
6: Yeah, I love that example because he was a well-known mathematician. He taught at colleges and that kind of thing. So he uses some real fancy math, which I'm not real good at, but I like what he does next is he gives us kind of a relatable object lesson that shows us what the math is actually showing. So basically he cites in this one chapter that there's about 300 prophecies of the first coming, but when you distill them down, because some of them repeat, when you distill it down, there's about 109 specific, or actually there is 109 specific first coming prophecies. And he did the math to show statistically, if one person were to just fulfill 8 of those 109 prophecies, it's 1 to 10 to the 17th power. Like I said, I'm not a mathematician, so that doesn't mean a lot to me. I know it's a big number and it's got 17 zeros behind it. But I love what he does next is he really, really kind of puts the cookies on the bottom shelf for guys like me. And he says, it's the same statistical probability as if you filled the state of Texas 2 feet deep with silver dollars with one marked coin. And then you drop someone somewhere in the middle of Texas. They can wander around as long as they want to, but they have one chance to choose one coin. And for them to pick that one marked coin is the same statistical probability of one person fulfilling just 8 of the 109 prophecies that Jesus fulfilled at his first coming. In other words, it's mathematic proof that Jesus is who he said he was and who the Bible predicted and anticipated he would be.
5: I love that stuff. I just do. Just a quiet, calm, yes, you can trust this completely. You touched on this in the last segment. I want to go back to it. So you talk about the book of Daniel, where there are prophecies made there that there will be coming world empires. Now, that one should blow your mind, because how do you, during that particular epoch of human history, know that, for example, there is a coming prophecy that's going to be Roman or Greek, etc.? Talk to me about this.
6: Yeah, we find that if people are brave enough to dive into the deep end of the pool and study the book of Daniel, they'll find Daniel chapter 2 and Daniel chapter 7. They're kind of these mirror prophecies of 4 successive kingdoms. And I'll just focus on Daniel chapter 2. In Daniel 2, it's represented by this statue of these 4 different metals, gold, silver, bronze, and iron. And without going into too much detail, all the symbolism clearly represents. Matter of fact, Daniel even tells Nebuchadnezzar, you, O king, are the head of gold. The Babylonian Empire is the head of gold. So when you analyze this prophecy, it's a clear picture of the 4 successive empires of Babylon, Medo-Persia, the Greek Empire, and then the Roman Empire, all of which were fulfilled exactly as foretold. One took over the previous one and they got bigger and stronger. These are the kind of focus on the Gentile kingdoms, so to speak. And then there's kind of an end time component as well when you get to the feet. But the 4 successive empires were so specific, as was, by the way, Daniel chapter 11 has 135 specific prophetic details that were all fulfilled in the intertestamental period. So, these prophecies are so specific that critics used to say, well, obviously they're too accurate. They had to be inserted after the fact by someone who came along and added to Daniel's work. And that argument served their purpose until we had this little discovery known as the Dead Sea Scrolls, which confirmed in 1947 that the book of Daniel, they had multiple copies, copies of copies of copies, and it went all the way back to the time period of Daniel. And they have almost an entire complete copy from about 150 to 200 BC before most of these events even took place. So it's a neat collision of archaeology and apologetics and prophecy all coming together to prove God's word.
5: But doesn't it underscore, when you were talking, Todd, I was thinking this, doesn't it underscore the heart of God? He is not willing that any should perish, but that all should come to repentance. So, in other words, for the person who goes, I'm not sure, I don't know if I can, I don't know if I can trust it, he tells us and tells us and tells us again, so you can't say he ain't been told, if I can put it in that language.
6: That's right.
5: So, talking about prophecy, I want to go to the Jewish people, because in the rise of anti-Semitism, this needs to be underscored. Mm. So you write this, roughly 2,400 years ago, the Bible predicted the Jewish people would be kicked out of their land. Now listen to this. It's kicked out of their land, scattered all over the earth for many years, and then would slowly but surely return to their original home. Tell me what happened on May 14th, 1948.
6: Yeah, May 14th, 1948, Israel became a bona fide nation again after the people had been kind of coming back in little bits here and there. And oddly enough, there was a book written, I actually have a copy of it, from a professor who did not believe in the literal fulfillment of prophecy, who said Israel would never be a nation again. He wrote that book in 1946, and in 1948, Israel became a nation again.
5: Exactly. Wow. By the way, if you're going to do that deep dive in the book of Daniel, I got a way to help you, because Todd is also the author of the whole Nonprofits Guide series, and that's P-R-O-P-H-E-T apostrophe S. So he's got an excellent one on Daniel. It's called the Nonprofits Guide to the Book of Daniel. That's why I gave you his website, because there's a whole Library of Congress there of books that he's written you're going to want to check out. ToddHampson.com. Back after this.

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1: Some of you are here and you are so depleted, so exhausted, so discouraged. And you say, I just can't understand why God has let me get in this place. And God's looking at you and say, I never called you to that place. Now you're looking at me and saying, God, why am I so tired and energized and discouraged? I don't know. Look, I'm trying to do all this for God. What God puts in your plate, He will give you the power and the strength to accomplish what He has called you to do. If you take on more than what God has called you to do, then you take on more than what you have energy for. So the question is, what is God called you to.
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2: 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He's also the man behind the award-winning animation company, Tim Buck Toons. And his newest book is called The Apologetics Guide to Trusting the Bible, subtitled Exploring the Evidence for a Reasonable Christian Faith. Okay, now we get to one of my favorite areas. Didn't fall in love with archaeology initially. Had to have my husband help me fall in love. First Christmas we had together, I said, what do you want for Christmas? Biblical Archaeology magazine. I want a subscription. You what? How boring. Stones, dust, doesn't make any difference. And ever since I've learned that this is such a cornerstone, no pun intended, of Christian apologetics, to be able to say these archaeological finds. In fact, Todd, to this point, I have to tell you, today, in America's eighth largest newspaper, so this is not some sleppy magazine somewhere at the checkout line. Mm-hmm. This is one of those prestigious newspapers. There is a new find just today. It's a discovery of a 3,000-year-old sandstone block in Egypt that could shed light on a hidden metropolitan area that was tied to the Book of Exodus described in the Old Testament. In fact, it's interesting because archaeologists believe that this could be the site of Mesen, a long-lost city that stood along the Horus, H-O-R-U-S, military road, which was a strategic route that connects Egypt along with the eastern Mediterranean. And academics apparently said that this path was the path, quote, the way of the Philistines that's described in the Book of Exodus. And that's because, if you've got your Bible in one hand, newspaper in the other, God warns the Israelites fleeing Egypt to don't take a shorter route. I want you to take a direct route to Canaan, because if you don't do what I tell you to do, it's going to lead to warfare and potentially drive you right back to the land you just escaped from. And so apparently there is literally a split cornerstone that makes reference to the Egyptian deity Horus as the lord of the city of Mesen. It goes back on one side. They know beyond a shadow of a doubt it was Ramses II, which was there when Moses was there. You all know that. You saw Charlton Heston in the movie, right? But apparently this is just another archaeological find that substantiates the Book of Exodus just today. Now, in your book, you got a whole chapter on the Old Testament and a whole chapter on the New Testament of archaeological finds. I love this. It's even the rocks cry out. We are, Romans 1 again, without excuse. Talk to me about some of the finds of the Old and New Testament.
3: Absolutely. And just a quick commentary. That's amazing that find, I mean, almost daily there's something in the news.
2: Yes.
3: I was in Israel in January and we were in the city of David and up in Capernaum and Mount of Olives and all underneath the city and in tunnels, all kinds of stuff. And there were so many live archaeological digs going on that you could actually walk right into them with nobody stopping you. It's kind of scary because yes, you're like, there's thousands of year old artifacts that can just walk away. And there were some portions of a Roman road they had just discovered that they didn't have a place to put them. So they just set them right next to kind of this public area. And they were just sitting there until somebody could come get them. There's so much rich history there. We're in the city of David underground, and there's these plaques showing that there's bulle, which are like the clay stamps that are on the scrolls of the scribes. And of course, there's no scrolls there, but two of the scribes mentioned by Isaiah, they found several pieces of bulle there, so these stamps that were once on scrolls. It's little things like that, and then massive things. And that's what I highlight in the book, is several of the big pictures.

0: culture, kind of some of the most supported, clearest archaeological finds that are in the Old Testament and then that are in the New. And for example, one massive one, the ancient city of Jericho. They know where that is. We drove by a sign. We drove down the Jordan River. Then we crossed a road with a big modern sign that said Jericho. Well, there's archaeological digs there that verify that was absolutely the city of Jericho. There's several more we could talk about, and we will. But one quick comment just to make is that there's thousands of archaeological digs and probably hundreds of thousands of finds. Not one single find has ever controverted a fact in the Bible. Yet many, many thousands of those do support what we read in the Bible. And many hundreds of those, like the Dead Sea Scrolls and Jericho and many of these others that we're going to look at, are verifiable, clear things. There's a House of David stone that was found. Yeah. and that it's just amazing. It's like everything you dig up there proves something in the Bible, either a person, place, or a something in history that took place.
1: So, and let's underscore that these are not, they're very often these finds are made by secularists, okay? That they're renowned Egyptologists, or they happen to be part of the Jewish antiquities world. And so they find them, and then they carbon date, they substantiate, and they do all the history checks that they have to do. So if you think this is situational ethics, where a Christian says, I'm going to find this place and I'm going to determine it is fill in the blank, it doesn't work that way in archaeology. Archaeology is a bona fide science, and you have to follow where the evidence leads. And that's, I think, exciting. You mentioned this before. I really and truly, golly, I wish all of my listeners lived in D.C. because I'd take you right over to the Museum of the Bible right now, because we've got some of the Dead Sea Scrolls on display at the Museum of the Bible. One of my favorite places to go in Israel is the Museum of the Scroll, where you can see the book of Isaiah laid out and you can read it. But here's a shepherd boy. He's throwing a rock. Boom, he hits some vases. What in the world? Tell me about this find, because it's monstrously important.
0: It really is. Yeah. And I believe the entire great Isaiah scroll is on display, the actual thing in Jerusalem right now for like another 2 weeks or something. And then it's going to be put away for 50 years. So if you can get over there, get over there. But I'm kind of jealous I didn't get to see that when we were there. But yeah, just on a normal day in 1947, a young Bedouin shepherd, they know his name. They know who he was. He was looking for one of his goats, and he stumbled upon a cave. And rather than climb up there and looking for his goat, he started throwing rocks up there, and he hears a crash, goes up there to investigate. It sounds like a picture out of Indiana Jones movie.
1: It does.
0: But he finds these broken pottery, these scrolls that are found in these broken potteries. And then it was, of course, a process of that being discovered and people going back to find more. But dozens of pottery were found in that. Actually, we just talked to Randall Price, who's a great archaeologist, long ago, and they actually discovered some in another cave further south fairly recently, within the past 10 years or so. So it's kind of still going on, but of course, all the main ones have been found. But they found a treasure trove of 25,000 manuscript fragment discoveries. And then when you piece those together, the best estimates are that the findings comprise 950 different scrolls that were preserved by the ancient people of Qumran who lived down there by the Dead Sea. So not a small find. This is maybe the greatest archaeological discovery ever because of what was there.
1: But again, this to me just says so much about the character of God. He doesn't give us too much. He doesn't give us too little. He gives us just what he wants us to know. So he leaves these finds for us to be able to say, just follow me. I'm going to give you evidence. Just follow me. What do you do with the argument? Because we're talking about the scrolls and the fragments. Someone would, I'm sure that the seeker, the cynic, and the skeptic would love to say, what I want to see is a completely tied together, handwritten, original manuscript, and then I'll believe it's true because it'll be jot and tittle. Side argument, I think even if they found that, they would disagree. I mean, they start with the presupposition. They don't believe it, so therefore, I don't think it's evidence that would ever change their mind. But talk about that, because you mentioned in the book, and it's so true, it's a fascinating and can be an exhaustive study in and of itself. When you find fragments, they're in Europe, they're in museums everywhere, they're scattered everywhere. All of these little pieces that are fragments that put together a codex, different kind of codex. Why is this so significant? And why can we say that's historical and that substantiates?
0: Mm-hmm. Yeah, it's almost counterintuitive. You would think
1: it is.
0: Yeah, if we don't have the originals, we can't prove it. But we do have, when you couple Old Testament and New Testament fragments of all the different scrolls. You have almost 68,000 manuscripts. So that's a lot from all different time periods and all different places. And when you compare those and line them up, they all align. So there's clearly, you know, the old adage that it's like the game of telephone. If I tell you something, by the time it gets, you know, 30 people down, it's going to be a completely different story. Well, what if you got to that 30th person and then they said the same exact thing that the first person says and the third person and the 13th person? Well, that's what we find with these fragments, is that they all align. The only mistakes are spelling errors or words that are flipped, but nothing that changes any key facts or key areas of theology or key historical dates or people or anything like that. So it really, rather than making it muddier, it actually makes it clearer that what we have is God's, we say God superintended the protection of his word and brought it to us intact. And these 68,000 manuscripts actually support that we all are reading from the same thing. By the way, the Homer's Iliad has much less than that. I want to say it's, I'm blanking on the number off the top of my head, but it's a far, far distant second, like only in the thousands. And you can go get a master's degree in Homer's Iliad, you know? So people don't doubt that Homer wrote the Iliad, but we have 68,000 manuscripts that prove that the Bible is exactly what the originals told us.
1: Stunning. And by the way, I think Christopher Nolan got a bad copy, but I'll digress and move on.
0: Yeah.
1: I'm not sure Homer would recognize his own work, but I digress. So speaking of the evidence, I love the fact that you started with the biblical archaeology, because that's sort of exterior, but also there is interior evidence in the scriptures themselves. And I want to talk about this, because I think this is where a lot of our friends listening get a little bit flustered, because if they get asked questions like, isn't the Bible filled with contradictions? We go, and we're not quite sure how we're going to answer. So let's talk about the internal evidence that we can find. It's a fabulous book. Everybody should have it. You hear me say this all the time about books I love. In my classroom, this would be required reading. And, Mom and Dad, I hope you're building that legacy library for your kids. As I said before, let me repeat myself. What Todd says in this book will stand 50 years from now, should the Lord tarry. So it's one of those books that shouldn't collect dust and won't get old. The Apologetics Guide to Trusting the Bible, back after this.

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7: Love this book. It's called The Apologetics Guide to Trusting the Bible, Exploring the Evidence for a Reasonable Christian Faith. Todd Hampson is our guest, by the way, master's from Dallas Theological Seminary, so he's quite the theologian in his own right. He's a visual theologian because God also made him artistic. He's an author and he's a speaker, has conferences all the time, just completed one, and he's been helping Christians for decades to really understand the big picture of the Bible. So you write about this, and I think this is important. We're talking about the historicity now of the scriptures, and you say, traditionally, the internal evidence test, which is what we're going to talk about now, seeks to evaluate the document in question, the Bible, for evidence of historicity. And so then you give several examples that demonstrate how the Bible passes the standard internal evidence test. Talk to me about some of these, Todd, because I think a lot of people get a little sweaty palms and weak in the knees when they go, well, don't you know the Bible's filled with contradictions? And then they start picking out little bits of the Gospels, for example, and saying, yes, but this one says that in Matthew and this one says that in John. So they have to be conflicting and they contradict each other. So therefore, the world is falling apart. Talk to me about the fact that there was never an attempt on the four Gospel writers' part to synchronize their story and why that's significant.
8: It really is, Janet, because if this was a man-made book, surely these writers, especially writers of the same era talking about the same thing, would have gotten together to say, hey, let's get our story straight. Just like, you know, criminals who are being busted and interrogated, you want to make sure that all your stories line up, right? Well, they didn't do that. They each just shared the details that they saw. It's almost like if you can imagine a car accident happening and witnesses on different side of the street, who noticed different details and saw it from a slightly different angle. Yet when you merge all those accounts together, it actually gives you the full picture of what took place. And that's exactly how police and investigators do their work. They get all the different accounts, they merge it together. Well, we find the same thing in scripture. It doesn't attempt to make itself be right. It just tells what people saw. And what I mean by that is people just record what God obviously, you know, directed them to record. But for example, it retains scenarios where Jesus was cast in a bad or a weak light. You know, someone who is trying to paint a picture of this God man wouldn't have done that. Or different examples where the gospel writers, as I said, didn't try to harmonize their accounts. They just share what they saw. And there's different difficult passages. There's places where, for example, in that time period, a woman's testimony was worth nothing. Mm-hmm. Yet the first people who are the witnesses, even though their witness is not allowed in court, the first witnesses to Jesus' resurrection were women. And it's just recorded as it was given. So these and many other reasons, I mean, there's cross references. There was a study that was done where they detailed 63,779 cross references across the 66 books that was written over 1500 years. I mean, how do you do that if God's internal fingerprints aren't managing and constructing that as time went on? So there's many of these internal evidences that prove that it has internal consistency. There are no contradictions. If somebody claims there's a contradiction, I guarantee if you tell them to cite a specific contradiction,
7: exactly,
8: they won't be able to cite it. They may mention something they disagree about or something they don't like, but there's not going to be any bona fide contradictions. And that's one fascinating side note is the more I study God's word, the stronger my faith in God's word gets. And I have zero fear that there will ever be anything that pulls the rug out from underneath me because God's word has proven true from every possible angle.
7: In fact, the more you study it, Todd, the more you see the interconnection. You use the word hyperlink the book. It's just stunning. It's like, oh my word, that cross reference there, that foreshadowing there, that connection there. I mean, it is so cohesive. But then again, you have one author. So why wouldn't you have that, right? His name is God. Amen. So you really have this. So we, in deference to time, we talked about the internal evidence, but there's also external, which I love. And winking the nod to Homer again, this is exactly what you were talking about. So talk to us about people like Josephus and Tacitus and why they're important.
8: Yeah, Tacitus was a non-believing, non-Christian Roman historian of the first century, and Josephus was a non-Christian Jewish historian living in Jerusalem in the first century, and both of them record different details about Jesus, about his followers, about Pontius Pilate, that Jesus was crucified on the cross, that his believers claimed he was raised from the dead, and actually Josephus even makes some kind of comments like he's making fun of that fact. A lot of people think, oh, was Josephus a believer because he mentions the resurrection of Jesus? No, he's making fun of it. He's kind of poking fun at like, how ridiculous is this that they claimed he was resurrected? But anyway, as historians, they detail all these concrete people, places, things, and events that all align perfectly with details that we read in the Gospels.
7: Wow. Amazing. So in deference to time again, because it's a small book, but it's got so much in it, which is wonderful. Todd, what you did that I particularly appreciate and love the most is that after going through this whole business about the Bible, you really end by having us take a look at the fact that this is meaningless if you don't understand what the purpose of the book is all about. Mm. And so you put this very intriguing title in the last chapter called What Are the Implications for Me If the Bible Is from God? So talk to me about that.
8: Yeah, it's kind of twofold. It really is, again, for the believer, my hope and my prayer and my intent is that this book would greatly strengthen their faith, that would equip them to be a better witness, that would equip them to witness with confidence and help other non-believers break down barriers to belief. But just to have a rock solid faith in the reliability of scripture. And then also, if someone happens to be reading this or is given this book as a gift that's a non-believer, I pray, like myself as a 13-year-old, that it would break down the barriers of belief, that they would be true skeptics, truly seeking truth, and that they would find Jesus. And that's what this book is all about.
7: Well, to that end, you do this beautifully and illustratively, not a surprise at all. But you start with Genesis and you go all the way through Revelation and you refer to the scarlet thread. Tell our friends, what is that scarlet thread that works its way from Genesis to Revelation, all through the 66 books?
8: Absolutely. Jesus is that scarlet thread. Everything in Scripture ultimately points to Jesus. It's a single point perspective and it guides us straight to the Savior, and we can rejoice in that.
7: Yeah, amen to that. Todd, thank you so much. That went far too quickly. It always does when I spend time with Todd, because you're such an excellent teacher. You do it with clarity, but you are biblically bedrock solid, and you make it, if I can put it this way, obtainable for us. When you think, oh, you know, I don't have a bunch of initials after my name, I don't know if I'm going to get this. Listen, you don't have to. You just spend time in the Word, okay? Your instructor primarily is the Holy Spirit, but the question isn't whether or not you're going to be instructed. It's whether or not you're going to open the covers of that book. I think that's the bigger issue. How can you contend for its authenticity, its historicity, its sustainability, its internal and external evidence if you yourself are not reading it? So two big questions on the table as we end this conversation. Number one, do you know the Lord as your personal Savior? If not, I hope this conversation has intrigued you enough to pick up his book. Start with the book of John. Two, if you do know him, get in the Word even deeper. Deeper understanding of the Word, higher understanding of God. See you next time, friends.
0: We will get to hour two of In the Market with Janet Parshall in a couple minutes here on Moody Radio. Good afternoon. It's John. Thank you for spending some time listening. I noticed this on social media. Someone I went to high school with, her and her spouse, they are both starting their 27th year of teaching. 27 years. Maybe you're a teacher and you've been teaching even longer than that. Maybe you're a teacher and this is your first year. There is something special about a teacher to make that decision, to have that life of service and being there for the kids and helping to shape kids' lives. That is, wow. If you are a teacher, I just want to say thank you, thank you, thank you for all that you do. And I really hope that you're going to have a great, great year this year. Hour two of In the Market is next right here on Moody Radio.
9: Welcome to Bible Q&A with John MacArthur. Denny Nugent here with the question today from 2 Corinthians 5, where the Apostle Paul says, all believers will appear before the judgment seat of Christ, quote, so that each one may be recompensed for his deeds in the body, according to what he has done, whether good or bad. Now, John, is that verse saying believers will receive punishment from God?
10: Absolutely not. There will be no punishment for believers because the Lord Jesus Christ bore all our punishment. That's what his atonement meant. All our punishment was placed on him. He died in our place. He literally was punished by God as if he personally committed every sin ever committed by every person who would ever believe. He paid the price in full. So what does it mean that we will be recompensed for what we have done, whether good or bad? The word bad is actually the word phoulos, useless, worthless. And it's looking at the future judgment of believers, which will simply be a time when worthless things will fade away. Worthless things, meaning things that didn't matter, recreational things. Things in life, not sinful things, and not righteous things, just this life. That'll all fade away. That'll all kind of burn up. What's left will be those righteous deeds, those things that God wrought in us. And based on those, we will receive our eternal reward. So you want to spend your life doing those things and not the things that don't have any eternal value.
9: This is Bible Q&A with John MacArthur. To ask John your question, visit MacArthurCommentaries.com.
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0: I caught you tapping your hands there on your steering wheel. So did I. As I let that music go long so I could continue to tap my desk as well. Guess what we're talking about this hour? If you guess spiritual warfare, spot on. This is In the Market with Janet Parshall. I'm thrilled you're with us. And you know what? If I'm talking about spiritual warfare, I bet you Dr. Carol Payne's somewhere around the corner. Mm-hmm. And you're going to need this. 1-877-548-3675. That's our number, 877-548-3675, so that you can ask any question you have about spiritual warfare. And I hope you have questions, because if you do, A, you understand that it's important enough to be included in Scripture. B, you might have questions because your church talks about it all the time, and now you're utterly confused, or your church never talks about it, and you're utterly confused, and yet it's there in the Scripture, or you're hearing the world talk about it. And hint, don't let the world teach you theology. Okay, that's where you're going to get messed up. So here's an example. I just love this. You know, when you go through life with the Bible in one hand and the newspaper in the other, you can sure measure some weird ideas out there very quickly. D.L. Moody called the Word of God the straight stick of truth. And you need to have a metric, don't you? So if you want to get out there in the marketplace, which this program is lovingly designed to get you to do, you need to know what's being bought and sold out there. So I never, ever go to Reddit, because to me, it's just like a public square. It's everybody's got an opinion. That's great, but it's not a definitive resource for me. But I decided, just for curiosity's sake, to see what they said about the concept of spiritual warfare. So the question posed on Reddit was, what do progressive Christians make of the concept of spiritual warfare? Progressive, i.e. liberal. Okay, so that's your first clue. So here's what the response was. Spiritual warfare has been one of those topics that has always made me uneasy. In nearly every context I've seen it used, it's usually pointed at people being LGBT. Did you know that? Or people doing drugs or doing anything that doesn't line up with conservative Christian values, i.e. playing violent video games or reading books with magic in them. I understand where some Christians get this idea from Scripture, but I find it to be egregiously applied and leads to a lot of fear in one's life. Does anyone have any alternative views on how to view the concept of, quote, spiritual warfare through a healthier lens, i.e. fighting against social injustice? Or is it just a useful concept that isn't very useful to wrestle with? I look forward to hearing everyone's thoughts. I bet Carol Payne will have a thought or two, but hold that, because I'm not done. So then you dig a little bit longer. You go to another website and you find this. There's a publication called Illiberalism out there, and they've published an article entitled Spiritual Warfare and the Politics of Conquest in the Age of Trump. They just remember how Christians were kind of demonized before. This is a summation of the paper. This paper examines the changing role of neo-charismatic Pentecostals, or NCPs. Didn't know that they had initials, did you? Within American politics, focusing on their involvement in spiritual warfare during and after Trump's presidency. NCPs have increasingly framed political and social conflicts as spiritual battles against demonic forces, believing that spiritual warfare is crucial for preserving American values and the church. This perspective depicts political opponents, particularly those who oppose Trump, as agents of evil, often linking them to biblical figures such as Jezebel or concepts like territorial spirits. The paper also briefly explores the intellectual origins of these ideas in the United States. Okay, so there's about polar opposites. And then last but not least, there is such a thing. There's a publication called The Critical Dictionary of Apocalyptic and Millenarian Movements. And there is a piece that I found there called Spiritual Warfare in America After the Cold War. And so basically, it's a long extrapolated article. I will not bore you with many words, which oftentimes does not bespeak wisdom. It says simply, while spiritual struggles against demonic forces have remained a staple of popular culture, overt practices of spiritual warfare in Europe and America are often seen as declining in the wake of the Enlightenment. Nevertheless, the practice seems alive and well. I'll leave it there. So what bizarre idea. Do you understand now why I talk regularly to Dr. Carol Payne? This is like spaghetti, throw it against the wall, any idea you've got. And I'm not sure any of this even comes close to what the Bible tells us about the reality of spiritual warfare. And real it is, which is why we keep asking Carol back, which is why we keep giving you the opportunity to ask questions. 877-548-3675. Up at bat now. Oh, it should be a football reference, not a baseball one, is pastor, teacher, speaker, author, and former chaplain for the Seattle Seahawks. He's on staff at Antioch Bible Church in Redmond, Washington. His goal there is serving as pastor of leadership development and discipleship training, and he's written, I think, the definitive book next to the Bible on this. It's called Spiritual Warfare, Christians, Demonization, and Deliverance. Now, I appeal to you, sir, because you didn't pick up your PhD on some online class, okay, and pay $25 for it. You earned it the hard way. So I'm appealing to the academic in you. So here are these three various, kind of a populist one, and then two allegedly academic approaches, one contextualizing it completely in a political realm, and then the other making this declarative statement that it's passé due to the Enlightenment. Thank you, Thomas Jefferson and Rousseau. We don't have to worry about these sorts of things anymore. Give me your take on what I just said.
1: Well, young lady, first I would say good afternoon.
0: Thank you, sir.
1: It's a privilege to be with you. Secondly, I would say, at least anyone thinks that an oversight, which is innocent, is me trying to be a scoundrel. My doctoral program was a DMin, not a PhD, which it was back when you had to really do some work to get it, you know, versus some of the mail-ins. I've seen the mail-in for PhDs, too, though, so... But at any rate, I don't want someone to catch that, and then if they go, oh, he's a liar, no, and I know that was innocent enough.
0: But it's still a doctorate, sir. It's a doctorate, an earned one.
1: Oh, and I worked very, very hard on that. But at any rate, thirdly, I know we're going to catch music, but these are the thoughts that hit me with it. Number one.
0: Wait, you say it, and there's the music, Carl. So let me hold it, because what you're going to say is going to be excellent. I want to give you all the time in the world to be able to say it. So thank you for being here. Thank you for the correction on not a PhD, but a DMin, and I'm glad that we pointed that out. The point is, you earned it the hard way, the old-fashioned way. Now, we're going to take your questions, but I want Carl to respond to what I said before, because that stuff that I read before, that's what's in the marketplace of ideas. Now, how do you take all of that and then put it against the Word of God and find out what's true and what is not? We're going to take your questions. 877-548-3675. 877-548-3675. I'm going to go put

0: 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Hour two of In the Market with Janet Parshall in a couple minutes here on Moody Radio. 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
5: Did you know that miraculous healings are being documented in peer-reviewed medical journals? 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That's our number here on In the Market with Janet Parshall. And as that music suggests, our topic this hour is spiritual warfare and our teacher, Dr. Carl Payne. So you call in with your questions, but Carl, I would love for you to react to those stories I started the hour with.
6: Well, here was what I thought. And yes, we can flesh this out as far as you want, or at least as far as I can if you want. But the first thing I thought, your first one was anything but Jesus.
5: Right.
6: You know, when you're talking about, you know, progressive Christianity, people that are progressive Christians, even that, some people will say, yeah, I'm there because I'm just not a fundamentalist, and they may be born again and love Jesus altogether, and they really don't know what's involved or implied with that. There are others that are doing that very specifically because they do not believe that Jesus is a Savior. They do not believe that you're saved from sin through a vicarious atonement, a death on a cross, the death, burial, and resurrection of Jesus, you know, etc. But they think that, you know, Jesus was a great guy, and if that works for you, that's fine. And the Bible, they used to say, is a great book. With lots of good principles. Now they'll say, more apt to say, you know, there's so much injustice, there's so much bigotry, there's so much, you know, it's just, you know, misogynistic thinking, etc., so much racism that don't even read it. It's a hate book. Well, there are people that absolutely believe that, and I say, well, why do you identify yourself as a progressive Christian? And I think, at least in part, it's because people still may not be excited about saying we're going to go to a Hindu temple or we're going to go to a Muslim mosque, and their training is in Christian theology. They just don't believe any of it, or at least very little of it, other than Jesus was a nice guy and he can be a good example. So when they come up with notions like that, I go, actually, I've learned to expect it. It no longer surprises me. And part of me just says, I wish you'd just sell insurance instead of telling people that you're a preacher. You know, it'd probably be more honest. it's a little akin to the Mormons that say when they come to your door at first, they bring a Bible for the first lesson, if you've ever been through the seven lessons with them. And then about halfway through the second one, they switch it to the Book of Mormon. I call it bait and switch. And it's like they use the Bible because it'll get them in the front door with a, quote, religious person that might not go, you know, you've got a book of what's that? But then once they're in, they're going to move you towards. Well, I see some of the progressive folks, it's like, I say I'm a Christian because for some of you it'll give me a hearing, I suppose, because that's probably your background, still assumed in this country. But I don't agree with any of the fundamentals. So that doesn't surprise me. So the second group, the political, just like I say, anything but Jesus with the first group. The secular, I'll say anything but Trump. I am so tired of as long as I am opposed to Trump, that means that I am kind and I am tolerant and I am, you know, all kinds of wonderful things. And if I happen to vote a different way, then it's all kinds of pejoratives. And you know all about me and you know everything about me. And I'll just go, if I made that same assumption and just flipped, you know, the script a little bit, you'd say, you can't talk like that. You're making huge assumptions, et cetera, et cetera. I had a, I was laughing at this yesterday. I've only shared this with one other person. It was just so recent. But my wife said, would you go get me a Jamba Juice, which I don't know if they have them where all your listeners are, but they're just basically smoothies, you know? And I said, sure, it was Monday. It wasn't yesterday because today's Wednesday. And I said, sure, I'll go get you one. And when I went down there, I walked in, and I had a T-shirt on that says, the native blood flows through my veins, which is true. I'm my grandma was a Choctaw Indian.
7: Wow.
6: I don't talk a whole lot about it. Not I didn't learn till 2018 because my mom got treated so bad. No car through high school. Never had electricity. Never had indoor plumbing. My relatives say, yeah, she was barefoot lots and walked. Occasionally, three sisters would ride an old plow horse. All she told me was we were poor. She didn't give me some of the reasons why, which after she died, one of the relatives said, now that she's dead, I'll fill you in on it, but she didn't really want you knowing. So kind of a surprise in 2018. Now it's not a surprise. But at any rate, a lady walks up to me and Jamba Juice, we're waiting, and she says, is that true? And I said, is what true? You have native blood? And I said, yeah, actually I do. And she starts bowing down to me. She's about a 60-year-old, blonde-haired lady, just big smile. And I said, why are you bowing down? She goes, oh, the injustice, the social injustice. Oh, the prejudice. Oh, what you've gone through. And I thought, lady, I met you 15 seconds ago. We're waiting. You don't know anything about me. And then she says to me, and I'm not having to exaggerate. She goes, you understand Gaia. You understand Mother Earth. You understand nature religion.
7: Wow.
6: And she goes, and she said, that's why she was bowing down to me. And I thought, you know, I hate to tell you, I'm a Christian pastor and I love Jesus. But what hit me after this was the assumptions that she felt comfortable making without even knowing.
7: Mm-hmm.
6: And so where I'm saying anything but Jesus, there's assumptions made. We're all whacks if we love Jesus. Anything but Trump, and I don't tell people how to vote, but I'm saying if you support him, you're a whack, and anything else other than him's fine. And then the whole, you know, nonsense about, you know, we don't want to be prejudicial, we don't want to presume, we don't make assumptions, but we champion it. We don't just do it unless it's Jesus.
7: Yes. Excellent answer as always. And that's exactly why I started out with those three different iterations, because there's a lot of assumptions out there and we want to know what the Word of God has to say about spiritual truth. So those were three examples in the marketplace. But now, what does the Bible have to say? What questions do you have? Do you understand spiritual warfare? If our battle is against the world, the flesh, and the devil, are you able to identify which one of those three is assaulting you right now? That's why we're taking your questions. 877-548-3675. Dr. Carl Payne is with us the whole hour. Back after this.
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7: That's our number here on In the Market with Janet Parshall. Our topic, spiritual warfare. Our guest, Dr. Carl Payne. Trish, I thank you so much for joining us from South Dakota. And your question, please.
17: Hi, Janet. Love your program. Thank you for taking my call. Dr. Payne, I wanted to ask you, are curses real?
6: I would say that they can be. In other words, I think that there are... it's just like when someone says, I'm a witch. If someone right away assumes, oh, they must be. And then they can further qualify it, I'm a good witch or a bad witch or a white witch or black witch or good magic or bad magic and all. All of that makes an assumption that you're going to believe me. And I have found that sometimes people just like to be entertaining. And they get entertainment out of it. So it doesn't mean that there isn't the real thing. It just means that sometimes people have learned to use things as just a way of drawing attention. If someone said on curses, I don't think you can read the Bible, old or new, and see that something like that can't be true. But does that make it true that every time someone says, I'm going to put a hex on you or a curse you, does that mean that they are in league and in line with demonic entities that can actually do some of that bidding? Or does it mean they're just trying to say, I've learned that this will usually end an argument? And I was walking in Berkeley. This was years ago with a guy that helped me with Hebrew, as a matter of fact. I was just a kid, 19 or 20, and he was a priest, an Episcopal priest, but he was born again. And I liked the guy, and as we were walking, a Satanist came up to us on Berkeley. What a surprise. I say anything goofy can happen at Berkeley. But a Satanist walked up and made some comment, and he looked at the guy and he said, you know, I have the authority to bless or pray, you know, for blessing. I also have the authority to curse or pray that God will undermine. I can do both. And that person just looked at both of us like totally bewildered, because he was expecting both of us to take off down the sidewalk. Now, at 19, I didn't have a clue what any of that was being. I didn't know. Man, I just love Jesus, you know. But I'm saying people have recognized for a long time it's not something brand new, as the third, you know, the third part of the of Janet's intro, that this is somehow new. I got news for you. That, again, is someone that's got an agenda and they're trying to make an agenda work. You go back before the New Testament. I mean, when Jesus says to the old to the Pharisees, the leaders, your children are involved with demons and deliverance, you know, why are you attacking me when you don't attack them? I mean, that's anyone that's read the literature, and certainly, I mean, the church fathers dealt with it. We've got literature on that all the way through. So someone trying to make this a new phenomenon, whether they connect it just to politics or they connect it to some kind of sociological, I would say, now this is going to be very critical and not always true, what I'm going to say, and maybe I should have just left it alone, but when Janet first said that, I thought, one more prof that quit reading 35 years ago, once they got whatever it was that they wanted to hear, and now they've taught, instead of teaching 35 years of material, they're teaching 1 year of material 35 years in a row. Mm-hmm. And if you happen to keep up with literature, you just kind of would go, what a snoozer. But most people are intimidated, so you're not going to do that with the profs. You dutifully nod your head and say, if I get him or her upset, they'll flunk me in the class, or whatever. But I'm just not real impressed with some of that. So, you know, can curses be real? Yes, they can be. Can it just be a figment of somebody's imagination wanting to play some game for whatever the motivation? That can be true, too.
7: Mm-hmm. So, Trish, if you'll allow me, let me piggyback on your question, because I know I'm guessing, but I bet I'm right, what the follow-up question would be. So you divided this answer into two parts, Carl. So let me forget the one who's just doing a power play and wants to threaten or whatever his ulterior motive is. I want to go to the one that might be dabbling in the occult, may be demon-occupied, and does, in fact, give a curse. If that happens, I know what Trish and others are thinking, and that is, so then what's the power of the curse? Because, again, here's where we let the world teach us theology. How does one, quote, break that curse if that happens?
6: Oh, that's a fantastic question. And two responses immediately pop into my mind. The first one, we've talked about offensive prayer many times. And if there is someone truly is involved with demonic spirits, and if that person has not opened doors, remember that word tapas again, you know, out of Ephesians 4, I can give demons a right to be involved in my life, even as a Christian, you know, having a place, space, or territory to play games. And that's why Paul says in Ephesians 4, don't play games with sin. Verse 26, don't let the sun go down on your anger, you could say, your arrogance, your fear, put anything in there you want. Why? Verse 27, you do not want to give the devil, talk about a place, space, or territory to be able to operate. So, assuming that's not the case, offensive prayer, if there's a curse, I would have no problem with that person praying something like David would have prayed, Jeremiah would have prayed, Nehemiah. Lord God, if someone has actually put a, you know, tried to put a curse on me, would you send it back on the sender? Now, my prayer is, they'll come to you. You'll wake them up and save them. But will you undermine what they're doing, show them there's a God in heaven, and send what they've sent my way back, right back on them? And that can help. Now, if a person has opened doors, and that's what's, you know, led this, they're going to have to deal with the, you know, confession, canceling, commanding, so that they haven't made it easy, and then at the same time become proficient with the offensive prayer. Our God can return arrows, just like David prayed, right down the mouth of the one shooting them at you.
7: Trish, thank you so much for the excellent question. I appreciate it. 877-548-3675. More of your questions and Dr. Carl Payne right after this.
0: We will get to more hour two of In the Market with Janet Parshall in a couple minutes here on Moody Radio. Good afternoon. It's John Hemmer. I saw this the other day. I'm driving home and I'm at a stoplight. I'm almost home. I look over and there is this woman on a motorcycle and she's got the helmet on and everything. And she must have had music on because she's kind of like, kind of like dancing, kind of like grooving as she's waiting for the light to change. I thought, it is so cool. There's something so cool about women motorcycle riders and women drummers. And it makes me think, isn't it just amazing how God made each of us so unique? God made you unique. There are no duplicates. God does not make duplicates. God made you for a specific reason. He doesn't make mistakes, and he loves you more than you could ever begin to imagine.
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20: Hi, I'm Johnny Erickson Tata. My friend Susan struggles with her bipolar disorder, and although she controls it well with medication and with discipline, she worries about what people think. Susan knows all about the social stigma attached to psychiatric disorders. Often when she meets new Christians and they find out about her mental problems, she senses them pulling back, and I have seen it. But as I told Susan, when you have a mental disorder, your self-image cannot be based in other people's acceptance. Validation for anyone is only found in Christ, the one who prizes you, loves you, and has called you his co-heir even with all your warts and mental problems. Thankfully, Susan is beginning to see her disability as a way of helping her identify with Christ, the one who really understands rejection inside and out. And that is very encouraging news for any Christian with bipolar disorder.
21: Today, Global Commission's native missionaries represent the most cost-effective missionary force in the world. They know the local language and culture intimately and are ready to be launched into full-time ministry. But many are limited because they must work other jobs to feed their families. You can change that.

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1: 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That's our phone number here on In the Market with Janet Partial. Always a delight to have Dr. Carl Payne join us. He's such a wonderful teacher in so many areas, and he is on staff now at Antioch Bible Church in Redmond, Washington. His primary role there, he serves as the pastor of leadership development and discipleship training. He's written the book Spiritual Warfare, Christians, Demonization, and Deliverance. And that's exactly what we're talking about. So, you know, I talked before about the world, the flesh, and the devil, going to James 3:15 and other scriptures where we recognize that we live in a sin-sick, fallen world. So let me pick up on what I said to Trish before, and that is, how do we determine when those fiery trials come? We have a written guarantee that they're going to be there, and we're, quote, under attack. Is it, I guess there's a presuppositional question there, which is, does it matter if it's, we identify it as the world, the flesh, and the devil, or under attack is under attack, and our response is still the same way biblically?
2: Oh, my goodness. That is a million-dollar question, and I thank you for asking that. In that book I wrote, and I'm not the only one that has written this type of thing, but in chapters 4, 5, and 6, I do the best job I can trying to delineate for Christians in just straight, simple language. How do you recognize attacks from the world, chapter 4, the flesh, chapter 5, and demons, chapter 6? Because my contention would be, if I do not know how to recognize where attacks are coming from, I can say, I know I'm under attack. I wonder if it's demons. I know I'm under attack. I wonder if it's the flesh, etc. Then I guess when the Bible says, and I'll do this briefly, but you know, like a 1 John 2:15-17, that we have an enemy identified as the world, and all that is in the world is delineated: lust the flesh, lust the eye, boastful pride of life. And then 17, how do I successfully deal with the world? He says, remember something, evaluate the situation. The things of this world fade away, but the things of God abide forever. In other words, don't trade away eternal treasure for temporal trash. If I'm dealing with the flesh, I still use the Romans 7:15-25. I use Galatians 5:17 as the cliff notes. The spirit wars against the flesh against the spirit. They're in opposition to one another, that you may not do the things you want to do. And he's talking to believers. And then, and, you know, 16, walk controlled by the spirit, you will not carry out the strong desires of the flesh. And then he gives you a litany. Well, if I'm controlled by the flesh and I'm a believer, because that's the context, he's talking to believers, 19-21, this is probably the fruit you're going to see. If you're a believer controlled by the spirit, 22 and 23 is what you're going to see, but both are possible. But I say, how does the Bible, at least as I read it and understand it, tell me to deal with matters of the flesh? 2 Timothy 2:22 says some matters of the flesh are too hot, get out of the situation. Ephesians 4:22-24 says that some matters are, they're in your mind. It's your thinking. You're sloppy in your thinking. So you learn how to renew your mind. You put off the old man, put on the new through the renewing of your mind. And then when I deal with demons, you know, the third, the supernatural, the demonic, I'm told in James 4, and again, you can talk about the fiery darts of Ephesians 6:16. You can talk about the accusation of Revelation 12:10-11. I think the darts and the accusation are one and the same. Just Paul called them arrows, and John calls them, you know, basically debilitating accusation. But how am I told to deal with that? Well, I'm told James 4:7, resist the devil, he'll flee from you. I'm told 1 Peter 5, resist the devil firmly in your opposition to it, they will flee from you. Paul says in Ephesians 6:13, same chapter where it talks about the armor and all that, do everything you can to stand. In other words, that same word, resist, antistate, is the word used in all three of those. It's active, and it's standing against. It's not putting up, tolerating, being passive with it. So what I have said, Janet, in the book is, I say, if you're getting hit from the world, and the best response biblically is to evaluate the solicitation, say yes to the things of God, no to the things of time, that's biblical. Or if it's from the flesh, I can understand, well, sometimes it's so hot, 2 Timothy 2:22, leave. Sometimes it's just poor thinking. the Ephesians 4, 22.

0: 2 through 24. Sometimes it's because I'm trying to fake this Christian life. I'm a Christian, but I'm living by the flesh. And if someone says, oh, Christians can't do that, I say, then tear the book of Galatians out of your Bible. tear 1 Corinthians chapter 3 out of your Bible. But if that's what's going on, it says you've got to learn how to walk controlled by the Spirit. And then if it's the demonic, the response is consistently resist. I stand against. I oppose. Well, if I don't know where it's coming from, do I flee, which is a great response against the flesh if it's too hot? Do I sit and evaluate it and say, is this something for time or eternity? I need to make a good decision. Or if it's demonic, do I say, I'm not playing, entertaining with this at all? I'm resisting. I'm rejecting this. I'm suggesting when Christians have said, I don't care. All I do is I pray like it's a tube sock. God, whatever's going, just make it stop. Thank you in Jesus' name. That can be sincere as the day is long, and maybe God will honor it. But maybe he's saying we need to study to show ourselves approved and figure out, rather than guess or ignore, I can ask myself, is this coming from the world, which is generally external in its solicitation? Is this coming from the flesh, which is internal for its solicitation? Or is this coming from demonic entities which can attack me either internally or externally? Janet, when I don't have a clue, I guess. And then when God does, I guess wrong, because I guess it's the world. I guess it's the flesh. I guess this must be demons. I don't know. And then when I get beat up because I lose more than I win, then I say, how come this God thing doesn't work? And I have said, maybe it's not that God's responses don't work. Maybe it's I've never learned how to recognize where the hits are coming from. Mm-hmm. I used a metaphor in the book when I was talking about this. I said, if I'm on a boat, and I've learned how to both throw depth charges in the water and shoot anti-aircraft guns in the air. You know, think of a destroyer maybe, and as a boat. And if I get attacked by a submarine from underneath and everybody rallies to the bell and starts shooting guns up in the air, and I get the bottom of my ship blown out by a torpedo, and then I shake my fist and say, who made this stupid ship? None of this stuff works. Why do we spend all those hours drilling? You would say, well, you're supposed to understand the aircraft guns are for enemy planes coming from above. Depth charges are for submarines that are underneath the water. If you don't take the time to figure out great systems, they each work as long as they're you've identified the real enemy and you've directed your response that way. But if you don't do that, you're going to be fellowshipping with Charlie the Tuna, and you're going to be blaming the ship designer instead of saying, maybe I needed to study my ship manual on responses. And I've suggested, I hope I wasn't mean, but I'll say, I think there's some of us that think I can play this Christian game, and I don't even mean they're not Christians, but it's like, I've got time for everything else but Bible. I've got time for everything else but study. And then when something blows up in my face, I shake my fist at God. And I'm saying, if I was blaming the maker of a ship, you know, because I didn't know who was attacking me, and saying, what a poor sailor that is. I go, how many people look at us as Christians and say, you've been told there's three enemies to deal with. They don't attack you the same way. Internal, external, or both is not the same. Responses are different. You get beat up and then you blame God. I might say, are you really serious about your Christian walk, or you just enjoy getting beat up?
1: Mm. So let me ask another question. This is the trifecta front, the world, the flesh, and the devil that we're talking about. So now, not to make this more complex, but to help us mature and recognize, Hebrews 12:6, the Lord disciplines the ones he loves, and he chastises every son whom he receives. So does the Lord do his disciplining and his chastising through the world, the flesh, and the devil? Or is that a whole other entity that we have to recognize? Oh, this is the Lord doing this. I'm on the potter's wheel. I'm in the refiner's fire. I'm being molded and shaped, and it's coming from him because he loves me, and so he's going to discipline me. Or does the discipline come through one of those three? I was thinking about Job, but then I thought, wait, the devil comes twice to God and says, let me have Job. And so you could say that Job's battle was against the devil, but with the allowance of God. So that begs the question, does God discipline through one of those three, or is it a separate area that we need to recognize?
0: Well, here's how I would answer that. Boy, that's a good question. I would say I think it can be either way. In other words, when James says that we go through trials, but they make us stronger, and that God is a giver of good gifts, not bad ones, I don't think that most of the time I would say God has to use demons or my flesh to try and discipline me. Usually he's disciplined me because I got involved with the wrong thing. Someone could say, well, you know, think of Job, and it's interesting, Satan still had to ask for permission.
1: Exactly.
0: Or you can think of Saul. You know, an evil spirit bothering him, and I think that was to elevate David, to get David in the picture, you know, as a little sheep herder. But if somebody says, is God creative enough that if he wants to discipline me, he can use the world? I suppose he could tell my boss, Carl doesn't do his job, fire him. And then all of a sudden I'm going, I don't have money for bills. And I'm saying, could God have been behind that? I'm sure he could have been. But I'm saying, does he have to use the world, the flesh, or the devil to discipline me? I don't think so. I think there are trials that we go through from the hand of God that are not coming from him soliciting me to do evil, but it's from me willingly not doing what I'm supposed to be doing, and him saying, Carl, we got to correct that. So if someone said, could it come? Could he use, you know, one or any of those three entities to discipline someone to draw us back to him? He could. Does he have to? I think I'm perfectly able of getting in trouble without soliciting it. I think God's perfectly capable of teaching me things without me being solicited to evil.
1: Yeah, I think that's a great response. Thank you for that. 877-548-3675. We learn so much when Dr. Carl Payne comes and joins us. We're talking about spiritual warfare. If you've got a question, what a great man to get that question answered by. 877-548-3675. More with Dr. Carl Payne right after this.

0: We will get to more. Hour two of In the Market with Janet Parshall in a couple minutes here on Moody Radio. That Moody Radio cruise to Alaska is going to be amazing. And you can book your cabin right now. You don't have to wait. And wow, just imagine being on that cruise ship and seeing all of God's creation, the mountains, the glaciers, the sea air. Now, for all the details, go to moodyradio.org.
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5: 877-548-3675. We're talking about spiritual warfare, as that music indicates. Our guest, Dr. Carol Payne, and we're taking your questions. Dennis, welcome from Illinois. Glad you're here. Your question, please.
6: Oh, Janet, can I say something before I ask my question?
5: You sure can.
6: You are. I've listened to thousands of men and women of God through pastor and teaching, and you know who the heavyweights are, so I'm not going to go into any names. But I just want to say that you are one of the greatest loving communicators, the expressions of Christ that I've ever encountered, Janet.
5: Thank you, Dennis. That's very kind.
6: Is it touching your heart right now, Janet?
5: It is. Thank you for your words of encouragement, Dennis. It is. Yes, thank you, brother.
6: Now I'll get to the question about spiritual warfare to your wonderful guest. Can a Christian immersing themselves in, you know, obeying the commandment of meditating on my word day and night, can that be one of the greatest defense against Satan and his demons, just immerse himself, yourself in memorizing scripture?
7: Oh, I'd say absolutely. You know, but I think of John 8:32. You'll know the truth. The truth sets you free. Dennis, when I'm understanding what's true, I'm a lot harder to trick through the things that aren't true. Mm. And most of the time, demons don't approach serious Christians by saying, "I am a demon, and I want to turn you upside down, and I want you to blaspheme God." I mean, they don't do that. Most of the time, it's far more subtle. Maybe it's, don't you want to be a super Christian? And as long as you practice these disciplines, nothing can bother you. Well, Job was a righteous man, and Satan still bothered him. You know, the Apostle Paul was a righteous man, but according to 2 Corinthians 12:7, an angel of Satan, that's what the language is in Koine, was allowed to buffet him. So simply because I'm practicing right disciplines is not a guarantee that demons won't shoot at me. I would suggest the closer you want to walk with God, probably the more they would desire you as a target. Why wake up somebody that's a Christian dud? If you're in the scripture, you've got a chance to be effective. But on the other side of it is, if someone says, as long as I am doing disciplines A, B, C, demons are either afraid of me or can't touch me. I have said, and I mean it kindly, and you weren't saying this, Dennis, I'm not attacking you, but I've had people say, I walk so close to God, you know, they wouldn't bother me. They know I wouldn't be for sale. And I've said, well, they approached Jesus, who was God incarnate, and solicited him. So unless you think your righteousness surpasses Jesus, my guess would be you better stay alert. You know, we should at least be alert. But the simple answer is yes. When you're in the Word, you're hard to trick. And maybe that's one of the reasons that we're encouraged to study and understand the Word. Maybe that's why Jesus, when he was challenged by demons, responded with the Word. It's like, I'm not buying your baloney, and I don't have to. My only extending this, probably longer than I should have, is when I have people that will go so far as to say, as long as you're in the Word, they can't bother you, I would say, well, the Apostle Paul would say that's not true.
5: Dennis, thank you. So grateful you're a part of this conversation. I do appreciate it. Back to Ohio, that's where Abraham is. Abraham, welcome, and your question, please.
8: Yeah, I have a question. If you're in a spiritual war with a family member, you're living day and night, how do you find deliverance, and how do you tackle the person who's demon-possessed?
7: Great question. Sounds like there's hurt behind that. And by the way, Janet, I liked what Dennis said in his opening. You are a remarkable lady. But at any rate, first, I don't assume that because I'm locked up in an argument with a family member, they have to be demon-possessed. Sometimes they can just have issues of the flesh. I can have issues of the flesh. All issues are certainly not blamed on demons. We're perfectly capable, says the Galatians 5:19-21, or Colossians 3:5-8, or Mark 7:21-23. We're capable of doing all kinds of unsavory things that are not blamed on demons. So that first, I don't make that assumption. They're a problem. They must be dealing with demons. And I'm not saying that's what you're saying with your question, but I'm saying there are people that will say that. But the other side of it, if they truly are involved with demons, I suppose what I'm going to do is, if they profess to be a Christian, I'm going to probably talk with them gently but straightforwardly and say, do you understand the things you're saying? Certainly not what Christ would say. And if they say, I don't care, I'm not listening anyway, I would start praying offensively. I think offensive prayer has been sorely neglected. I would be praying, Lord Jesus, since they don't want to listen to me and they don't seem to want to listen to your word, would you please start helping them understand that what they're doing, what they're saying is not right? And would you please help them get this so that they have an attitude change and want to do the right thing instead of the wrong thing? I have no problem with that at all. If someone says, don't you ask God to really beat them, I'd say, well, usually I say, will you heal them and help them? Help them understand. If they're non-Christians, would you bring them to you? Bring them to Christ. But confuse their undermining stuff. Don't let that stuff work, but please bring them to you or bring them back to you. I think that's perfectly fine to do, sir. On the other side of it is, if I've got a wife or a son or a kid or a brother or sister that treats me, you know, horribly, maybe there are demons trying to say, if you're a Christian, how do I get under your skin? Maybe I beat my younger brother said he was so glad I became a Christian because I quit hurting him. I didn't blame that on demons. It was just I'd hurt him sometimes. You know, I came to Christ and he said, man, your life changed. I said, well, praise God. In other words, we're perfectly capable of doing wrong things. So I would want to make sure that I don't walk up to somebody and bark in their face about, well, the demons that are controlling you. I go, how do you know that? I would start with the offensive prayer, and then I would say, do I see any changes? And I wouldn't say, I've prayed 3 days for you. You know, you haven't changed. I would be consistent with that and say, Lord, would you help get someone's attention in a way that I can't? And see where it goes.
5: Hmm. Abraham, thank you so much. I hope that's a great encouragement to you with that answer. Carl, you've used, I go back to this all the time. I've prayed this prayer. I've used your words out loud. I love the idea of offensive prayer for a myriad of reasons, not the least of which is it absolutely underscores that there is no parity between God and Satan. They are not on an equal level. When I pray your words, God, kick Satan to the curb, it reminds me where the power and the authority arises. Thank you for a fabulous conversation. Really, I'm sorry for the people whose calls I couldn't get on the air. I'm so grateful that my brother Carl comes on a regular basis. So write down your question. Carl comes around all the time, and we're going to have another one of these conversations. In the meantime, I think the most important takeaway of this is, remember, greater is he that is in you than he that is in the world. So our battle is going to be the world, the flesh, and the devil. And sometimes we cause our own problems. But aren't you glad that we have a powerful, redeeming, protective God? And yes, get into the word. Carl, thank you. Thank you, friends. I'll see you next time on In the Market with Janet Parshall.
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10: Welcome to Breakpoint, a daily look at an ever-changing culture through the lens of unchanging truth. For the Colson Center, I'm John Stone Street. According to a 2025 survey, 62% of Americans under 40 have a positive view of socialism or communism. Where did that come from, and what should be done? That's the question we asked Eric Patterson, president of the Victims of Communism Museum and Memorial Foundation. Here's Dr. Patterson.
11: We have a problem with both practical socialism and ideological socialism. We've raised a generation of practical socialists, meaning their every need and desire has been provided for by an external authority with apparently no personal cost. Why shouldn't this support extend into one's 20s and beyond? On the ideological side, many of us were not paying attention when the media and public education radically changed the fundamental narrative taught in our schools. No more the hard-fought American dream. Instead, they were taught that our history is one of oppressors, usually white and Christian or Jewish, grinding the oppressed. And therefore, today, we need a radical restructuring of American institutions. Ideas do have consequences. Good ideas have good consequences. And so recentering on gratitude, work and value creation, rightful patriotism, and other key themes can help. The first step is to cultivate gratitude rather than entitlement in the next generation. This begins at home with how we teach our children to say thank you, show respect to teachers and elders, and recognize the blessings of daily life in America. Food on the table, safety, freedom to fully practice our faith, and opportunity for advancement. These are privileges that millions around the world are denied, and we should not take them for granted. Tied to this is a generation that deeply distrusts authority. Some of this is the result of failures by older generations, broken homes, public scandals, and a culture that too often mocks or dismisses the role of public officials, police, and even parents. Think for a moment. How many times have our kids heard that all politicians are corrupt, or the police mocked as popo or donut lovers? When legitimate authority and public service is undermined in the home and in the public square, it leaves a vacuum that radical ideologies are all too ready to fill. By the time these young people arrive in college, they are primed to see America's story not as one of opportunity and progress, but as a litany of oppression and injustice. How we model gratitude and respect for authority, both in word and deed, matters more than ever. We must also be mindful of what our children and teenagers consume, not just in the form of traditional books, but also through the boundless content found online. Today, content spans everything from school textbooks and Wikipedia articles to viral TikTok videos and Instagram feeds. By teaching children about faith, gratitude, rightful patriotism, and the value of work, we instill in them a sense of purpose and reality that can withstand the destructive ideologies of this civilizational moment.
10: 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For the Colson Center, I'm John Stone Street with Breakpoint.
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14: Faith is choosing to rest the hopes of your salvation on Jesus Christ and what he said he did when he died on the cross. And you come to him and say, I got a lot of questions and I don't know if I understand everything, but I am hoping in what you said you did is my salvation. 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
13: 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Greer. As always, I'm your host, Molly Vinovich. You know, as sinners, we don't just need life improvement. We need to be saved from our sin. We don't need a life coach to give us better direction. We need a resurrected Savior to raise us from the dead. Today, Pastor J.D. teaches us the four things we must understand about salvation in order to fully appreciate the gift of grace. Are you looking for answers to life's questions? Here at Summit Life, we see those answers in God's Word. So come along with us right now as we rejoin Pastor J.D. in Ephesians chapter 2.
14: Verse 4 contains probably the largest conjunction ever uttered in human history. But God. But God. That's it. John Stott calls those the two most significant words ever uttered in the English language. But God, would you just let the force of that hit you for a minute? You were helpless, but not hopeless. Because hope wasn't going to come from inside of you by your ability to help yourself. Hope was going to come from outside of you when God in mercy looked at you and bared his mighty arm and began the process of salvation. When you were dead in sin, but God being rich in mercy because of the great love with which he loved us. Let's talk about those for a minute. Great love. Some theologians, some Christians talk about salvation so coldly and mechanically, like it's just this doctrinal thing that's being worked out. But our salvation was birthed in the love of Jesus Christ for sinners that he didn't want to see die. Read a story recently. Robert Coleman, who's a pastor, lived about 50 years ago, talked about in his congregation, there was a little girl, 8-year-old girl, who contracted a disease that the doctors believed were going to be fatal. They discovered, though, that her brother, who was 2 years older than her, had had the same disease the year before and had miraculously recovered. The doctor went to the parents, and this was all happening super fast because it was progressing really quickly. And so they went to the parents and said, the only chance she's got to live is if she could get a blood transfusion from him. Because if they got the same blood type, and if we can get his blood's got some of the resistant antibodies or whatever, and we think that it might save her life. And so they went to the 10-year-old boy and said, would you be willing to give your sister a blood transfusion? And he said, well, of course, I'll do it. And so the little 10-year-old boy goes in the hospital room where his sister is just barely conscious, and Robert Coleman says he watched this little boy look at her, smiled, and gave her a thumbs up, and he laid down on the gurney, and the doctor took the IV and put it the needle into his arm and saw the blood begin to come out. And he says when he saw that, his face just immediately went, it blanched, and he just began to tremble, and he started to cry, and he looked up at the doctor, and he said, doctor, how long does it take? He said, what do you mean, how long does it take? How long does it take until I die? And the doctor said, no, you're not going to die. We're just a blood transfusion. We're just taking a little bit. But the little boy had gone in there thinking that he was basically going to give his blood to his sister so she could live. That kind of love is rare. And what God is saying is he didn't even show it for his siblings. He showed it for his enemies.
15: When we were still in sin, Christ died for us. He gave his love. It was mercy, rich in mercy. It's a mercy that, honestly, you and I would never have showed. I know we like to flatter ourselves and think, oh, well, if I were God, I'd just be more merciful than God, and I'd just forgive everybody, and that's just what I do because I'm awesome. I hate to burst that kind of bubble. That is not true. Every single time, without exception, that somebody in the Bible is in a situation where you compare their mercy and God's mercy, every single time, Jonah, Abraham, David, God is always way more merciful than the human being. Every single time. I love how Martin Luther said it, the reformer. If I was God and the world had treated me like it has treated him, I would have kicked the vile, wretched thing to pieces. You see, I've heard it said like this: until the gospel seems too good to be true, you haven't really understood it. It was mercy, a mercy that you and I could barely comprehend, but God, the greatest words in all the Bible, being rich in mercy because of the great love with which he loved us when we were dead in our sins, he made us alive together with Christ. Watch there. You see the tenses of those verbs? He's not talking about something that's continually happening. He's not talking about you're made alive by this gradual religious process where you slowly become a good God-fearing person and your church attendance gets more regular and you start to read the Bible and you quit cussing as much. He's not talking about that. He's talking about something that Jesus did for you all at once in the past. On the cross, Jesus became your sin. He died a sinner's death. He was treated by God like he was a follower of Satan. He was treated by God like a son of disobedience. He was treated like a child of wrath because he was bearing our sin in our place so that we could be made alive together with him. Sometimes people wonder, like, well, why did Jesus have to die for us to be forgiven? Why can't God just wipe the slate clean and be like, all right, you know, blow the whistle, everybody back in the pool, everybody, you know, all ski going the same direction. Why can't he do that? You think of it like this. You know, say that you borrowed my car and you took it out and you wrecked it, totaled it. You come back to me and you're super sorry about it. What are my options here? I can make you pay for it. If you refuse to pay for it, maybe I can take you to court. If I forgave you, what have I just agreed to do? I haven't just made the car wreck go away. I haven't just automatically erased the damage. If I forgive you for wrecking my car, then what I have done is I've basically said that I will absorb the cost that you incurred. I'll absorb it into myself and I'll pay for the damage to the car. That's what forgiveness is. Forgiveness is absorbing the effects of sin. When Jesus Christ died on the cross, this was God himself saying, you sinned, I'll take the effect. I'm going to give you mercy. I'm not going to repay you for your sin. I am going to absorb the cost of your sin, and I'm going to give you life in its place, which is why around here we say that you can summarize the gospel in four words: Jesus in my place. He lived the life that I was supposed to live. He lived a perfect life, and then he died the death that I'd been condemned to die in my place. That's why we say Jesus did not merely die for us. Jesus died instead of us. Paul continues, verse 6, and then God raised us up with him and seated us. You see past tense? You see it? He seated us already. He seated us with him in the heavenly places. Y'all listen to this. In God's eyes, I am already seated with Christ at the place of honor around God's throne. I could not be in a higher place in heaven closer to God. You ever go to an athletic event, you see people in like the really awesome seats, you're like, who do you got to know to get in there? I am already in the greatest place in the world. I'm seated in the very best place. I could not be in a higher place. Not if I gave $1 billion to the church. Not if I prayed for 4 hours every day. Not if I visited every country on a mission trip. Not if I went an entire decade never sinned, because he literally put me in Jesus' seat. Do you know what kind of confidence that gives you in life? Listen, I'm as sure of heaven as Jesus is. And when I say that, people sometimes are like, what? They're like, how arrogant is that? Who do you think you are? You think you're that righteous? No, that's the whole point. Jesus was that righteous. And he paid my sin debt in its entirety. We traded places, and now I'm going to heaven on his account, not mine. And by the way, already I experience the benefits of that privilege. When I go to God in prayer, I know that God hears me as if I were Jesus. That's why we end our prayers by saying, in Jesus' name. We don't put that at the end as like a signal to God that we're almost done. What we're saying when we say that is, I know that I'm God, I'm praying from his seat. I'm praying based on his record, not my own. Because sometimes what happens is when I come to God in prayer, I tend to start thinking that he's going to hear me based on how well I've lived. Isn't that how you are? Sometimes I've had an awesome week. Not every week. Sometimes it's been awesome. I read my Bible every day. I shared Christ with three people. I was super nice to my wife, even when she was a jerk to me. I was really patient with my kids. I just did awesome. And I can just feel the pleasure of God all over me. And I'm like, I know the God in heaven is like, man, I love being with that guy. And I feel like I can just ask him anything and he'll be like, sure, man, look at your week. Here you go, right? And then what happens is I go out from that and I usually have a bad week. And a bad week is, I didn't hardly read my Bible and I didn't lead anybody to Christ. In fact, I cussed a few people out and probably drove them further from Jesus when they had a little stomach sticker in the back of my car. And then my wife was nice to me and I was a jerk to her. And then I kicked the dog and it's not even my dog, it's the neighbor's dog. So it was just bad. It was just bad. And I come in and what do? You sort of in the worship time, you're kind of like, and so you start making promises to God. Oh God, I'm going to do better next week. Oh God. And it's like, I'm like, God, I need some stuff from you, but I'm going to try to buy them on credit. I'm going to tell you what an awesome week I'm going to have next week, and then I want you to answer my prayers based on that. You see, both of those are basically saying you don't understand where God has already seated you in the heavenly places, because when you come to pray, you're not praying based on your record, good or bad. You're sitting in his seat based on his record. When you get to the end of your prayer, you say, in Jesus' name, what you're saying is, and the reason I expect you to hear this prayer from me is because I fasted for 40 days this week in the wilderness and resisted Satan to his face. And then I had so much faith that I walked on water. Mm-hmm. And then when they crucified me, I just looked at them from the cross and said, Father, forgive them, for they know not what they do. That's why I think you should hear me. In Jesus' name, amen. Because I am literally praying from his place with his position. I couldn't get higher because his became mine. The way I describe it to kids sometimes is like it's a report card. When you get a report card, that's like your passport into wherever you want to go to college. And so you got to get grades if you want to, go to college. So imagine you wanted to get into Harvard University. You had B's and C's and got a 750 on a 1600 scale on the SAT. You're not getting into Harvard, right? Well, let's say that you had the ability somehow to have the smartest person in the world who had ever lived, who got a pure, not just a 1600 on the SAT. They gave him like a 2000 because you finished it in 10 minutes. So extra point. You got a perfect SAT score. You've never missed a single question on any test that you've ever taken. And that one becomes yours. That is the entry that you're going to use to get into Harvard. You're going in, no questions asked. What God says is, I made Jesus sin who knew no sin so that you could become his righteousness, so that you could expect heaven based on his record and not your own. In verse 8, Paul is going to begin his great summary of the gospel. Verses you should memorize. For by grace you have been saved through faith. And this is not even of your own doing. It's the gift of God. It's not a work so that nobody should boast. There are four things I'm going to point out to you really, really quickly there. Four crucial things for you to understand about salvation. You see the basis of it, the instrument of it, the result of it, and the confidence that comes from it. You ready? Here we go. Number one, the basis of salvation is grace. Notice this. By grace, you have been saved. Notice that it's passive. You have been saved means it's being done to you. You're not saving yourself. You're not gradually getting better. You have been saved. And the basis of that was grace. Grace means that it was based on nothing good or meritorious about you. It was a gift of God, not a reward for good behavior, not because you were less bad or had a good heart or had great potential or made promises to God. It's not even a reward for having faith. Let me show you how I know that. See this word, this right here? This in the Greek language, and this is hard to explain in English, but where it is in the sentence in Greek, what does it point back to? What is the this that it's referring to? And this is not of yourself. Where it is in the sentence, it points to both this word, saved, and it points to that word, faith. So this is not of you. Salvation's not from you, and the faith by which you laid hold of salvation is not from you. Even the faith itself was a gift of God. It's like we've looked at throughout this series, right? Ephesians 1. God is the one that chose you. God is the one that drew you. God is the one that awakened you. God is the one that put it in your heart to believe. God is the one who gave you the ability to choose. God woke you up in the ambulance and just said, I'm saving you.
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15: Hey, so maybe you've heard salvation described like this. I was drowning in a sea of my own sin, and Jesus pulled up alongside. He was like the Coast Guard. And Jesus saw me drowning in sin, and he threw me a life preserver, and he pulled me into the boat and rescued me and saved me. Hallelujah. That sounds awesome. It's not the gospel. The gospel is that when Jesus pulled up in his Coast Guard boat, you were face down. You'd already drowned. You were dead. And he reached out and he picked you up out of the water and he put you in the boat and he breathed into your lungs the breath of eternal life and he resurrected you. It is by grace from start to finish. Number two, the instrument of salvation is faith. The instrument of salvation is faith. Paul says, by grace we've been saved through faith. Now, what does that mean? Because Christians are so confused about this. I find they think faith is like this general religious feeling. It's something that gets stronger throughout their life. It's your confidence and how sure you are that Jesus is true. And that's really not what it is there. This is really important. Get this. Faith is the instrument. Faith is the hand that simply lays hold of Jesus. That's all that it is. It's the hand that lays hold of Jesus. The best picture of this is in the Old Testament, where all the best pictures are. When you brought a lamb to sacrifice for your sins, you would take it up to the altar. The priest would put it on the altar. And then what you would do is you would take your hand and you would reach it out and you would put it on the head of this lamb and you would begin to confess your sinfulness. And as you confess your sinfulness with your hand in this lamb, the priest would take the knife and he'd cut the throat of the lamb and the blood would drain out. And what the hand was showing was that your sinfulness was being transferred onto this innocent lamb. That's faith. When you become a Christian, watch, all that happens is you reach up to the Lamb of God with the hand of your heart and say, I believe that you died for me. I believe that you came for me. I believe there's nothing I can do to save myself, and I am transferring the guilt of my sin onto your head, and I am resting in you. And Jesus, you are mine. Blessed assurance, Jesus is mine. You see, people ask questions like, I don't know if my faith is strong enough to be saved. That's the wrong question. It's kind of like, imagine you got a tribes person and you've got a Harvard PhD aeronautical engineer, both standing on the tarmac of a runway. Tribes person literally has never seen a plane, never seen anything electronic. And they're both looking at this huge plane and the tribes person has never seen anything fly, has no concept of how something that big could fly. The aeronautical engineer not only knows that it can fly, he could build a plane for you. Well, the moment comes for you to get on the plane. And because this tribes person has a friend that he trusts, the tribesman, with all of his doubts and with all of his confusion, gets up on the plane. And the smug Harvard PhD stands on the tarmac. Plane takes off. Now what do you have? You got one guy filled with doubt soaring through the air. You've got another guy filled with understanding standing on the ground. Who's going to get to the destination? Not the guy who knew everything, but the guy who chose to get on the plane. Faith is not absence of doubt. Faith is choosing to rest the hopes of your salvation on Jesus Christ and what he said he did when he died on the cross. And you come to him and say, I got a lot of questions and I don't know if I understand everything, but I am hoping in what you said you did is my salvation. And I may not understand how all this works until I get to heaven, but Jesus, you are my hope and you are my savior. That's the instrument of salvation is faith. Number three, the result of salvation is good works. The result of salvation is good work, for we are his workmanship, Paul said, for Christ, created in Christ Jesus for good works, for good works. We're not saved by good works, but the faith that saves will always produce good works, because when God saves you, he unites you to Christ and he begins to infuse his power into you. It is inconceivable that you could encounter the power of the grace of God and the infusion of the Holy Spirit and not become a person who just does good works everywhere you go. I think I've described it like this before. Imagine I was late for church and time came, worship team was done, and you know, I'm not here. And so like they get up here and play some more songs and have a prayer time, testimony time. Then I come. Okay, so I come out, I'm like, y'all, I'm so sorry, I'm late. Y'all don't believe this. I was in downtown Raleigh, I was trying to get here, and as I was getting in my car, a grand piano fell on my head. It was like more like a cartoon. It was like 10 stories out, and they're pulling up my pulley, and it broke and just landed on my head. Smashed me into the ground, you know, like broke everywhere. It hurt. Then we had to clean it up. I had to get it up, I had to help, and I had to fill up the reverse. And then I got my car, drove here, that's why I'm late. Your response to me? Liar. Right, liar. Because there's no way you could get a grand piano dropped on your head and show up here at church and look like you look. You got hit with that kind of force, a grand piano from 10 stories, you'd look different. And Paul's like, yeah, that's what I mean when I'm talking about the gospel. You're not saved by good works, but a faith that saves will always produce good works. Because how could you access this kind of power and this kind of grace and not have it radically transform your life? How could you say you love Jesus and still willfully commit the very things that put him on the cross? You want to look me in the face and tell me, oh yeah, I love Jesus. I believe he saved me from hell. And I continue to practice the things that I know put him on the cross and send other people to hell. You're saved by faith alone, but the faith that saves is never alone. It always comes with good works. You're not saved by good works, but if you're saved, you'll do good works. Number four, in that verse, you see the confidence of salvation, and that confidence is that what God started, he's going to finish. I love this, which is, for we are his workmanship, created in Christ Jesus for good works, which God prepared beforehand. Prepared beforehand means predestined. It means that God has already laid out the good works. He's already provided the opportunity. He's already provided the resources you're going to need to do those good works. He's already predestined them all to happen. So you can confident that what God has chosen you for, whether it's to be a good husband, whether it's to be a good dad, whether it's to get off of drugs, he's already provided all the things that are necessary, and you just got to go walk in it. Here's the other thing I love about here. For we are his workmanship. Workmanship, literally in Greek, is the word poema. Poema, where we get our word, poem. We are God's poem. We are a poem that God is writing, and God is writing a beautiful poem, and poems that don't end are not beautiful poems. And so what Paul is saying is you are this thing that God is writing for his glory and his beauty, and what God started, he's going to finish. By the way, the only other place this word right here is used in the Bible, this is awesome, Genesis 1, talking about creation. That creation was God's workmanship. Think about creation for a minute. God spoke into the expanse of nothing, and he created everything. When God saved you, he took a righteousness that did not exist in you. He took a life that was absent from you, and he spoke it into being. He didn't start with raw materials. He didn't say, oh, there's still some good left in that one. He started with death. And he said, I'm going to speak life and righteousness. And the same powers that spoke the universe into existence began to go to work creating righteousness in you. And my friends, the darkness in your soul is no more able to resist the transforming, creating powers of God than the darkness of the world was able to resist the sunrise. He chose you. He purchased you by his blood. He works in you now through his power. He didn't start this process. You're not sustaining this process. He's not looking to you to finish this process. He committed himself from start to finish. He is going to finish what he started in you, which means that all you have to do is yield yourself to Jesus and let him do these things through you. Christianity, as I often tell you, is not about you doing anything for God. It is about letting Christ do everything through you. He's woken you up in the ambulance. He's not asking you to help him save you. Will you let him save you? Because see, if you'll say yes to him, then he's going to seat you right now in this moment in the heavenly places in Christ. And he's immediately going to start a process in you that can never be stopped, not by hell itself. Do you know for sure that you have trusted Christ as Savior? Have you let him have control of your life? Have you let this rescue process start? If not, then right now you can do it by simply reaching the hand of your heart up and laying it on the head of Jesus and saying, yes, I surrender and I believe.
13: Have you ever received this offer of salvation personally? You can do it right now. Acknowledge your need for a Savior and cry out to God for his mercy. Have you ever felt your faith growing tired? Maybe you're discouraged, distracted, or wondering if following Jesus is worth the struggle. You're not alone, and that's exactly why the book of Hebrews was written. This month, we'd love to send you Hebrews, Christ is Better, a special collection of sermon transcripts from Pastor JD's verse-by-verse study through all 10 messages in Hebrews. So, Pastor JD, what makes the book of Hebrews especially well-suited for this kind of resource?
16: Yeah, great question, Molly. Hebrews is all about the supremacy and the sufficiency of Christ, which is central to understanding the entire Bible.
13: Okay.
16: The book of Hebrews connects the Old Testament sacrificial system to Jesus in just such a rich,
13: yes,
16: nuanced way. And what I've noticed is that sometimes when it comes to dense theological books like Hebrews, having the messages in written form can help readers just really sit with the theology and get their minds around the big picture. What we try to do here at Summit Life is take the stuff that is like this in the Bible that can feel challenging and, by God's grace, put the cookies on the bottom shelf, so to speak. So I think this resource will help you. 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
17: It's hard to travel together when you're headed in different directions. Have you ever been in a car where a person says go left and another person says go right? Sooner or later, well, you kind of get frustrated. I know I do. A GPS only works when everyone agrees on the destination. And that goes for marriages, relationships, families, companies, you name it. It's not enough to simply love one another. We need a shared vision for where you're going and what we're building and who we're becoming together. Amos 3:3, can two walk together unless they agree? Healthy marriages and families, relationships, well, we got to pray together, make decisions together, move toward common goals together. When we spend more time fighting each other than fighting for each other, progress becomes difficult. It's hard to travel together when you're headed in different directions.
18: Welcome to Johnny Erickson Tada Sharing Hope. If you didn't know this already, Johnny loves singing about heaven.
19: Like the other night, I was just lying in bed, looking up at the ceiling. I was so happy in Jesus and happy to think that soon, who knows how soon, but I know soon I'm going to go to heaven and see him face to face. And just as a prayer of praise from the heart, I just started singing. When all my labors and trials are o'er and I am safe on that beautiful shore, just to be near the

0: when by his grace I shall look on his face. That will be glory for me. You know what? That's an old, old hymn. And I don't even think many people even sing it nowadays, but I sure do. I may not be quite on pitch. I may not be able to hit the high notes, but I love singing songs about heaven and how glorious it's going to be. And you can understand why, me being in this wheelchair. And I also love poems about the coming glory, like this beautiful old poem by Martha Snell Nicholson. And this is how it goes. She says, "Sometime some ordinary day will come, a day like this, filled to the brim with ordinary tasks, perhaps so full that we have little time or thought for him. And there will be no hint from silent skies, no sign, no clash of cymbals, roll of drums. And yet that ordinary day will be the very day before our dear Lord comes. The day before we lay our burdens down and learn instead the strange feel of a crown. The day before all grieving will be past and all tears wiped away at last, at last. When we shall bid farewell, nor see again that bitter, sweet, lifelong companion, pain. But through unmerited, unfathomed grace, our rapt eyes shall behold our Savior's face. Oh, child of God, awake and work and pray, 'cause that ordinary day may be today. And yet the setting of tomorrow's sun may well find a billion souls still here unwon." Whoa. I think you can see why I love this poem. It's a powerful reminder that, yes, the Lord Jesus could come back for us this year, this month, even tomorrow. And for heaven to be truly glorious, we just got to finish the work of the kingdom down here on earth. A billion souls are yet to be won into Christ's kingdom. And it's why I do not mind being in this wheelchair another few months or another few years, maybe even 10 or 15 years. Because the longer Jesus delays in coming back for us, hey, the more time you and I have to tell others about Jesus Christ, to have them become part of God's family. Heaven will be glorious when God finishes his work of using us to plant gospel seeds and reap a rich harvest. Oh, that will be glory for me, glory for me, glory for me. Sing it if you know it. When by his grace I shall look on his face, that will be glory for me. And it will also be great glory for our Savior.
1: 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And thank you so much for this wonderful insight today.
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3: We can cry out to God, oh God, help us to reach the community. Or, oh God, use me in some way that would really make a difference for you. And God's like, great, I love that desire. But what about the altar in your heart? What about that thing that you have not been willing to submit to my lordship? You got to tear that down first. And then when you're done with that, you're going to build a right altar to me.

0: Before God does something significant through us publicly, He wants our hearts privately. Welcome to The Journey with Pastor Steve DeWitt. I'm your host, Tim Svoboda. Today, Pastor Steve walks through the story of Gideon, the reluctant judge God called to a great work, but only after an altar in his own home came down first. He reminds us that our God is a jealous God who won't compete with other loyalties. It's a message titled, The Reluctant Judge, Gideon. And you can listen online at thejourney.fm. Here's Pastor Steve.
1: Not only does God send us, He promises that He is going to stick with us. I will be with you. And I don't have time to go through all the passages in the Bible where God says that to us. We saw that in Hebrews 13. I will never, never, remember that double negative there? I will never, never leave you. I will never, never forsake you. There's no Greek word combination that could possibly say it stronger than He does there. He promises His presence with us. Now, He doesn't promise never to give us

And I promise I will be with you in it. That's a good word. You know what? It wasn't enough for Gideon. Gideon says, I want a sign. I want a sign that you're actually going to do this. And we don't have time to read it, but God does a little thing with the fire and the offering there to reassure him. And now he realizes who this person was, because he thinks he's going to die. I've seen the face of the Lord and I'm going to die. But the Lord says to him, verse 23, do not be afraid, you are not going to die. So he builds an altar. All right, verse 25 now. Verse 25. That same night, the Lord said to him, take the second bull from your father's herd, the one 7 years old. Tear down your father's altar to Baal and cut down the Asherah pole beside it. Then build a proper kind of altar to the Lord your God on the top of this height. Using the wood of the Asherah pole that you cut down, offer the second bull as a burnt offering. So Gideon, being the brave man that he was, took the 10 of his servants and did as the Lord told him. But because he was afraid of his family and the men of the town, he did it at night rather than in the daytime. You know, when it comes to serving the Lord, private dedication has to come before public ministry. Private commitment, private dedication, your home, your life, your heart must be God's before God can use us in a significant way. And we come to find out that in the story, guess what? Gideon's dad and his family are the stewards of the local Baal temple. So much so that the people of the town say that that altar where they all worshiped is actually Gideon's dad's altar. So likely Gideon himself is an idolater. He was raised in a Baal worshiping home. And that's maybe all that he's known. And God comes to him and says, listen, I've called you to go take out the Midianites, but first things first. There's a problem in your very household, and I'm calling you right now. You go up there and you tear down the Baal altar that you have in your home. Then we'll take on the Midianites. And here's the point. Before God can use us publicly, he must have our hearts privately. Let me say that again. Before God can use us publicly, or not even publicly, in a significant way, he must have our hearts privately. And the reason for that is that our God is a jealous God. He doesn't play well in culture today. He is not tolerant. He is not a synchronistic kind of God. Well, let's just add him to the list. I don't mind. He doesn't say this. He doesn't say build an altar. Go up to the mountain there and build an altar like right next to the Baal one. I don't mind that the Baal one's there, but you just build my altar kind of near it there. Make sure it's as nice as the Baal one. That's fine with me, just as long as it's as nice as the Baal one. He doesn't say that. He says, you get up there and you tear that down and then you build one to me there. And the application is so plain, I don't even hardly have to say it, do I? That, you know what, most of us are probably here, I believe in our church, most of the people in our church want God to do something significant with them. Amen? If we're not here wanting God to do something significant in our life and significant in our church, then there is something wrong here. And I believe that we want God to do something dramatic through our church and in this community. But first things first. We can cry out to God, oh God, help us to reach the community. Oh God, use me in some way that would really make a difference for you. And God's like, great, I love that desire, but what about the altar in your heart? What about that thing that you have not been willing to submit to my lordship? You got to tear that down first. And then when you're done with that, you're going to build a right altar to me. And I think so many people fail to realize how this works. An example that comes to my mind is, you know, we recently had our baby dedications. And what parents don't want their children to know the Lord and to love the Lord and to be saved, for goodness sakes? Every Christian parent, that's the deepest desire of their hearts. And so we meet with these couples and we talk with them. We want to dedicate our children to the Lord. But you know what? First things first. And we have this conversation with parents. We say, you know, you can't dedicate your child to the Lord. You need to dedicate yourself first. And to deal with things in their family or life or whatever, you know what I'm talking about? When there's sometimes some clear things that need to change. That needs to change. You can't stand in front of God's people and stand before the Lord and dedicate your child publicly.

0: publicly. It starts with you. And God had called Gideon to a great work, but something had to be taken care of first. And I would just say this morning, if you're here and you're wanting God to, you want to take on the Midianites, you want to do some significant thing for the Lord, and yet you know in your heart there is an altar to some God in this world, and you've been unwilling to deal with it, and unwilling to repent of it, and unwilling to give that to God to tear it down, look at the story of Gideon and see the way that God is looking at that altar. And again, I believe God is speaking, Judges 6, to us today. Tear down the altar. Get rid of it. I want to use you, but you got to get rid of that altar. And I wonder this morning if maybe in our hearts today there are not some altars that we have been unwilling to submit to the Lordship of Jesus Christ. And I don't know what tear down means for you in that particular thing. All I'm saying to you is that's the example of Gideon. So I wonder if maybe the Holy Spirit won't apply that in some very specific way this morning to us. The rest of our time today, we're going to focus on what Gideon is most famous for, and that is his fleece. That's right, his fleece. Look at verse 33. Here's what happens. Gideon tears down the altar. I just quickly retell the story because we're not going to read all the verses. He goes up at night, tears down the altar, and the people wake up the next day and they look up and they see the Asherah pole's been cut down, the altar's been torn up, and they're like, "Who did this?" And can you remember there were 10 guys that helped him? Okay, they were probably sworn to secrecy, but whenever 10 people know anything, it's not a secret, okay? And so somebody snitched on him and said, "I didn't tell you," you know. Or they were playing the little games where, okay, you can't tell us, but we're going to ask questions, all right? And then you can say no to the yes question or something like that. And you know how girls sometimes figure things out without actually saying the truth, the secret? Women, are you with me? Right? Okay. So anyway, well, however it happened, one of those guys sold him out. And so they came to him and they said, "Gideon, we're gonna kill you." And Gideon's dad said, "Oh yeah, well, if Baal's the big bad god that he is, why don't we let him take care of Gideon?" And all the people are like, "Oh, that's a good point." And so then Gideon got to live. And here now we pick up the story in verse 33. "Now all the Midianites, the Amalekites, and the other eastern peoples joined forces and crossed over the Jordan and camped in the valley of Jezreel. Then the Spirit of the Lord came upon Gideon, and he blew a trumpet, summoning the Abiezrites to follow him. He sent messengers throughout Manasseh, calling them to arms, and also in Asher and Zebulun and Naphtali, so that they too went up to meet them. Gideon said to God, 'If you will save Israel by my hand as you have promised, look, I will place a wool fleece on the threshing floor. If there is dew only on the fleece and all the ground is dry, then I will know that you will save Israel by my hand as you said.'" Okay, this is the second sign in the story. The first one was what he did with the angel of the Lord. Here's the second one now. Verse 38. "And that is what happened. Gideon rose early the next day. He squeezed the fleece and wrung out the dew, a bowl full of water." Was it enough for Gideon? No. Verse 39. "Then Gideon said to God, 'Do not be angry with me. Let me just make one more request. Allow me one more test with the fleece. This time, make the fleece dry and the ground covered with dew.' That night, God did so. Only the fleece was dry and all the ground was covered with dew." Another harvest, another Midianite invasion, another bad time for Israel. Here's what happens. The Spirit of God comes upon Gideon, which was an empowerment, an enablement. The Spirit of God comes upon him. He is courageously now calling Israel to arms. He blows the trumpet. All the people come. All the mighty men come and gather around Gideon. And still, Gideon has doubts. And you would too. You want to know why? 35,000 men showed up, which is a good number of people. Unless you're going against 135,000 Midianites on camels, well-watered camels, that's a tough battle to win. And so Gideon now begins to doubt again. Oh no. He sees the 35,000 and he sees the valley of Jezreel just filled with Midianites. And he thinks to himself, "I don't know about this. I really don't know. And so he now sets up this test for God to prove that he is actually with Gideon. And it's this whole fleece is wet, ground is dry, then the fleece is dry and the ground is wet test. Application point number three. And this one actually has two parts. Let me make something very clear from the beginning, because some of you are going, that's such a great idea. No, number one, do not use fleeces in making decisions. Can I make that very clear? Let's read this together. I want everybody to say this with me. Don't use fleeces in making decisions. Because I could just see it right now. Some of you are going, that's so great. I never thought about that. Who should I marry? What college should I go to? Should we make this financial decision? What should we do with our kids and their schooling? La, la, la, la, la. Let's just set up fleeces. Pastor Steve spoke on that. No, I didn't. Let me make that clear. That would be the worst thing that could come out of this. A bunch of fleece-making nutcases in our church. I addressed this in my series, Dear God, What Do You Want Me to Do? And I still sometimes hear people that you are. They say, well, I know you said we shouldn't, but we kind of put out a fleece like that. Like, we know we shouldn't do that, but we're going to do it anyway. And there I am as the pastor, and they're expecting me to be, oh, it's okay. And in my heart, I'm going, are you nuts? What's going on? I mean, come on. So let's talk about this just briefly. You know, the Bible reports things without endorsing them. The Bible reports things without endorsing them. Just because Gideon came up with this idea about having a fleece, this test for God, so that he can know which way God wanted him to go, doesn't mean that the Bible is saying, hey, God's people, this is a great way to make decisions. Not at all. It's not an endorsement. And by fleece, by the way, I want to make something else clear. We're not talking about when people make parameters for making wise decisions. Like if you're thinking about selling your house as an example and you're saying, Lord, please, we want wisdom. We want to know whether or not this buyer is the one that we should go for. And you open up the offer and it says, I'm offering you $10 million for your house, okay? You don't even have to pray about that one, okay? God's will is for you to sell the house for $10 million. I'm being a little bit facetious there with that. But what I'm saying is that oftentimes when we're making decisions that have complexities, there are certain parameters that are wisdom parameters, like, well, given the fact that this is the case, if this should be true, then that means that this will be a wise decision for us to make. That is good. Do that. That means you're thinking about things. A fleece is a hoop that we make God jump through that is completely unrelated to the wisdom of the particular decision that we're going through. Like, was this a strategic fleece in the victory over the Midianites? Had nothing to do with the battle. Now, I say that because I have used fleeces in the past myself. And I look back at those now and I see that those were indications of my immaturity. So here's the point, okay? Gideon used this fleece. This is not an endorsement for us to do this kind of thing. Don't do it. You know how we're supposed to make decisions? How we're supposed to know the will of God? Here's how. It is by knowing His will, which is His word. His word is His will. And He has given us His Holy Spirit to understand His word and to apply the principles of His word in the decisions that we make in life. And I don't have time to get into this. You can get the series, Dear God, What Do You Want Me to Do? That God's will for us is not one college or one house or the color blue car or whatever, something like this. He has revealed His will to us in general principles. This is the way that God's people are to live. And it is the application of those principles to the specific decisions that you and I make every single day. Asking for advice, getting godly counsel, asking God for wisdom, James 1, then He gives it to us. I think it's arrogant on our part to say, God, I'm going to put you in a box. If you want me to go here, this is what you're going to have to do. That's not our place. We can't put God in any box, even if we wanted to. It's arrogant on our part. And I would say, if you find yourself making a decision and you find yourself kind of thinking fleecy with it, it's probably an indication that you are on unsteady ground in making that decision. Wait, wait. Approach it a different way. So let's be wise wisdom-seeking, maturely thinking Christians and not give into this fleece thing. Here's the second part of this application. That said, there is a great deal to learn about this from this little fleece thing. God's grace to give us assurance when we need it. You know, I'm being pretty negative about Gideon's fleece, but God is not negative. There's not a negative word in here about the fleece. It's reported. God went along with it. He's already done one miracle for Gideon with the offering earlier in the chapter. He's clearly told Gideon what to do. He's empowered him by anointing him with his Holy Spirit. Still, his servant needed tender assurance in his moment of weakness. And God goes along with a little game that Gideon comes up with about with a fleece. God goes along with it. And you know, God is so different than me. And I would guess that he's so different than you. Because when I have somebody that I'm working with or whatever, and maybe I've asked them to do something, or a loved one that I just, you know, say, would you help me with this? And then that person comes back and says, now, could you say that again? Because I'm not exactly sure that you want me to do that. And then you're patient. You say, okay, this is what I want you to do. And I really do want you to go do that. And then they come back the second time and they say, could you say that again, please? Because I'm not exactly sure that you really want me to do this. That happens like two or three times, maybe. Fourth time, I'm ready for the earth to be rid of them. You know, it's like, I've told you, and I've told you, and I've told you. And you want me to tell you again. But that's not our God. That's not the God of Judges 6. That's not the way that he treats the reluctant judge Gideon. He has tender compassion for him. And he goes along with a little fleece game in order to encourage his man that he is with him. And remember, the Old Testament, Romans 15 says, it's written for our encouragement. This isn't just a story. This is a theology. We're learning something about God here. And it's something that every one of us here today needs to know. And that is that our God, as mighty as he is, and as majestic as he is, and as great as he is, and he is all those things. He transcends this world in all of his might. Someday we will see it and we'll be like, wow, it's going to be amazing. Still, he looks down into this world to average Joes like you and me in our weakness, when we don't know what to do, when our lives are crumbling around us. He looks down and he doesn't judge us in that time. He wants to encourage us. And he encouraged the reluctant prophet. He has tender mercies for us. Of course, I mean, look at the cross. What better example do we have than the cross of Jesus Christ? That he loves us in our weakness. While we were yet sinners, Christ died for us. What more assurance do we need that God loves us in our troubles than the fact that he sent his son to die for us? And I know that we have people here this week. I've talked with some of you. We have people that are in this room right now, and this week has been a terrible week. I was talking to a guy before the service. He goes, oh, this was a bad week. This was a bad week. And in this room, there are people. This room is filled with people that have had a tough week. And I'm so glad I can stand before you that God has called me to do this. I'm delighted to be able to be behind this little pulpit with God's word in my hand and to say, look at the God of Judges 6. Look at the tender mercies that he has for a guy that keeps coming back and saying, are you sure you want me to do that? Could you maybe give me a sign that you want me to do that? He doesn't sit there, you stupid. No, he loves us. He loves us, and he gives us the assurance that we need in our time of difficulty. He gives us grace. And you know what? We could sit around and we could try to come up with the kind of God that we would want God to be, but we would never come up with a God that is as good as the God that he is. He loves us, and he loved Gideon, and he wanted to do something through Gideon, but Gideon needed a little bit of encouragement, and so God gave it to him through a wet fleece. And to you today, I just want to again say, God's word is very clear. God will never leave us. He will never forsake us. It doesn't matter how tough the thing he's called us to, he will give us grace for it. It takes faith to believe that, but God's word is clear. He gives us grace. and then more grace, and then more grace, because he is perfect and holy and infinite in his grace. And that's the kind of God that I can worship. That's the kind of God that gets me fired up. How about you? God's grace to us, average Joes, even in our weakness. And that's the lesson to learn from Gideon and his fleece.
1: God never promises us an easy task, but he promises that he will never leave or forsake us. Even the most reluctant can go where he calls, because he gives grace, and then more grace, and then more still. 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Well, I'm Tim Svoboda. 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That's Friday on The Journey with Steve DeWitt. 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
2: When a drop of poison enters the body and it reaches the bloodstream, it doesn't just stay there. It travels through the body. Sin works the same way. Jacob, I think about how he deceived his father to gain a blessing. And years later, Laban deceived Jacob. And eventually, Jacob's own sons deceived him about Joseph. The deception changed hands, and every generation paid the price because the heartbreak kept moving. Galatians 6 and 7, whatever a man sows, that shall he also reap. Hidden pride, jealousy, bitterness, deceitfulness, it doesn't stay hidden. They poison trust, wound families, and quietly teach the next generation what we refuse to confront. But repentance can stop the pattern. 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Let's tell the truth. Turn back to God. The cycle of sin can stop where repentance begins. What we surrender to Jesus today doesn't have to become tomorrow's inheritance.
3: Okay, go back to our 10-year anniversary. We're sitting in the Honda Accord, and we're thinking our marriage is over. 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
15: Job had lost everything, his wealth, his children, his health. And the friends who traveled far to comfort him, they made everything worse. Yesterday on Insight for Living, Chuck Swindoll introduced us to Zophar, the third and perhaps harshest of Job's so-called comforters, a man who traded sympathy for sarcasm and compassion for condemnation. In today's study, Chuck continues to recount this heartrending story, picking up in chapters 11 through 14, where Job finally pushes back against his insensitive friends. Chuck titled his message, When Rebuke and Resistance Collide.
16: Zophar makes an error in judgment that commonly occurs among legalists. He does acknowledge the infinitude and greatness of God. That's correct. He urges Job to understand such truths and to realize their implications, and that's necessary. Not in this case, but normally it would be necessary. It could be helpful. But then, with veiled arrogance, he exhorts Job to fall in line, implying that he knows what Job won't admit. Men and women, be awfully careful about telling other people they're going through what they're going through because they're sinful. Be very careful about that. If you don't have the evidence and if you don't have the proof, you're terribly close to serving as a judge. And people are sometimes implicated in a wrong where they themselves are innocent. Be really careful about generalizations. Guard yourself from taking a role of prophet and priest, as Zophar does with Job. Some of you are very intelligent. You have a great grasp of God's word, and I commend you for that. Prove it by your restraint. And by the way, if one of your youngsters is wayward and you're just eating your heart out because you raised them right and they're going wrong, Remember, the one who has done the most perfect job of being a parent has the most wayward kids.